0: this program tonight.
1: Always good to be here, Mike.
0: Gentlemen, as we begin, this is probably, of all the programs that we've done together, this just might be the most disturbing program that we're going to do. Yeah. It's difficult for me to understand how we can live in a civilized country, and since 1973, there have been some 58 million abortions that have taken place. This year alone, there have been approximately 900,000 abortions. To put that into perspective, that would equate to a city about the size of Austin, Texas.
1: Wow.
0: And so you try to come to grips with this, and I guess my question is, how have we as a nation gotten to this point? BJ, how do you respond to that?
2: Well, you have to first convince people that life is not as sacred as it really is. And the way to do that, of course, is to move God out and to move evolutionary processes in that can allegedly account for life without God. And so once you can convince someone that man is nothing special, that he is really just a highly developed creature that's evolved, and then it's just a hop, skip, and a jump from there to saying, well, then really there's no difference between putting down a dog or putting down some kind of other animal. Although I would suggest to you that if they were doing to dogs in the wombs right. of their mothers what's being done to human beings in the wombs of their mothers, there would be mass outrage in this country.
0: Absolutely.
2: Like you've never seen.
0: Yeah. You know, I think that in our country, Don, there are people that would go to fight over saving the whales.
1: Oh, yes.
0: Rather than a human being. Yeah. And maybe as a nation, we've really lost our moral compass, haven't we?
1: You know, I was mentioning just before the program began that the Planned Parent videos that we're going to show some clips of in just a moment, I watched them today for the first time. And was just very disturbed, not just on the level of righteous indignation, but disturbed on the level of when you see something in the news of a psychotic killer or something, and it just disturbs you deeply as a human being to think, how can a person do such a thing? It's warped, it's twisted, and then to be so callous about it. And you quoted from Jeremiah and said, did they blush when they did such things? No, did they did not blush, neither were they ashamed.
0: That's right.
1: And that's where we've gotten to in this country.
0: It's amazing that we're living in a day and time when people no longer have the ability to blush over the sanctity of human life. And BJ, I know that there are lots of folks in our world today that see nothing wrong with abortion. Mm-hmm. And yet, you know, I look back at history and I think about World War II, the atrocities of Hitler. And of course, he has been viewed by many as a demon. Some have identified him as just a mass murderer. And yet, somehow we give a green light to those who commit abortion.
2: Right.
0: And Don mentioned a moment ago the attitude by those that are involved in harvesting body parts and performing abortions. And it's this cold, calculated, callous disposition. It's almost as if they can talk about terminating a human life on the same plane as taking the garbage out.
1: Can I share something with you, Mike?
0: Sure.
1: I made a note of this before we started. A couple of years ago, there was a man in the news named Kermit Gosnell. I think's how you say his name. You may remember him. He was an abortion doctor in Philadelphia, ran an abortion clinic, and he was charged with 8 counts of murder. There were 7 newborns, I think, who were killed as a result of what he had done, and then one patient, I think, who died under his care. But after his conviction, and he received a life sentence, something very interesting happened outside the courthouse. One of the jury members, whose name was Sarah Galinsky, I think's how you say her name, she said this. This is a quote from her statement. He is an abortion doctor who tried to give people who may not have had the money the services they needed. And so he was helping them. They didn't have the money, and so he helped them. But then she goes on to say this, I think somewhere something went wrong in his mind that made him do these things to children who were born alive. Now, if you read that, do you see the problem with that statement?
0: I do. She's
1: saying he's killing babies in the womb, and that was good, but he was trying to provide a service and help. But then when they were out, she said, no, we got a problem. And you asked the question a moment ago, how did we get to this point as a nation? We allowed the Supreme Court or whomever to sell us this bill of goods, that there's a difference
0: Absolutely.
1: In the two.
0: And really, biblically, BJ, there's no distinction between life in the womb and out of the womb.
2: No, as a matter of fact, when John the Baptizer was in the womb, 6 months old, in the womb, the Greek word used in Luke 1:41 to refer to him is the Greek word brephos. It's also used in verse 44. It's translated babe in the scriptures. But what's interesting is that in Luke 2:12, the same word is used to describe Jesus who's already been born.
0: That's right.
2: So the Holy Spirit does not distinguish between the value of life in the womb and outside of the womb as if there's any difference. They are the same. They are one and the same. And you see this, by the way, even in the Old Testament Hebrew scriptures.
0: That's right.
2: You see some of the same words used to describe young men or young adolescent teenagers being used to describe babes in the womb. And so there's no reason for us to make this distinction that's been made a fetus. Well, we know why it's being done, though.
1: Sure. Mm-hmm.
2: If I don't call it a baby, then maybe it won't be so emotionally supercharged and I can get by with doing it. There's no doubt it's a baby. One book in my library is entitled Who Broke the Baby? And the name of this book came from this pro-life advocate who was doing everything she could to try to fight against abortion. And she was working and she had some slides up and she didn't think her child was in the vicinity, but her child walked in while she had up on the screen a picture of an aborted baby. And her child, a small child, said, Mama, who broke the baby? Now, this child understood.
0: That's right.
2: That she was looking, he was looking at a baby.
0: A human being.
2: A human being.
0: That's right. You know, it seems to me that it's very benign and harmless to talk about removing a piece of fetal tissue.
1: Yeah.
0: But then when you put it into perspective and you put a human face to it, mm-hmm. and really and truly, the media and those who are advocating abortion, they don't want that human face to be a part of this discussion.
1: You know, from time to time, legislation has been introduced to give painkillers to the baby being aborted, and those on the left have just gone into an outrage about that. And I think the reason is, as soon as you do that, you humanize that individual, and they don't want that. Same reason they use the term
0: That's
1: fetus.
0: Right. And you know, you ask about the distinction in our culture today, life outside the womb versus life inside the womb. And I think what's happened is the media, politicians, some people in the medical field, and others, they have tried to define where life begins.
1: Right.
0: But the standard is God's Word.
2: That's right. You know, life begins at conception because what you have there is alive. If it weren't, you wouldn't have to kill it.
0: Right.
2: If it's alive, what kind of life is it? Well, every seed produces after its kind. It's human life. Therefore, to take it, to snuff it out, is to kill an innocent human life, which Proverbs 6 labels as an abomination, shedding innocent blood. And so there's no doubt about that. And you know, it's interesting, these pictures of the babies that we now have access to by 4D ultrasound technology, 3D, all those things that have come along. David got a high definition picture of it.
0: Yes, he did.
2: Psalm 139, before any of this technology was available to us. And he gave a very clear language of there in that passage of Scripture of how he was fearfully and wonderfully made, and that he was developing, yes. But you know what? I could take a 2-year-old child and put that 2-year-old right next to an 8-year-old, and then the 8-year-old right next to a 16-year-old, and then bring an infant into the equation. Now, is the infant as fully developed as the 2-year-old is? No. Is the 2-year-old as fully developed as the 8-year-old? No. But does that mean it's not human?
0: That's right.
2: There's a difference in their quality? No. And so it's just a difference in development, not in the actual personage of...
0: Absolutely. And you mentioned Psalm 139. And David does a tremendous job of discussing the mighty power of God.
2: Mm-hmm.
0: And he talks about how we have been fearfully and wonderfully made. And that word wonderfully there means to be distinct, to be set apart. The word fearfully means awe or astonishment. And I think what David was saying is that, you know, when he looked at the human family, he stood in awe of what God had done. Mm-hmm. And by the way, that word substance in verse 16 refers to the human being, or really refers to a human being in embryonic form, or the fetus, as you said a moment ago.
2: Right. And the word fetus means little one, so they think they're helping themselves by saying, well, we'll just say fetus, but it means little one. Well, little what? Little baby.
0: A little baby, that's right.
1: It's interesting where when David says, for thou hast formed me in my inward parts, the Hebrew word here, if you look up the definition for the Hebrew word, the first definition is kidney, which is very fascinating because David is, by inspiration, expressing fascination over the brilliance of God in designing these organs, which I thought was very interesting in light of this Planned Parenthood video harvesting these organs. In fact, one of the videos we're going to show, one of the abortion doctors makes reference to harvesting these little small hearts, and she talks about how cute they are. And she says that the developmental process is amazing to her, and these hearts are cute, and yet she does this.
0: Okay.
2: So hard to believe.
0: Unbelievable. We have with us on the line tonight Miki Addison, who is the Director of Communications for Urban Family Talk, which is a division of American Family Association. She, along with her husband, Will, is the co-host of Airing the Addisons on Urban Family Talk. Miki, thank you for being a part of our program tonight.
3: Thanks so much for having me, Mike. Thank you. It's my pleasure to be with you guys.
0: Thank you for what you're doing, especially in striving to protect the unborn baby in the womb. We've been talking about how in our country it seems as if people have become very cold and calloused toward the unborn child in the womb. And we were discussing some of the videos that had been released that were provided by the Center for Medical Progress showing Planned Parenthood officials harvesting and selling aborted baby parts. What's your take on that? What's the impetus behind that?
3: Don't they grieve you, these videos? We are now up to 11 videos, and it's amazing that we can be discussing this right now in our country. I guess as freely as we are talking about murder, and we are talking about legal murder in our country, and we're talking about the sort of heinous murder that would have been unthinkable to be discussing. We are talking about a baby being ripped from his or her mother's womb, supposed to be the safest environment for that baby to grow and develop, this baby who is fearfully and wonderfully made, this baby who is known by the Lord before the mother even knows this baby. And we should be outraged, not just as Americans, but especially in the Christian community. And why do I bring that up? Because, you know, one of the great challenges we face here is awakening the Christian community and awakening the church and saying just because an issue becomes political does not mean that it ceases to be moral. Just because something is legal does not mean that it is approved of by God. And these are the kinds of conversations that we must have, and we're not having them enough.
0: Well, I agree. I think what you said strikes a chord, and our goal is the preservation of human life. And as you said a moment ago, they may want to term it abortion, but God calls it murder. And sadly, many people in the American community have bought into abortion and have no problem with it. And in watching some of the videos, we were discussing the cold and callous disposition of those, particularly the physicians who were talking about harvesting some of the organs, and amazing how calloused they could be in discussing something so sacred as human life.
3: Mm-hmm. Yeah, I think in the most recent video, there is a doctor by the name of Dr. Dermish, who is an abortionist in Texas, and she's talking about having something to strive for, and that she's trying to secure fetal brain tissue. She's also asked the question in the video, you know, do you dig? And the

0: We're talking about a human being made in the image of God. We're in trouble if this doesn't grieve us and outrage us.
1: Well, Miki, can I ask this question? Do you think that these videos are making progress? Is this helping the American public by seeing this?
0: Oh, absolutely. You know, we talk to people all the time who said, I had no idea. And listen, myself included, what the Center for Medical Progress did was almost, in a way, kind of literally pull the medical curtain back. And so now you have people who were unaware. People just didn't know what was happening, mm-hmm. or they didn't bother to care about what was happening. You know, so much has been cloaked and so much has been hidden under choice. You know, you throw that word out. Sure. And so people have kind of detached themselves from caring about what choice is code for. And these videos have done something incredible, and that they've kind of pulled the curtain back. And so now we are forced, and I would say this, we are actually forcing abortionists to talk about the procedures that they're performing. We are forcing them to have to discuss what is actually happening when they pick apart babies piece by piece in their mother's womb. So these videos have been incredibly effective, but I'll say this, you know, we kind of have a short attention span when it comes to things like this. We get riled up for a little bit, mm-hmm. but then we kind of run out of steam. I've been telling people, and I'll continue to tell people, we need to keep our foot on the gas. This is something, look, we are on the right side of history if we are pro-life. We are on the right side of history whenever we are on the Lord's side.
2: Let me ask you this, Miki. Some people are hearing that these videos have been heavily doctored and that they've been edited, and thus they're supposedly not worthwhile, and that they are misleading and deceptive. Now, I don't believe that, but help some of our viewers to understand that these videos are not some kind of propaganda item, that they are real and that they're legitimate they're an expose of what's going on in Planned Parenthood.
0: Yeah, isn't it amazing that Planned Parenthood has the best public relations firm that the American people can buy? Mm-hmm. They are using taxpayer dollars to pay for the best public relations firm that they can retain to craft their message, and that has been their message over and over. These heavily documented videos are, you know, they have been edited and all of these things, you know, and so we keep hearing that, and we believe that that's accurate. Well, if you go to the Center for Medical Progress, their website, centerformedicalprogress.org, then you can find full-length videos. You can find the videos unedited. Of course, you know, you're getting the message out, so you are putting out in front of people those things that are most appalling. So, yes, you do have these videos that are circulating that are 10-minute, broken up into 10-minute increments, mm-hmm. but you can go to the website and watch the videos in their entirety.
1: Right. Miki, I know we need to wrap up here in a moment, but I had one more quick question. Do you know whether there are more videos coming?
0: Well, I know in the beginning, David DeLeiden said that there were about a dozen, and so we're now up to 11, so that would mean that there's at least one more. Maybe there are others. We don't know, but I'll tell you what, every time one is released, people are motivated and moved to action, and that's exactly what we need.
3: Well, you know, I think seeing is believing. And I think, you know, to keep that in front of the American public, it's a great thing. Miki, thank you so much for being a part of the program tonight. We appreciate all you're doing. How can people learn more about the American Family Association?
0: I would ask that you would go to AFA.net, American Family Association. You can learn all about us and how we're on the front lines for the American family at AFA.net.
3: Hey, thank you so much for being part of the program tonight. God bless.
0: Thank you. My pleasure. God bless you.
3: Thank you. She had a lot of passion, a lot of fire. And you know what? The American public needs to have that same kind of passion and fire. Mm-hmm. And really, you know, she struck a chord there. I think about the church. You know, we are the pillar and ground of the truth, mm-hmm. according to Paul in 1 Timothy chapter 3:15. And if we are not a voice for truth, then the question comes back, who will be?
2: And you know, Mike, you said something that strikes a nerve. Seeing is believing. People don't want to see this. Even I did not want to look at those pictures that came across my desk years ago when I was first introduced to trash cans full of aborted fetuses and pickle buckets that were no longer filled with pickles but now filled with aborted fetuses stacked in freezers. And even an article I read today talked about a place that had 5 months worth of aborted fetuses.

0: stacked in their freezers, and we don't want to hear about it because it's almost, we don't want to believe we live in a country that is that barbaric. We're the only Western civilization, only country in the Western civilization offering abortion to up to and through the ninth month. And this is a tragedy, and it's one of those things where people say, well, I just can't look at those. I don't want to see it. And so even with some of these videos, I'll be honest with you, I put off watching them for a while because it tears your heart out. But we got to know, we can't be sticking our heads in the sand and pretending like this isn't happening.
1: And you mentioned the passion that Tamiki had. We've got to keep that kind of passion going through this election.
2: That's right.
1: You know, I know that this is a sore subject, even with some members of the church, but if you, we have gotten a party, a political party in this country that knows that if you are not pro-abortion, you cannot get elected in that party. It's sad to say in the other party that they are even leaning that way now, and they're trying to tell us the economy is more important. But Christians have influence in the realm of elections.
2: Yes, they do.
1: And we've got to carry this passion, and we need to support people who fight against this.
2: You know, Solomon said, righteousness exalteth a nation, but sin is a reproach unto any people. What we're talking about, when it's all said and done and the dust clears, we're talking about sin.
1: Yes.
0: Solomon presided over a booming economy.
2: Yes,
0: it was one of the best economies you could ever be a part of. When he became an idolater and encouraged others, the wives he had, to become idolaters, one of the things that was done, and this led, it continued to be practiced even in the days of Jeremiah, they would burn their children alive as a sacrifice to an idol god. And you think, I used to read that in Jeremiah 7 and think, how could a nation ever get that far away from reality and compassion? And then I look at what's happening to us, I say,
1: We're there.
0: I mean, when you can take babies and torture them like this is being done under the name of, you know, choice. They made a choice back in Jeremiah's day to do what
2: they did.
0: God says, I'll guarantee you one thing, that never entered into my mind. I never came up with anything
2: That. You know, we've got another caller on the line. We want to take that call in just a minute, but I do want to say, Miki said something that I thought really was well said, and that is talking about, you know, keeping this before the American public. Sin loves darkness.
0: Mm-hmm.
2: And Paul said, have no fellowship with the unfruitful works of darkness, but rather reprove, expose them. The only way that we can strike fear in the heart of Satan, so to speak, is to shine the light of God's word on error, on sin, and really that's what abortion is. It's sin.
1: Yeah.
2: Let's take, we've got a caller on the line. Bob Trevino from California is on the line. Hello, Bob.
3: Yeah, how you doing? This is Rob Trevino from hisloveforme.com.
2: Yes, sir.
3: So I just wanted to just commend your brothers and all the great work you've been doing for the church. We just recently, a few days ago, put up the live stream, and I caught it, and that's why I called in. But I have a question. You know, a lot of times people will, you know, ask me, what about abortion? If it, you know, has something to do with rape, and I just wanted to hear from your brothers, you know, what would be, in your opinion, and what would Scripture say? What would be the best way to, you know, to answer that?
2: Okay, Rob, thank you so much for your interest in the program and for what you said. We appreciate you very much. BJ, how would you respond to that? I know you've done some writing along those lines.
0: Certainly the first thing to think about is how horrific it would be to be the victim of a rape, and we certainly sympathize with anyone who's been through such a horrible ordeal. Would say this, if God forbid this ever happens to any of our viewers, then the number one thing, of course, to seek is immediate medical help and treatment if you are able so to do. And the good news is, as far as preventing pregnancy is concerned, that an immediate attention to this, even after the rape has been conducted, would make it very, very unlikely that any pregnancy would occur. And here's the dirty little secret that some people don't want known. Some people act like this is such a common problem. 1/2 of 1% of all abortions performed were said to be performed for matters regarding this or saving the life of the mother. It's a very minuscule amount. The majority of abortions are done for convenience purposes. Having said that, what if in the worst case scenario for, you know, the victim, they are impregnated with the seed of the rapist and the child has already been conceived? One thing is certain. There's criminal activity that's gone on, but the child's not guilty of any of it. The child is certainly an innocent human being, and the mother is not obligated, according to Scripture, to keep the child for herself if that's too emotionally charged. I've known of a few cases where they said, look, who would be better to raise the child than a Christian home or Christian parent? But sometimes, of course, there's such a close emotional connection that it's adopted out to another family, not someone that was directly affected by the crime. But the bottom line is the child has done nothing wrong. It's still wrong. For example, if I found out someone did this to one of my loved ones and I went and killed them, some people might say, well, you're perfectly within your rights to do so. But there's a difference between doing it when they're in the house and they're in the very act of committing the crime and then tracking them down after it's done, right, and taking vigilante justice into your own hands. So the rapist deserves to be punished, but even I would not go and kill the person who's guilty. Why should we then kill the one who's not?
4: That's right.
1: If we could put this thing in perspective, I quoted to you a moment ago about a juror who said, here is a person in an abortion clinic trying to abort babies. You know, God bless him for helping people, but here's a child that's already been born and he killed them. That's terrible. We've got to erase that disconnect. If we want to see this thing and answer this question properly, let's ask this question. Here's a child who is 2 years old or 3 years old or 5 years old, and he's the product of a rape. Should we put him to death? Surely there may be trauma associated with that, but it's no different. That's the way we've got to think about this, is this is a life created in the image of God, and it is exactly the same, and that's the answer to our question. And that's why when I hear politicians say, I'm against abortion, except in cases of rape, I think it is ridiculous. Mm-hmm. And they lose respect because it is a human life, and there is value from the time of conception, whether it be before the birthing process or after.
2: And I think biblically, to establish the fact that life does begin at conception, as you mentioned a moment ago. And I think those comments are great. Thank you so much for being a part of our program tonight, Rob. Got another caller on the line. Chris Wayman is on with us tonight. And Chris and his wife have a child who has Down syndrome. And so, Chris, welcome to the program.
5: Good evening, and thank you for having me tonight.
2: Glad that you're a part of the program. Did you guys know prior to birth that your child was going to be a Down syndrome child?
5: No, we did not. And the reason for that is, you know, as many of you know, there's a test that can be taken while the baby's still in the womb to determine if they have Down syndrome. When we were asked to, and we, you know, whether or not we wanted to take that test, we declined because to us it didn't matter. Unfortunately, to a lot of people, it does matter. And, you know, after our son Andrew was born and we started learning a little bit more about Down syndrome, we discovered a rather startling statistic. And that's that 9 out of 10 children in the womb that are determined to have Down syndrome are aborted.
2: Wow.
5: You know, we've never, you know, when we were offered that test, we declined because it wouldn't make a difference to us. But there are so many people out there that, you know, when they hear that, you know, the child may have a disability, they want to terminate that pregnancy immediately. And it's very sad. It's very sad. You know, and it's one of those things that is very disheartening to hear, considering how much of a blessing he is to us.
2: Absolutely. Yeah, you know, I'm shocked. 9 out of 10, that's absolutely amazing. And I go back
5: again. It's a huge number.
2: I go back again to Hitler and what he did.
4: Yeah.
2: And I think about how people, just the outcry, the outrage, and here, you know, he wanted this perfect race. Is that not what we're really?
0: And some people don't realize the connection, Mike, between survival of the fittest evolutionary teaching and what he believed.
2: That's right.
0: And really, that's what a lot of these folks believe, is if the child's not fit enough to survive or as fit as other children are, then, you know, it's just their tough luck. And they just didn't get selected to be. And that's barbaric. And all of us have known and loved. And, Chris, I can only imagine what it would be like to be the daddy. Tell us about your son.
5: Okay, no problem. He was born on January 13th, 2014, so he's a little bit over 21 months old. And, you know, just like any other folks, when we did receive that news, we found out the next day after he was born. It was devastating at first. Mm-hmm. But fortunately, for the Down syndrome community, there is a substantial outreach network throughout the United States. And we were contacted by a parent locally where we live that has a child with Down syndrome, and then they come and reach out to you and tell you it's going to be okay. Right. You know, and we learned that right away, that the challenges will be far outweighed by the blessings of having a child with Down syndrome.
2: Absolutely.
5: And, you know, I guess my heart goes out to people who decide that having a child with Down syndrome isn't the appropriate decision for their family. And it goes down to the discussion and the debate that's been going on for years about a person's right to choose. And the bottom line is we don't have a choice. God does not give us a choice as to whether or not to keep a child that he created.
2: You know,
5: we don't have that right to do that.
2: Chris, I was just going to say, I think you're exactly right. You know, they want to talk about the mother's right, but what about that baby's right?
5: Mm-hmm. Exactly. And I find it interesting that in certain states, and I can't quote off the top of my head which ones, that if a mother is, you know, a victim of violent crime and is unfortunately murdered, if she's pregnant with a child, that person who committed that crime could be charged with 2 counts of murder.
0: Mm-hmm.
5: And yet, one day later, or one day before that, if she'd wanted to go get an abortion of that baby, that's not murder. It's just very inconsistent and very, very troubling, especially when you find out that there's a test to basically decide whether your child fits into the eugenics program, which is essentially what it is. And you mentioned Hitler a few minutes ago, and that's exactly what he did, where you know, they decided if you were not part of that perfect race, you were not fit for life. And again, like I said a minute ago, that's not our decision to make.
1: Chris,
5: it's not our choice.
1: Can I ask you this question?
5: I'm
1: thinking about this. The test is given, and then you say 9 out of 10 people who determine their child has Down syndrome terminate the child. And I guess you
5: Correct.
1: Can't answer this question, but I'm trying to think what goes through a person's mind that makes them make that decision. Is the motivation there, I don't want to have to deal with this? This child's going to be a lot of work. It's going to be a lot of difficulty for me. I mean, what is the motivation for a parent to make that decision? I mean, you have a Down syndrome child. You can speak to the fact, no doubt, that there is a lot of extra work associated with this.
5: Absolutely, absolutely. And I think that's what it boils down to. I think it boils down to some people perceive it as inconvenient. And there are extra issues that sometimes you have to deal with, you know, maybe additional therapies to help them to you know, walk and things like that, speech therapy, physical therapy, and other, you know, health risks that they may have that others may not. But the bottom line is, you know, I think people get they have a panic moment, and they don't think through about how much love that child can provide
2: right.
5: to them. Like I said a minute ago, the blessings of having that child do far outweigh the sacrifices. And, you know, some people could say that to me, well, your son's a toddler. You don't have an adult with Down syndrome that you have to care for. And I don't. I understand that. But I also have talked to several people in the Down syndrome community locally
2: right.
5: that do have teenagers or adults that they care for, and they say the same thing.
2: That's right.
5: That, you know.
2: It's a slippery slope as well. You know, I think about, you know, okay, so where are we going to draw the line?
0: Yeah.
2: You know, it's, you know, so because our child, and you know, Moses talked about a child, and talking about when God made Eve, and Adam said, "This is now bone of my bones and flesh of my flesh." That's what a child is, and whether
5: exactly.
2: that child has Down syndrome or some other medical problem, that is still bone of your bones and flesh of your flesh. And as you said, that child needs a haven to where he or she can be loved and cared for and nurtured.
1: And how perfect do you have to be?
2: Yeah,
1: where are we going to draw the line on that? Who makes this decision?
5: Exactly.
1: Yeah.
2: And so what it comes down to is we're playing God.
0: You know, don't get me wrong, even if Down syndrome children were not as loving as they're known for being and as so adorable as they're known for being, it would still be wrong to take their lives. But anyone who says they have nothing to offer to this world has never been around children with Down syndrome, who are some of the most loving and endearing people that I've ever met on the planet Earth. You talk about genuine childlike innocence and love. It oozes from them.
2: That's right.
5: Absolutely, it does. Absolutely. And anybody who has met our son will say the same thing. People comment all the time. Every picture they see him is a smile on his face. Right. You know, he's a typical toddler, gets into things and everything. But the bottom line is, he is a blessing. Yeah. It is an amazing blessing to have him in our lives, and we couldn't imagine any other way.
2: Absolutely. He's special to you. And God blessed you with him, and so we're very grateful that you have him, and God bless you.
5: Thank you very much.
2: Thanks, thank Chris. You for being a part of the program tonight, Chris.
5: Thank you.
2: Yeah, I don't want to get back to that just a minute. This idea of where are we going to draw the line?
1: Yeah.
2: Because I think that's where all of this leads. You know, at what point do we decide? Okay, he or she is a perfect fit genetically. This is exactly what we're looking for. Is that not really where we're headed?
0: It's just made international news that China is now going to allow two children instead of one, and there have been abortions performed in some nations based on the gender alone. Mm-hmm. If it's not this gender, forget it. We're not interested. And of course, we see infanticide taking place back in the days of Herod.
2: That's right.
0: And killing the males, trying to make sure Jesus didn't make it through. And there was much weeping and lamentation going on. And that's what troubles all of us, I think, here as we hear about these things. We start thinking, are we getting to the point where we can't cry over this anymore and be moved by it because it's just so routine to us, in the sense that it's always been a part of us? We're probably never going to overturn Roe v. Wade, so why expend a lot of energy? What if people had adopted that same philosophy with reference to others, like the Jews who were being quicklimed by Hitler? Then millions more would have died than already did. And we've got to stand up for the unborn. If we don't, who will?
2: That's right. You know, you mentioned during the days of Herod, and I was thinking about during the days of Pharaoh.
1: Yeah.
2: And in Exodus chapter 1, Moses writes in verse 8, there arose a new king in Egypt, or over Egypt, who did not know Joseph. And I remember hearing Franklin Camp say on one occasion that what Moses was saying is that the king didn't know the God of Joseph. And so we have infanticide practiced, of course, in verse 15 and following in chapter 1. Well, you know, when you remove God from the equation, as you mentioned a moment ago and as Donna said, then what happens? Well, you just live as you please. You do as you please, and human life is expendable. And I think that where we are today is we don't view the sanctity of human life as
0: right.
2: we should.
0: That's right.
2: We've got a video that we want to now roll. I'd like for you to take a look at, and then we'll make some comments.
4: But, you know, we deal with samples that are not flawless or that are broken in pieces sometimes. Mm-hmm. But just trying to collect all of those pieces is really important.
6: Is, she basically did some examples where they were injecting DIG, you know, into the fetus, you know, days before. And she did similar examples where they were injecting air. Just do an air injection. Did the same result. It's cheaper. DIG is expensive.
1: Yeah.
6: There's more toxic ability to the woman. And she was like, you could use air, you could use alcohol. She was doing like 100 cc's of like ethanol.
1: Wow.
6: Done.
1: Wow.
6: Stop the fetal heart.
4: Just so you guys know too, on the collection side for us, we're also, as you see Megan out there at clinics, right? I mean, we're working with, you know, almost like triple digit number clinics. So it's a lot on volume. And we still need more than what we do. So it's a lot.
7: Make sure the eyes are closed.
4: It's almost like they don't want to know where it comes from. Megan's seen that. Where they're like, we need limbs, but no hands and feet need to be attached. And you're like,
8: they just want the long bones and they don't want to see it.
4: They want you to take it all off. Like, make it so that we don't know what it is.
1: Yeah.
4: It's like, and their lab techs freak out and have meltdowns, and so it's just kind of like,
2: Hard to imagine people having a casual dinner, I guess we would say, and discussing human body parts and the sale of those parts. And I think that goes back to what we were talking about a minute ago. You were talking about a serial killer and how cold and calculated that individual is. And you know, from the medical community, no less, that's it ought to be disturbing to everyone.
1: You know, I think about 1 Timothy chapter 4 talks about those who have their conscience seared with a hot iron. And I think about people who can sit and eat a meal and laugh about this. It's about money.
9: It is.
1: But it is about a person who has seared their conscience and is very calloused. And I don't know if a person like that can be reached. That is a person who is far. I'm not saying there's not hope. I'm saying a person like that is far gone.
2: You know, the Hebrew writer warns against those who become hardened by the deceitfulness of sin. And I think that there is a point of no return, as you said.
0: In Proverbs 1, God says, and wisdom is actually depicted as saying, I called, you refused. I stretched out my hand, no man regarded. You said it not, all my counsel. You would none of my reproof. And then I also will laugh at your calamity. I will mock when your fear cometh. When your fear cometh as desolation, and your destruction comes as a whirlwind, when distress and anguish come upon you, then shall they call upon me, but I will not answer. They'll seek me early, but they shall not find me. They hated knowledge and did not choose the fear of the Lord. They would none of my counsel. They despised all my reproof, and therefore they're going to eat the fruit of their own way and be filled with their own devices. And this is why we have an obligation to try to put people in positions of influence who can stop this and who will have the courage to do something about it, because we're flirting as a nation with self-destruction because of this. Otherwise, God would be a respecter of persons. In no other nation where this kind of activity has gone on for any length of time has God just looked the other way. And so who do we think we are to think that, nothing like this would happen to us? If righteousness exalts a nation, and it does, Proverbs 14:34, what happens if you're unrighteous? That brings a nation down. Pride is going to lead to a downfall unless we can turn some things around. We need to be praying fervently and educating people about what they really don't want to know about, and that is
2: the truth of this. You know, BJ, you mentioned what Solomon said, and I appreciate everything that you said because I think it's spot on. You know, Solomon said that there are six things God hates. Yea, seven are an abomination to him, one of which is hands that shed innocent blood. And I was just thinking as you were talking about, we're living in a day and time when 58 million babies have been aborted. Mm-hmm. That blood is on somebody's hands.
0: That's right.
2: And you know, I think about the judicial process that enabled this to come to pass, going all the way back to 1973. And, you know, you think about standing before Almighty God and giving an account of this kind of bloodshed, it ought to strike terror in the hearts of every person.
0: Amen.
1: Mike, I want to read a passage of Scripture here and see if this doesn't describe exactly what we just saw in this video. This is Ephesians chapter 4 and verse number, starting in verse 17, he says that you not walk as the Gentiles walk in the vanity of their mind. Now listen to verse 18, having the understanding darkened, being alienated from the life of God through the ignorance that is in them because of the blindness of their heart, who being past feeling, now that part I really focus in on, being past feeling, have given themselves over to lasciviousness to work all uncleanness with greediness. He says their minds are darkened. They're blind, they are past feeling, they have given themselves to these worldly desires and all uncleanness with greediness. That is exactly what we see being lived out in that.
2: Well,
1: that,
2: you touched on it a minute ago. It's about money.
1: Yeah.
2: The harvesting of these human body parts, it's about money. And so, a heavy price to pay. I've got another video that we'd like to show at this time, and it has to do with those who are being taught to do abortions to allow the sale of baby parts.
10: Investigators have served subpoenas for records at several Planned Parenthood offices in Texas.
11: Texas does have hard evidence showing Medicaid fraud as well as violations of federal and state law concerning abortion procedures.
12: It was trunk intact. So usually
6: What I do is, if it's a breech presentation, I'll remove the extremities first, the lower extremities, and then go for the spine and sort of bring it down that way. Right.
9: Those are actually, the people in those videos are amazing and compassionate and wonderful doctors and staff of Planned Parenthood.
6: I always try and keep the trunk intact just by function of always trying to aim for the spine to bring it down.
12: If there was a trainee, I would just basically say any research case, I could go do. And as you get better, I'll let you do more of those cases, but we really need to try to do this.
6: Yeah. Well, this will give me something to strive for.
2: BJ and Don, I didn't get the latest memo on the new definition of compassion. Unbelievable.
0: This might be a good time to read further evidence that these videos are authentic. They've not been edited to the point of changing the content. Now, if you look this up on the internet, here's what you're going to find, and I did a research project on this over the last few days. Some of the more liberal type papers are going to claim that the evidence shows that these videos were edited. But what they're referring to are the shortened versions that have been made available. But the full videos are available at the Center for Medical Progress. And so you can see the whole thing. Plus, they didn't video, obviously, the taking of bathroom breaks and certain other things. If they'd done that, they'd be criticized for that. So when they turn their camera off, when somebody's going to go to the restroom or something, people are saying, well, see, that's not continuous action. But here's the bottom line. These conversations that you've just seen and that you're seeing in these videos, there is no changing of what they said. They really said what they said about how they go for the spine and things of that nature. Don't let anyone convince you that this is some kind of propaganda piece that doesn't have any real backing. There was a forensic analysis done by a company called Coalfire Systems to examine the 10 full footage videos. The 10 full footage ones, according to their review, the Coalfire IT Audit and Compliance Company, the videos were not manipulated. Any missing footage was of non-pertinent events like a meal or a bathroom break, but the conversations really did take place as they are depicted. And so they are indeed the real story about what's going on.
2: I think that's important for our viewing audience to understand. As I was listening to these videos and watching them the other day, and particularly just a moment ago with regard to the physician that was being interviewed, what about the Hippocratic Oath? My understanding is that a medical doctor has really said that he or she will preserve human life. And yet here we have the termination of human life. There seems to be a conflict.
1: Yeah, it's very interesting because I was reading an article just today about that, and they were discussing this. How do you go from someone who goes into the field of saving lives to getting to this point? It's twisted. It's exactly the opposite of what they set out to do. Thankfully, these videos being authentic, steps have been taken by the government to shut down at least the large bulk of funding to Planned Parenthood for the next year while there's an investigation taking place. So that is some progress in the right direction.
2: Absolutely.
1: We can be thankful for.
2: Absolutely. We've got one other video that we'd like to share with you. I know that we mentioned a moment ago that seeing is believing, and what those who are against life in the womb and those who are advocating abortion, they don't want you to put a human face with this fetus in the womb. But what we want to do is provide you insight into that.
0: You can see the arms there are developed. You see the toes, the eyes, the nose. I mean, tell me that you're not looking at a developing human being.
2: That's
0: it's
2: right.
0: A human being in development.
2: And it is in the stages of development.
0: Right, right. Just as a newborn is in a different environment, still going through some developmental changes.
2: That's right. Yeah, you know, you mentioned earlier in the program, you mentioned something about if someone were to try to abort, animals, mm-hmm. whether it be a dog, a cat, or whatever, people would be outraged.
0: Right.
2: And yet, we seem to turn the, you know, we seem to look the other direction when it involves a human being.
0: Know, Dr. Bernard Nathanson, many years ago, was an abortionist and a prolific one. He had a change of heart. He came out with a video called The Silent Scream, which was indeed very emotional for its time. And it showed an ultrasound abortion taking place and a baby having forceps applied to its limbs and having those limbs pulled apart from the baby's body while the baby's alive. No fetal anesthetic is given. And when you think about the things, the barbaric methods that are being used of sucking children out of their mother's womb through a spinning vacuum, through a vacuum tube with a spinning blade, and then a nurse being assigned to reassemble the body parts and the rib cage and the legs and all the things so that no part of the baby is left inside of the mother to cause possible infection. And then you think of the saline abortion, which is an injection at about 24 weeks into the mother's womb, and it's corrosive. And what it does is it burns the outer layer of skin away from the baby. 24 hours later, she delivers a dead baby. They call them candy apple babies because their skin has been burned, corroded away by the salt effect. They've suffocated. And then the partial birth abortion, you read the testimony in Congress where people, nurses who were there and saw it done, describe the jabbing of the scissors into the skull, causing the baby's arms to go out as if the baby's falling, and then inserting a tube and sucking the brains out of the baby, and then throwing it away. Look, I don't enjoy talking about it any more than anyone out there enjoys hearing about it, but tell me, dear friend, tell me that you can know all that and then hear some politician say, and I promise if you elect me, I'll make sure you can keep on doing that. I'll make sure that babies continue to have their brains sucked out of their heads. Tell me that does not register or should not register with a Christian, a child of God. We can't go into a booth and forget something like that. I've told people before, try to imagine the voting booth where you are plastered with the pictures of aborted fetuses and such things as we've just described. And then tell me if Christian has any love in their heart at all that they could still pull a lever for a candidate that says, I promise to keep this up.
1: In light of what BJ's saying, in light of what we just heard this doctor, this Planned Parent advocate say, that they're compassionate. We have referenced a couple of times in the program already Jeremiah 6:15. Were they ashamed when they had committed abomination? Nay, they were not ashamed, neither could they blush. But listen to the verse prior to that. He says, talking about these false prophets, they have also healed the hurt of the daughter of my people slightly, saying, peace, peace, when there is no peace. They're feeding the people a lie. They're saying this is not really what's happening. It's just the opposite of that. But this is the part that really gets me, is it says, they have healed the hurt of the daughter of my people slightly. That is, people are buying into this. Mm-hmm. They're feeling better about this process.
13: Oh, sure.
1: Now, make application to that today. You've got people saying, no, this is not what it looks like. This is something very different. And some people are buying into this, and some Christians who feel like they can be a part of this party and they can vote for this, and they say that it's not, they are maybe salving their conscience, but it doesn't change the reality that this is murdering a being created in the image of God.
2: You know, I think to maybe piggyback on what you said a moment ago about Jeremiah, in Jeremiah chapter 5, verse 31, Jeremiah said, the prophets prophesy falsely. Priest, he said, rule or bear witness by their own means or power. And he said, my people love to have it so. And then he asked the question, and what will you do in the end? You know, I think we're living in a day and time when people, that's what they want to hear.
0: We quoted from Jeremiah 5, Jeremiah 6, and what I mentioned earlier, I don't think I referenced the passage about the sacrificing of those children.
2: That's right.
0: Burning them. It's Jeremiah 7. It's all in the same context. I do think it's important, and I would like to say this if I could, maybe directly into the camera in case there's someone watching that's had an abortion, that's been through this process, and you wonder, is there any hope for me? Can I be forgiven? And the answer is yes. The blood of Christ is powerful enough to wash away the sins of those who killed the very Son of God, Acts chapter 2. And if you're watching this program and you are hurting over what you've done, then know this, by obeying the gospel of Christ, hearing, believing, repenting, confessing, and being baptized into Christ, as the book of Acts teaches, that sin can be washed away and forgotten, and you can start all over, and God will forgive you of that and remember it against you no more.
2: And that's a great blessing. It really is. Because, you know, Paul, in writing to the church at Corinth, identified some who were living unrighteously. And he said they'd been washed, they'd been justified, they'd been sanctified. And in 2 Corinthians chapter 5, he said in verse 17, if any man be in Christ, he is a new creation. Old things are passed away. Behold, all things have become new.
1: We've been talking about how callous a person could be to do these things, but maybe there's someone who actually has been innocent and duped because they have believed the lie, peace, right. Peace, when there is no peace. They have believed this, and their conscience is tender, and they're going to be deeply, deeply hurt and troubled when they realize what they've done.
2: That's right. That's right. Gentlemen, thank you so much for being a part of this program. What a great program. Difficult as it may have been, it was a needed program.
0: Yes,
2: and thank you for being a part of our program. Next week, Jim Dierman will be with us. We'll be continuing this theme. Until then, God bless. Hope to see you right back here again next Thursday evening.
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1: 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WGWD.
0: It's 80 degrees.

Hello, my name is Griffin Collins, and I have an exciting announcement. We will begin releasing a weekly devotional on Facebook titled Matters That Matter. In these weekly devotionals, we will discuss topics that are important and specific to the Lord's church today. What does the Bible say about trusting others? Am I required to be faithful as a Christian? I pray that you will follow along with us as we explore matters that matter today.

Just a thought. Who can be baptized? Well, not just those who believe, but also those who repent are eligible to be baptized. The Bible says in Acts chapter 2 and verse 38, "Repent and be baptized, every one of you, in the name of Jesus Christ, for the remission of sins, and you shall receive the gift of the Holy Spirit." Who can be baptized? Every one of us. God is not a respecter of persons. He looks not on the face as man does. When Saul was anointed as king, he was anointed mainly because he looked like a king. David was anointed and God said, "Look, I don't look on a man's face the same way that you do. I look at his heart." It doesn't matter when it comes down to what we think, what we look at, what we see. It matters on the fact that what God sees is something that can be done. What God sees is an individual who can be baptized. All of our blood is red. It doesn't matter what color the outside we are. It doesn't matter what kind of soul we have. We all have a soul. It's all going to heaven or hell. We have to be able to do the best that we can to get to heaven.

Hi, I'm David Smith, and this is In a Word. Have you ever in your everyday conversation used the word hope? And if you've used that word, how do you often use it? Oh, we use the word hope, but we really intend for that word to mean in our everyday conversation something equivalent to remote possibility. We use it in the sense of maybe. I hope he comes over. I hope this job comes open. I hope this, I hope that. And we're really expressing the fact that it probably will not happen. It may not happen. But what we're expressing is that it's not necessarily confidently true. And I want to show you today that the word hope in the Bible means something entirely different than the way we typically use that word in our conversation. Let me give you a few scriptures today. For example, in Romans 8, verse 24, Paul writes to the church in Rome and says, "For we are saved by hope. But hope that is not seen," he says, "is not hope, for what a man seeth, why doth he yet hope for?" Now, Paul is not expressing the idea here that we are saved by remote possibility. Paul has something different in mind, and without ever understanding perhaps the lexical definition of the word, you could read that statement by Paul and know that he has something that's confident built into that word hope. It's more than just a remote possibility. For example, in the same book, in the book of Romans, in chapter 15, verse 4, Paul writes and says, "For whatsoever things are written aforetime are written for our learning, that we, through the patience and comfort of the Scriptures, might have hope." Now, Paul is not suggesting that we, through the patience and the comfort of the Scriptures, could have remote possibility. Maybe salvation could be ours based on the promises of the Old Testament and the fulfillment of those in the New. That's not what Paul is saying. So even looking at the way that that word is used indicates more than just remote possibility. Then there's one scripture that I think is just a fantastic Bible verse to use to indicate that hope is more than just remote possibility. That's in 1 Corinthians chapter 15. Paul is dealing with all of the evidence for the resurrection of the Lord, His bodily resurrection from the grave. And apparently some in Corinth had given up on the idea of a bodily resurrection. Paul writes and says rhetorically, "And if Christ be not risen, then is our preaching vain, and your faith is also vain. Yea, we are found false witnesses of God, because we have testified of God that He raised up Christ, whom He raised not up, if so be that the dead rise not. For if the dead rise not, then is not Christ raised. And if Christ be not raised, your faith is vain, and you're yet in your sins. Then they also which are fallen asleep in Christ are perished." He says, if in this life only we have hope in Christ, we are of all men most miserable. 1 Corinthians 15, beginning about verse 14 down through verse 19. Well, notice Paul talks about hope, and that hope extends to more than just this life, that hope is something that we are confidently expecting in the great beyond. So hope means something in the Bible different than the way we use it in the sense of remote possibility. In fact, the original term for hope means the confident expectation of eternal salvation. There's nothing about remote possibility involved in the word. It indicates firm belief, firm adherence to something that we know is absolutely true. It represents unwavering belief. In 1 Thessalonians 5 and verse 8, Paul the apostle writes and talks about the helmet of the hope of salvation. I know as a former soldier in the United States Army what it means to be able to get prepared for a battle and to have some confident expectation that you're going to win the battle. Without the expectation, there's no reason to fight fervently. And Paul says the only reason that a soldier of the Christ fights as well as he can and as well as he does is that he has the expectation that he's going to win. That's what hope means in the Bible, confident expectation. And that's why we often sing the song, "My hope is built on nothing less than Jesus' blood and righteousness." Do you think now we might use that word hope in a different fashion than we have? Because in the Bible, it means the confident expectation of eternal salvation. Hope. That's been our word for the day. I'm David Smith, and this is In a Word.

Like all good Southern gentlemen, I am a great and passionate follower of college football. I will never forget the 1993 Sugar Bowl. It was Alabama versus Miami. Miami had the Heisman quarterback, but Alabama had George Teague. And there were some very special plays in that game. Believe it or not, this game did not create the greatest play I have ever seen. It was just before half on September the 10th of 2005. The game was touch and go for Alabama against Southern Miss. Brody Croyle dropped back and threw a 40-yard pass to Tyrone Prothrow on fourth down. Prothrow would have become one of the really greats, and you could see it that day. His commitment, immaculate. He reached both arms around a defender and caught the ball with the defender in between him and the ball, and then held on for the completion. Alabama won that game 30-21. On that day, Tyrone Prothrow demonstrated strength, agility, and the determination of a person that I have never personally witnessed. I have often thought about the hours that he spent in the training room to be able to do such a thing. His desire was incredible. You have to think to yourself that there were times when it would have been easy for him to say, "I don't need to work out today," or "I don't feel like going to practice today." Luke 9:62 says, "No one who puts his hand to the plow and then looks back is fit for the sacrifice of God." Prothrow never did such a thing. He never looked back. Once we accept Christianity, we never look back. We put our hand to the plow, and forward we go. My name is Robbie Owens, and that's my humble opinion.

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0: It's 78 degrees.

Wake up, good evening. How can we be motivated when we're half asleep? We're glad we can be here tonight to kick off, to continue kicking off Polishing the Pulpit 2016. Thank you for being here on Friday. Thank you for staying up and being here for this session, 7 ways to stay motivated and accomplish anything. His name is Joseph Grimaldi, or was. He'll probably go down as the greatest clown of all history, known as the father of clowns. He was so successful in helping people laugh that on one occasion, a physician was working with one of his clients. The client was in a very, very deep state of depression. And so the doctor said, I'm going to have a very special prescription for you tonight. I want you to go tonight to the town hall, and my prescription for you and your state of mind is, I want you to enjoy one of the greatest clowns of all times. Watch Joseph Grimaldi. The patient replied, sir, that just will not do in my case. For you see, I am Joseph Grimaldi. Isn't it true that all too often, those of us that should be encouraging others and helping others reinvest in life need to be encouraged ourselves and need someone teaching us to reinvest in life. Now, I have to be honest with you this evening. When I received various assignments for this year's PTP, I saw Friday night, 8 o'clock, 7 ways to stay motivated. And I honestly said to myself, no, that one is not for me. I'm not sure I can do that, and I will explain why. Over the last 13 weeks, the congregation and community where I am blessed to live has gone through 7 funerals. The last of which was that of a 19-year-old man, that young man that has just graduated from high school, the victim of a tragic drowning. And though he was not a member of the congregation where I preach, his life so intertwined with the lives of our families and of our own young people, that we felt a tragic loss ourselves in the church, in our own home, in the community. Of the other 6 funerals that we've attended and or preached, 2 have been deacons of the congregation. 1, the husband of our sweet and dear secretary. 1, a man that I brought to Jesus some 4 years ago after working with him over a 9-year period. And he died because of a fall. 1 of the 7, an extremely, extremely dear friend who stood by my side and let his shoulders capture my tears in some of the darkest hours of my life. In addition to 7 funerals, we have been blessed for almost half a decade by 2 wonderful youth ministers right out of Freed Hardeman University. They came to work for us. They were single. They've married since they were with us. I performed both of their wedding ceremonies.
And one of them, after 4 years of working with us, decided he wanted to return closer to home. And the second one, after being with us for between 3 and 4 years, has decided he too, with his new wife, wants to return back to Oklahoma and live closer to home. And so now, in addition to those 7 losses, we have lost 2 wonderful ministers. In addition to that, we are right slap dab middle in a building project. Building a building, not an auditorium to worship God in, not a Bible school building to attend Bible school services, but a youth building to accommodate, of all things, our Wednesday night program, because we bus in a lot of boys and girls and teach them about Jesus every Wednesday night and have almost 300. We have 350 on Sunday morning and almost 300 on Wednesday night, and we don't have room. And so we're right in the middle of all of the angst that go with that. And so I pick up an assignment and says, how to stay motivated. And I say to myself, I sure wish I knew. But then I kept reading. And the assignment continues by saying, 7 ways to stay motivated and accomplish anything. Oh, when I saw those last 2 words, immediately my mind went to a particular passage of Scripture. I can do all things through Christ who strengtheneth me. And so I said to myself, surely, surely there's something in this passage and its context that can help me. And in helping me, maybe help someone else. You see, I'm reminded of what Joseph was asked in Genesis chapter 40, verse 7. Why are you so sad today? I'm reminded of what Hannah was asked. Why do you weep? Why do you not eat? Why is your heart grieved? I can echo the words of Elijah when he's being chased, he's in the crosshairs of Jezebel, and finally he just comes to himself and he says, it is enough, and says to God, take my life. Paraphrase, I've had enough. Get me out of this. Can you relate? I can. I understand what it means to hear the words, the question that Nehemiah heard. Why is your face so sad? Nehemiah 2, verse 2. To some degree, I believe I can relate to John the Baptizer, who sent word to Jesus, are you the one? Or do we look for someone else? Why aren't you involved in this? Matthew chapter 11, verses 1 to 4. I wouldn't dare consider being on the level of despair of my Savior in Gethsemane, but I can tell you sometimes, I'm sure you can too, relate to those words, my soul is exceedingly sorrowful and nigh unto death. Matthew 26, verse 38. I know what Paul meant when he said, out of anguish or much affliction and anguish of heart, with many tears, I wrote. Anguish, affliction, tears. The Apostle Paul could write a letter to me, and I bet he could write one to you and say, I am mindful of your tears. 2 Timothy 1, verse 4. He even had to tell Timothy, stir up the gift. Paraphrase, get back in the game, son. So if you're like me, you turn to the Old Testament, you turn to the New Testament, and you can truly see that individuals have been going through feelings like this forever. And they say, they encourage you to say, praise God, I'm normal. I'm normal when I feel this way.
But that doesn't help me. Stay motivated and try to accomplish anything. So I'm going to ask you tonight to turn with me to Philippians chapter 4. And let's read together verses 8 through 14. And in this reading, we will hopefully find seven things that can help us stay motivated and encourage us not to quit. Finally, brethren, whatever things are true, whatever things are noble, whatever things are just, whatever things are pure, whatever things are lovely, whatever things are of good report, if there is any virtue and if there is anything praiseworthy, meditate on these things. The New King James Version goes on to say, the things which you learned and received and heard and saw in me, these things do, and the God of peace will be with you. But I rejoiced in the Lord greatly, that now at last your care for me has flourished again, though you surely did care, but you lacked opportunity. Not that I speak in regard of need, for I have learned in whatever state I am to be content. I know how to be abased, and I know how to abound. Everywhere and in all things I have learned both to be full and to be hungry, both to abound and to suffer, or to suffer need. I can do all things through Christ who strengthens me. Nevertheless, you have done well that you shared in my distress. From this reading, seven thoughts that can encourage us to stay motivated and try to accomplish anything rather than in a state of despair, choose to quit. Thought number one, don't quit. Rethink the way you think. Look again at verse 8. It begins, finally. Now that's Paul's way frequently of making a distinction between what he has been writing via inspiration to something that he is about to write via inspiration that is going to make practical application of the thought previous. And so as we begin verse 8, the Apostle Paul begins to make practical application to the overall teachings of the book of Philippians, a book we might call the Epistle of Ecstasy because of its employing the words joy or rejoice 16 times. So finally, he begins with this note of practicality. Finally, brethren, he is talking to you and to me. Finally, brethren, now watch how emphatic Paul is here. Whatever, if there is anything, the Apostle Paul reaches out in thought and encapsulates every facet of life and brings it inside the boundaries of a specific way of thought. Whatever you're talking about, think this way. He goes on to say in verse 8, meditate on these things. The word that is translated meditate is logizomai, logic, reason. Reason within, reason from. Let your logical thoughts stand upon these things. The word that is translated meditate translates a verb that is in the present tense, literally, keep on logicking, keep on logically thinking, meditating on within the perimeters of these things. And so Paul begins our passage tonight by saying, no, don't quit. Rethink the way you think. Help me. As a man thinks in his heart, so is he.
You will be what you think. You will do what you are. So you will do what you are, and what you are is what you think. So you will do the way you think. I like the story of the little girl that was asked to come to the blackboard and was handed a piece of chalk. And the teacher said, "Now, Sarah, I want you to draw a circle on the chalkboard." And so she took her chalk and she drew a circle on the chalkboard. And the teacher began to brag on her, "Honey, that is a wonderful circle. Why, in fact, I believe that's the most perfect circle I've ever seen someone draw. How did you draw such a perfect circle like that?" And Sarah said, "Oh, 'twarn't nothing. I just thought real hard about a circle, and then I drew a line around the think." Paul is teaching us to draw a line around the think, to create a trench that serves as a perimeter. And all of our thought process must flow from what's inside that perimeter. I will leave it up to you to go home and do a very careful analysis of the words true, noble, pure, lovely, of good report, virtue, and praiseworthy. And so when I start to think in ways that are less than positive and productive, when I want to ponder the idea of doing something else with my life, marching in a different direction, I want to quit, I need to ask, do these thoughts successfully sift through the perimeter that Paul sets in Philippians 4, verse 8? I love what Paul said in Acts 26, verse 2, when he said, "I think myself happy, King Agrippa." Now, I know that in context, Paul was saying, "I'm happy I can be here and talk to you." But I just love the way he worded that, and it so applies to what we're saying here. I must think myself happy to stay motivated. Thought number two, from our next verse,

heard and saw in me, these do. Now, those words deserve a little more careful analysis. There are four verbs here that translates a term that means something that was done in the past. Look at them in reverse order. You saw some things back yonder in me. And you heard some things back yonder from me. And you received those things that you saw and heard from me. And as a result, you learn, you come to an understanding from the things that you received, the things that you heard, and the things that you saw. And all four of those verbs translates a term that means, now back yonder, you saw, you heard, you received to yourself, and you learned. From that premise, he goes on to say, using another verb in another tense, the present tense meaning keep on doing, from that experience, he says, now those things you keep on doing. You be like me. I'm reminded of the challenge, Philippians 2 verse 5, have this mind in you which was also in Christ Jesus. Think like Jesus. I'm reminded of the challenge in 1 Peter chapter 3 verse 21, which says he left us an example that we should follow in his steps. Live like Jesus. I find that incredibly difficult to be like Jesus. Oh, but I'm reminded of a man that said, be a mimicker, be an imitator of me, even as I am of Christ. That was Paul in 1 Corinthians 11, verse 1. And now I can begin to channel that down to where it relates to me. I think I can work on being like Paul. And if I work on being like Paul, that will help me even be more like Jesus. And that's what Paul is telling the Philippians in this passage. You imitate, be like me. The poet says, cast a pebble in the water, a splash, and it's gone. But a half a hundred ripples circle on and on and on. Paul is telling us that his life is like a pebble cast into a pond, and the influence of his life are like those ripples that just roll on and on and on through the ages, even into your mind and to the door of your heart. Try to be like Paul. Has anybody ever said something bad about you? Do you remember the Asiatic Jews who called Paul a plague? Has anybody ever mistreated you? Do you remember people from Iconium that followed Paul, stoned him and thought he was dead, and walked away? You ever wanted to just give up? Follow the steps of Paul. Any circumstance that you find yourself in, turn to the epistles of Paul. Turn to the latter half of Acts and see if you cannot find something in the experience of Paul that some way relates to what you're having to go through, and learn from what he did. Try to be like Paul. Thought number three, don't quit. Remember how much you are loved. Look at verse 10 again. But I rejoiced in the Lord greatly that now at last your care for me has flourished again, though you surely did care, but you lacked opportunity. I rejoiced in the Lord greatly. Look at that modifier, greatly. It translates mega.

0: telos, that is the only time you'll ever find that adverb in all of the New Testament. And that makes it extremely unique, if not special. I know that a cognate, megas, is found repeatedly, large, mega, megaphone, megachurch, and such like. But this particular adverb, megalos, found only right here. And so the Apostle Paul is saying, I rejoice in an extremely special, awesome way. We would say, my heart is about to explode out of my chest with joy. I rejoiced in the Lord greatly. Why? That now at last your care for me flourished again. His word care here is phroneo, and it means thinking, feeling. I'm beside myself in joy because you're thinking about me. You're feeling for me again. Actually, your care for me has flourished, that is, sprouted up. Your thoughts and your feelings for me, it's like they might have been dormant, but now, no, they have broken through the crust of your heart, and you're thinking of and you're feeling for me again. But hold on. He goes on to say, though you surely did care. Surely did care translates an imperfect verb, which might be illustrated as, well, here's the aorist tense, it's a snapshot. The imperfect tense is it's a video tape. It captures something in the past, but in video form so that it's ongoing motion. And that's what Paul is saying here. You've always cared for me. I'm beside myself with joy because your feelings for and your thoughts for me have sprouted up. But why? Because you've never quit thinking about me and you've never quit feeling for me. This passage is absolutely pregnant with affection and love. Paul says, I am elated because you love me. Don't quit. Don't quit. Remember how much you are loved. There are people whose hearts are attached to yours. For you to quit is to leave them in the lurch. Don't quit. There are people who are thinking of you and wanting to try and to navigate through life like you. Don't quit. You'll encourage them to do so. Think of how much you are loved, and in adjunct, how much you do love so many others that are brothers and sisters in Christ. Put on, therefore, as God's elect, holy and beloved, bowels of compassion, lowliness, meekness, long-suffering, forbearing one another, forgiving one another. And then verse 14 of Colossians 3 says, and above all things put on love, which is the bond, the ligaments of perfection, completeness. Paul says in that passage, here is this virtue, this virtue, this virtue, this trait, this disposition. Put them all on, and then you tie them all together and attach them to your heart with the silver thread of love. That's the cord that binds us together in Jesus. And so we're told by Peter, or by the Holy Spirit through Peter, that we are to love one another from the hearts, fervently. Don't quit. You are loved by so many. When my life in this wonderful world is over, and I go to my God above, when others reflect on a life well spent, what will be spoken of? Oh, let me think. I pray that my life will not be measured by the number of days and years. I pray that my life will not be valued by achievements and cheers. I pray that my life won't be studied from its failures and tears. No. Let me think. When I leave this wonderful world below and go to my God above, my life will have been well spent if I'm remembered as one who was loved. Don't quit. Remember how much you loved. Thought number four. Don't quit. Stay focused. Stay focused. It's so easy for the he saids and the she saids to just overwhelm and divert our attention, if not our interests. And we can always begin to look on the other side of the fence where the grass is always greener, right? Those of you that have marched to the other side of the fence, what did you find? Pasture. With grub worms. Consider, if you would, verse 11 for this concept of stay focused rather than thinking about going somewhere else, doing something better. Not that I speak in regard to need, for I have learned in whatever state I am to be content. Now, Paul's pretty emphatic about that. He said, not that I speak. Now, his word for speak here is lego, not laleo. Like lego carries the idea of more or less a very carefully designed discourse in preaching. We would say homiletics. In accounting, we would think of a spreadsheet. In medicine, we would think about therapeutical protocol. But in speaking, this lego carries the idea of a very well-designed point by point by point thought being shared, in contrast to a more casual, emphatic harangue. And so Paul says, I'm not engaging in this point one, two, three, four. But he does something else here. You see, the Greeks did not have laptop computers. They couldn't hit command I and type in italics. They couldn't hit command B and type in bold font. And so when they wanted to emphasize a point, they had grammatical tools that they would use. And one of the ways they did that was the verb itself has embedded in it the pronoun. But if they wanted to emphasize a point, they would use the verb with that pronoun and they would add the pronoun to boot. And that's what Paul does here. He says, not that I speak, but he actually says, not that I speak. He uses the word I twice in that he uses the pronoun and then implies the pronoun in the verb. And so he is extremely emphatic here. He says to the Philippians, now wait a minute. I'm not engaging in a point one, point two, point three. I'm not doing that because of something that I need or want. I have learned whatever state I am to be content. He learned to stay focused. He'll flesh that out in the next verse, but he learned to stay focused. Ladies and gentlemen, you can eat your peas with a sterling silver or a solid gold fork, but that will not make the peas taste any better. You can drink out of a crystal goblet, but water will still taste like water. You can find yourself in a state of despair and dismay and want to quit and go somewhere else and do something else. But what you are going to find when you go somewhere else and try to do something else is that where you will go to what you just left. Stay focused. Don't live by the expectations of others, but rather by the Lord's. Don't live based upon what someone has said, what someone is saying, or what someone might say. Live by a thus says the Lord. Who else matters? Amen? Stay focused. I see this word content, and it reminds me of the focus that I find in Hebrews 13, verse 5. Be content with such things as you have. For the Lord Himself has said, I will in no wise fail you, neither will I in any wise forsake you. Therefore, with good courage, we can say, the Lord is my helper. What shall man do unto me? Do you see what the Holy Spirit does in that passage? You be content with what you have. Why? Because Jesus is right there with you. Now, I wonder how it was that Paul could stay focused on fighting the fight, finishing the course, and keeping the faith. How could he stay focused? How could he get to this point of being content? Did he not say two verses later, through Christ? He knew that Jesus was with him all the time. So stay focused on Jesus and the task of serving Him, our Lord. Thought number five, don't quit. Keep learning from life. Paul said in verse 12, I know how to be abased and I know how to abound everywhere and in all things. I have learned both to be full and to be hungry, both to abound and to suffer need. Now watch what Paul says there, I know. He uses the word oida. There are two basic words for know that the Greeks like to use. One of them was ginosko, and it's more, if you compare the two, of an ongoing knowledge, where you know some things and then you just keep adding to those things. And it's just constantly growing and building. And it's the word that is used, for example, for a knowledge that comes from relationships that are constantly evolving and growing and building upon. But the word oida or eido is more of a completed knowledge. Let's take a test. Okay? Front row, you ready? Two times two. That's good. Two plus two. Four, great. Two squared. No, not circles. Now, you knew the answer to those questions because you learned those, if you were like me, when you were in the third grade. You knew your multiplication tables in the third grade. I hated those flashcards. My daddy threw those flashcards up in front of me every time I'd come home. I wanted to watch Bomba the Wonder Boy on TV. And it was time to look at the flashcards, but I learned them in the third grade, and I knew the answer before you did. Two times two is four. That's this completed knowledge. That's eido or oida. Now, it's oida here because it's in the perfect tense, meaning it's something that happened back there with the results continuing. Watch what Paul is saying. I have come to a complete knowledge, and the consequence of that is ever present in my life. I know how to be abased. He said it again. I know how to abound. And watch how emphatic. Everywhere I go. And and in all things, whatever I do, I have learned. His word for learned here, when you trace it back to its meaning, is the word for mystery or secret. I have come to capture the secret of life, and the consequence of that goes with me every day. Paul is saying, I have come to a state of mind that says, I am going to learn from life. When you're in a difficult circumstance, ask yourself, what can I learn from this? Never, ever graduate from the University of Hard Knocks. Learn until the day you die from the difficulties as well as the victories of life. Hebrews 5 verse 7 says of Jesus, though he were a son, yet learned he obedience by the things that he suffered. Jesus learned from life. We need to do the same. Thought number 6, don't quit. Think of God's involvement. Think of how much God has invested in your life. Paul said, I can do all things through Christ who strengthens me. The statement is personal, I. The statement is positive, I can. The statement envelops practice, I can do. The statement involves a specific periphery, I can do all things. And the statement sets before us a very specific power source through Christ who strengthens me. But look at it more carefully. I can do translates the Greek verb that means I have the ability. I have the ability to accomplish. I have the ability to accomplish what? Anything. All things. Through Christ. Now, the grammatical structure here carries the idea of impersonal agency. It's not Jesus directly involving himself in every circumstance of Paul's life, but something impersonal from Jesus. He says, I can do all things through Christ who in dynamite in, through Jesus who puts the dynamite in me. The idea is Jesus has empowered me with these abilities, and I can do because Jesus has empowered me with these abilities. Ladies and gentlemen, Paul believed that God had given him a skill set. In Galatians chapter 1 verse 15, he said, it pleased God, read it, who separated me from my mother's womb and called me through his grace to reveal his son in me that I might preach him among the Gentiles. God had a plan for that man's life. God gave that man his skill sets. Now, that man had to make the right decisions along the way for those skill sets to be properly employed, but the skill sets came from God. Don't quit. God has invested in your life and in you as a person. Think of all the wonderful preachers that have touched your life. Think of all the wonderful opportunities that have been yours to be schooled by great minds and great hearts in the brotherhood. Think about the wonderful sisters in Jesus Christ that have seasoned your life so beautifully well. Think of the abilities that you have that others might not have to the same extent. What are my skill sets, Brother Dan? Simply, ask yourself two questions. Number one, what do you really, really, really, really like to do? Number two, what do you really, really, really do well? Put them together, and that's who God made you. Spend the majority of your life there. Don't quit. Think of how much God has invested in you. And then last of all, don't quit. See yourself as part of a whole. Verse 14, Nevertheless, these abilities are mine, but still, you have done well to fellowship together. Literally, to share in my distress. The word for distress here carries the idea of pressure. And it might best be illustrated by a balloon that has been filled up with air. And so an individual takes the hand and wraps it around the balloon, the hands and wraps it around the balloon and begins to squeeze tightly. And the tighter you squeeze the balloon, the more the air is compressed up into the other portion of the orb, and it looks almost like an aneurysm that's about to burst because of the pressure. Now, Paul said, that was my heart, but you shared, you fellowship together in reaching up and loosening the grip so that the pressure wasn't as great in my heart. See yourself as part of the whole body. And when life is difficult for you, reach out and let others help. Find others where life is difficult for them. Reach out and help. In closing, there was a years ago midterm attorney who fell victim to depression so deeply that his family and his friends thought it necessary to remove all the knives and razors from the house. It was this attorney that ultimately wrote, "I am now the most miserable man living. Whether I shall ever be better, I cannot tell. I awfully forebode, I shall not." I'm very grateful that President Abraham Lincoln was able to rise above his state of depression and reach the point where he said to himself, "I shall not quit." Seven ways to stay motivated. I don't know that I can. I truly don't know that I can at times. But what Paul writes in this passage helps me one day at a time.
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2: May I talk to you about a better life? She was walking in the mall. She decided she wanted some ice cream, went in the ice cream shop, told them that she wanted a couple of scoops of butter pecan. And as they were getting it ready for her, she looked over to the right of her and saw her favorite movie star. She became very jittery, shaky, knees getting weak. She fumbled in her purse, got some money out, managed to pay for it, turned around and walked out. She got outside and realized she didn't have her ice cream. She started back inside. And just as she started inside, the movie star was coming out. And he looked at her and he said, "Are you looking for your ice cream?" And she said, "Yes." He said, "It's in your purse where you put your change." She forgot why she went in the place, what she was going for. She forgot the purpose. I wonder, friends, if at times we may forget our purpose being on earth. It is not to accumulate things. It is not to be physically satisfied and thrilled at every moment to the best that we can as we go through life only once. Our purpose is to prepare for eternity. We know of the origin, where we came from, why we're here, and where we're going. The Bible answers the three most crucial questions we can ever ask. Why am I here? It's a time of preparation. I must prepare for the prepared place. Jesus said in John chapter 14, I go and prepare a place for you, and if I go, I'll come again and receive you unto myself, that where I am, there you may be also. He's gone to prepare a place. The place is prepared. It's awaiting us, but we will only be able to see that prepared mansion if we ourselves have prepared. Are you a child of God? Have you given Him your life and your all? Are you walking by the instruction of this book that is to be the light unto our feet, a lamp unto our way? Are you doing the will of the Father? Matthew 7. Are you looking unto Jesus, the author and the finisher of our faith? Hebrews 12. Are you pressing toward the mark of the prize of the high calling? Philippians 3. Are you going on to perfection? Hebrews chapter 6. Are you enduring to the end? Matthew 10, 22. Are you faithful unto death? Revelation 2 and verse 10. Friends, I want to look at each of us and say, we must understand why we are here. We must not forget our purpose if we're to enjoy the best life possible.

Hello there. This is your Daily Lift from the Gospel Broadcasting Network. Thanksgiving Day is a time when many people pause to give thanks for many common blessings. However, consider a few atypical reasons for which we should be thankful, understanding that by giving thanks for these things, we don't necessarily mean to imply that they are pleasant things or enjoyable things, but they are things that help to mold our character and conform us more closely into the image of the Savior. For example, we can be thankful for those who have sinned against us. Does anyone come to mind? Has someone deliberately tried to hurt, defame, or undermine you? Such actions help us to better appreciate the strength of character and the love Jesus had for those who were undeserving. But secondly, we can give thanks for sickness, for it reminds us of the brevity and the frailty of life. Illness often causes us to reevaluate our priorities and our need to wisely use the time we have been given. But thirdly, we can even give thanks for our losses, for they cause us to lift our eyes to heaven and refocus our desire to go there. Again, these aren't pleasant or enjoyable, but they can be viewed in such a way to help us achieve our ultimate goal. With the proper perspective, we really can be thankful for everything. And may the giver of every good and perfect gift richly bless you. And have a great day.

0: The Scripture says, prove all things, hold fast that which is good. 1 Thessalonians chapter 5 and verse 21. Paul encouraged Christians to meditate or think on the things of God. Philippians chapter 4, verses 6 through 8. Welcome to our study of the New Testament church. As we think on these things, the things of God, what does the Bible say about the New Testament church? Today we're going to examine the purpose of the Lord's church. Why is the church here? What purpose does it have? Is it nothing more than a glorified social club? Or does God have a specific purpose for the church in mind? Let's direct our attention to the Scriptures in Ephesians chapter 3, verses 10 and 11. The Apostle Paul says, to the intent now that the manifold wisdom of God might be made known by the church to principalities and powers in the heavenly places, according to the eternal purpose which He accomplished in Christ Jesus our Lord. What's the eternal purpose of the church? The church has the purpose of spreading the gospel. Now, when we talk about the church, we're not talking about a building or walls or a pulpit or things of that nature. The church is the body. The body is members of the Lord's church. We're talking about individuals. 1 Corinthians 12, verse 27 says, you are the body of Christ and members individually one of another. We, the members, make up the body or the church. And so the church, its members, has the responsibility, nay, the privilege to spread the gospel to a lost and dying world. That's the main mission and work of the church. That's why Jesus came. Luke chapter 19, verse 10, the Bible says, the Son of Man has come to seek and save that which is lost. As we understand the Scriptures, all have sinned and fall short of the glory of God, Romans 3:23. And so Jesus came to seek and save a lost and dying world. And with that mission that Jesus had, that mission has been given down to the church today. 1 Peter 2, verse 21, we're to follow in the footsteps of Jesus. I am to imitate Christ, 1 Corinthians 11 and verse 1. And before Jesus went back to the Father, He gave this great commission to His disciples. He said, go into all the world and preach the gospel unto every creature. Matthew 28, 18, Mark chapter 16, and verse 15. We are to proclaim the praises of Him who called us out of darkness into His glorious or wonderful light. 1 Peter chapter 2, and verse 9. And so the main purpose of the church is to spread the gospel. The work is to spread the gospel to a lost and dying world. Now we also see that the church has the purpose of edification, to edify and encourage one another. The Bible says in Hebrews 3, verse 12, that we are to encourage one another daily and to build one another up. Hebrews 3 and verse 12 says, beware, brethren, lest there be in any of you an evil heart of unbelief in departing from the living God. Verse 13, but exhort one another daily while it is called today, lest any of you be hardened.
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1: It's 75 degrees.
3: Good evening. I'm going to preach down from the floor tonight, if you don't mind. As we begin our lesson tonight, we're going to continue our parable series that we have been doing each Sunday. Tonight, we're going to talk about the parable of the wheat and the parable of the tares. But before we have our lesson tonight, let's go to God in prayer. Lord, we are thankful that we have the opportunity to assemble together as family, Lord, as your family, as brothers and sisters in Christ, to worship you in spirit and in truth. We pray, Lord, that as we gather together, that we can fellowship with one another, Lord, pleasing in your sight, that we can break open the bread of life, that we can learn a lesson from your word, and that we can make application in our lives, Lord, so that we can be better Christians today than we were yesterday. We're thankful for all the blessings you bestow upon us each and every day, Lord, and we pray that we can always be good stewards of those blessings. It's in Jesus' name we pray. Amen. The word parable is a Greek word that is comprised of English letters. It is a terminology that is transliterated out of the Greek language that simply means to place beside. Anytime that you are reading a parable, you are reading a story that is meant to be placed beside something for comparison. You see, parables have one intent, purpose in mind, and that is to teach. To teach spiritual truths. And tonight we're going to continue our parable series that we have been doing this month, and we will continue next month. And we are going to do so by exploring one of the kingdom parables. In fact, it is one of only two parables that Jesus gives an explanation of himself. The first parable being the parable of the sower, and the second parable being the parable of the wheat and the parable of the tares. And I would invite you to turn with me in your Bibles to Matthew chapter 13. Matthew chapter 13, we're going to begin reading in verse 24 when our Lord and Savior begins the parable of the wheat and tares by saying, "The kingdom of heaven..." Now this is important, is like a man who sowed good seed in his field. But while men slept, his enemy came and sowed tares among the wheat and went his way. But when the grain had sprouted and produced a crop, then the tares also appeared. So the servants of the owner came and said to him, "Sir, did you not sow good seed in your field? How then does it have tares?" He said to them, "An enemy has done this." The servants said to him, "Do you want us then to go and gather them up?" But he said, "No, lest while you gather up the tares, you also uproot the wheat with them. Let both grow together until the harvest, and at the time of the harvest, I will say to the reapers, 'First gather together the tares and bind them in bundles to burn them, but gather the wheat into my barn.'" Now, once again, like we saw this morning with the parable of the sower, not one in the multitude that Jesus is speaking this parable unto asks what this parable means, but the disciples do. And Jesus gives an explanation in verse 37. "He who sows the good seed is the Son of Man. The field is the world. The good seeds are the sons of the kingdom, but the tares are the sons of the wicked one. The enemy who sowed them is the devil. The harvest is the end of the age, and the reapers are the angels. Therefore, as the tares are gathered and burned into the fire, so it will be at the end of this age. The Son of Man will send out his angels, and they will gather of his kingdom all things that offend, and those who practice lawlessness, and will cast them into the furnace of fire, and there will be wailing and gnashing of teeth. Then the righteous shall shine forth as the sun in the kingdom of their Father." And here we go again. "He who has ears to hear, let him hear." Now, anytime that you are discussing a parable of Jesus, it's always important to note two separate things. The first is each parable of Jesus has a fault. And if you are to understand what Jesus is teaching within that parable, you must first understand what the fault within the parable that he is teaching is. But secondly, parables are also stories that either did occur or could occur. Think about the parable that's not really a parable when Jesus told about the rich man and Lazarus. That's a story that did happen. Well, the parable that we read tonight is a story that, in my opinion, and I think as we read from the Word of God, it is a story that is occurring much like the parable of the sower in the world that we live in today. Because at the very core of this parable, we see Jesus teaching about how Satan operates and the works of the devil. Now, if we're going to understand what Jesus is teaching, we must first understand the earthly counterparts to the heavenly meanings that Jesus mentions. First off, the sower within this parable of the wheat and the tares is Jesus. Jesus refers to himself as the householder and the sower. But we know that in the world that we live in today, as servants of the Most High God, it is our responsibility to go forth and sow the seed. But what is the seed within this parable? In the parable that we discussed this morning, the parable of the sower, Jesus said in Luke chapter 8 and in verse 13, now the parable is this, the seed is what? The Word of God. But the seed within this parable of the wheat and the tares is not the Word of God. Rather, the seed within this parable is the good soil that we talked about this morning. The seed, or the soil, whose heart has been properly cultivated to grow up the seed of God and to bear fruit from that seed. We also see that the sower sows his seed within the field. Now, this could possibly be one of the most controversial parts about this entire parable. There are many who will assert to you that the field is the church. And if the field is the church, then it is not our authority to practice church discipline against a brother or a sister in Christ that is continuing down a path of sin. But the field is not the church. The field is the world. And Jesus says so himself, and we'll talk about that here in just a moment. But we also see there's an enemy in this parable. As the sower goes forth to sow the good seed in this field within the world, there is an enemy that travels not far behind him, sowing tares among the wheat that the teacher, or that Jesus, is sowing. And he gives us an ultimate meaning within this parable when he says in verse 43, he who has ears to hear, let him hear. The enemy is Satan, and we must be sober and vigilant. We must be always looking out for our adversary, who is Satan, our enemy, because he prowls around like a roaring lion, seeking whom he may devour. 1 Peter chapter 5. And in verse 7. Now, if we were to sum up this parable that Jesus teaches here in Matthew chapter 13, we would say that the Son of Man sowed within his field, within the world, the good seed. And that good seed took hold within the soil. And it sprouted up and it bore fruit from that seed. And it produced children of the kingdom. But the enemy traveled in behind the sower. And as the sower was sowing wheat, as he was sowing the good seed, the enemy sowed tares or weeds among that wheat. And as Jesus says, these are the children of the enemy. Now, I believe that the tares within this parable refer to denominationalism. And Jesus says in verse 30 of Matthew chapter 13, let both grow together until the harvest. And at the time of the harvest, I will say to the reapers, first gather together the tares and bind them in bundles to burn them, but gather the wheat into the barn. Now, as we look at this parable, we realize from that teaching of Jesus in verse 30 that it is not our role or our responsibility, rather, to root up these denominations. Rather, it is to call honest and good people out of denominationalism by teaching the truth within the gospel of Jesus Christ so that the good seed can be planted within the field or within the world, and so that that good seed can sprout up and bear fruit from that which has been planted. And we know that that seed will produce New Testament Christians, for Jesus said in the parable of the sower, now the parable is this, the seed is the Word of God. And anywhere that I take the Word of God and anywhere that I plant the Word of God in the hearts of men and women who are receptive to that Word, it is going to produce New Testament Christians. Now, my goal tonight with you as we discuss the parable of the wheat and the tares is simply to discuss the two separate types of seed that we find within this parable and the sentence that sums this parable up for us. First, we see there is the seed of the Son's kingdom. Now, before we can discuss the seed that exists within the Son's kingdom here in the parable of the wheat and the tares, I think that we first must understand or recap on the soils that we talked about this morning. First, you had the wayside soil, or the man or the woman who did not receive the seed of God. And this is the soil that was trampled under the foot, and Satan came by and snatched it out of their heart. We also saw the rocky soil. This is the man or the woman who had no root for that seed, so that that seed could not grow within their heart. Thirdly, we see the thorny ground. The thorny ground is the heart which had heard the seed, perhaps received the seed with joy. Perhaps it was soil that had been plowed deeply. They had been Christians for many of years. But they were choked out by the distractions of life. And fourthly, we see the good soil. The man or the woman in whom the seed of God was planted within their hearts, and because they had the proper soil to cultivate that seed, the seed of God grew up and it bore fruit from that seed. We realize that the seed that we are talking about here in the parable of the wheat and the tares is equal to the soil that we talked about in the parable of the soil, the good soil that Jesus spoke of this morning. They are those who have allowed the word to take hold within their heart. And that seed has been sown by the hand of Christ. And now we know that it is our job to go forth into the field, to go forth into the world, and sow the seed of God, so that children of the kingdom can be produced. But let me provide you with an if. Do you believe this statement? If the truth in God's word is preached, grace will be planted, sins will be washed away, souls will be sanctified, lives will be justified, and children of the kingdom will be created. Do you believe that statement? And it will all be because of the good seed that has been planted in the hearts of men and women who are willing to receive that seed.

And as we sow the good seed within the field, which is the world, we must also realize that Satan is sowing tares. Anytime that there is a preacher in the pulpit, there's a devil in the pew. Anytime a children of the Most High God is sowing the seed of God, there is a child of the wicked one who is sowing tares. And we must be on the lookout for such things. Finally, we see the sentence of the son's kingdom. One of the servants come to the sower in verse 27 of Matthew chapter 13, and the servant says to the owner of the seed, "Sir, did you not sow good seed in your field? How then does it have tares?" If you planted the good seed in your field, then how did it have tares within the field? How were there tares that sprouted up with the weed? You know, here's the truth. You can cultivate your garden all that you want to. It could be the best soil that you could possibly buy. It could be rich in nutrients. You could have the best seed that one could buy. You could plant that seed within that garden. Your seed could grow up and it could sprout plants that you could only hope for it to sprout. But at the end of the day, weeds are always going to come up. And sometimes those tares, those weeds, they will come out without you ever doing anything. They'll spring up, they'll choke out, and they'll overcome your plants. In this parable, they'll overcome the wheat, and they'll persuade the wheat to stray. But what do these tares look like? You know, another word that is often used for tares within this parable is darnel. Now, darnel is something that looks exactly like wheat. It is so much similar in appearance that you cannot discern the difference between wheat and darnel unless it's time for harvest. And we see warnings all throughout the scriptures of these tares that are going to simply come up, those tares that are going to lead people astray through false doctrine, through denominationalism, through all of those winds of every doctrine that are new and take people away from the truth. Paul warned of these tares in 1 Timothy 4 and in verses 1 through 3. Now the Spirit expressly says that in latter times some will depart from the faith, giving heed to deceiving spirits and doctrines of demons, speaking lies and hypocrisy, having their own conscience seared with a hot iron, forbidding to marry and commanding to abstain from foods which God created to be received with thanksgiving by those who believe and know the truth. And as you read of this verse, I would imagine that one prominent denomination would probably come to your mind. But we also see that Paul warned of these tares to the Galatians as well in Galatians 2 and in verses 4 through 5. And this occurred because of false brethren secretly brought in, who came in by stealth to spy out our liberty, which we have in Christ Jesus, that they might bring us back into bondage. To whom we did not yield submission even for an hour, that the truth of the gospel might continue with you. They were spies. They came into the place. They looked to see if there was any weaknesses that they could exploit to bring people from the truth in God's word back into bondage. But we withstood it. And the truth of the gospel continued with them. Here's a fact. Tares are the result of the seed of false doctrine that Satan has sowed within the world. And these tares result in error. They result in error in church organization. You might have a congregation out there that has deacons without elders, unscriptural, not allowed to happen. You might have the pastoral system where the preacher or the minister is over all matters concerning the congregation, unscriptural, not allowed. It results in error when it comes to the roles of men and women within the church. You have some congregations today who are going toward having women preachers. Go read 1 Timothy chapter 2. You'll see what Paul says about that. A woman is to learn in all submission. I do not permit her to teach or to preach, or to exercise authority

0: over a man. Tares result in error in the name of the church. Some people name their churches after men. Some people name their churches after hip, cool nicknames that are going to lead people astray. And at the very core of that movement is the denominational movement. And Jesus says in verses 28 and 29, "But I cast out demons by the Spirit of God. Surely the kingdom of God has come upon you." Rather, wrong verse, sorry. Verses 28 and 29, Jesus says, "He who said to them, 'An enemy has done this,' the servant said to them, 'Do you want us then to go and gather them up?' But he said, 'No, lest while you gather up the tares, you also uproot the wheat with them.'" I think this teaching here demonstrates to us a couple of truths about what Jesus is instructing us to do here. The first is there are tares among the wheat. There are tares among the church. The enemy has purposely sown tares among the brethren to lead the wheat astray. There are some congregations of the Lord's church in which tares have sprouted up and they have led that congregation astray from the truth in God's word. But secondly, there is wheat uncalled among the tares. We all know that denominationalism runs rampant within the world that we live in today. And it's sad to see someone fall for the error within the doctrine that they are preaching rather than the truth within the truth of God's word that can set us free. But you know, Paul was reassured in Acts chapter 18 and in verses 9 through 10 that he was not alone. And because he was not alone, and because he was reassured of the fact that he was not alone, he remained with them 1 year and 6 months preaching and teaching the word. We have to constantly be on watch and constantly be on guard. And I'll conclude with these thoughts. Jesus mentions the harvest. The harvest is coming. The harvest is a reference to Judgment Day, as Jesus said himself, the day where the Lord will round up and separate the wheat from the tares. Every plant which God hath not planted will be rooted up. Matthew chapter 15 and verse 13. And the sad truth is, the tares will be gathered and burned in a furnace of fire. Of all the verses that I could read within the New Testament, none brings the picture of hell more clear than what Jesus has said here within this parable. Because to me, this is the greatest proof of hell that exists within the Bible. Without exception, Christ Jesus is referring to eternal punishment. In fact, this word is employed 12 separate times, and 11 of the 12 separate times, Jesus each time is referring to eternal punishment. And the question remains, are you ready for the harvest? Paul said in 2 Corinthians 5 and verse 10, "For we must all appear before the judgment seat of Christ, that each one may receive the things done in the body according to what he has done, whether good or whether bad." Solomon gave us his picture of Judgment Day in Ecclesiastes 12 and in verses 13 through 14 when he said, "Let us hear the conclusion of the whole matter," and that conclusion is, "Fear God and keep his commandments, for this is man's all. For God will bring every work into judgment, including every secret thing, whether good or whether evil." At the end of the day, on Judgment Day, when we stand before the judgment seat of Christ, the only thing that will matter is if we kept the conclusion or the commandments of our God. But Jesus also warns within this same parable in verse 41, "The Son of Man will send out his angels, and they will gather out of his kingdom all things that offend and all those who practice lawlessness." And on that day of the harvest, the good seed will shine forth. Daniel chapter 12 and verse 3. "Those who are wise shall shine like the brightness of the firmament, and those who turn many to righteousness like the stars forever and ever." The fact remains, man may not have the desire to discern between the tares and the wheat. But as we can tell from this parable, Jesus understands the difference between the wheat that has been sowed within the field or within the world and the difference between the tares that have been sowed within the field and within the world. And one day the wheat is going to be brought into his barn, which is a simple analogy for safety, and the tares are going to be bound up and cast into a furnace of fire. The parable of the tares is rich in meaning. And as Jesus said in Matthew chapter 13 and in verse 43, he who has ears to hear, let him hear. There's evil in the world that we live in today. And as Christians, it is so important that we remain sober, that we remain vigilant, that we are constantly taking heed, bewaring, looking for those false doctrines that may lead us astray from the truth that exists within God's Word. Because Satan will do all that he feels as if he needs to do to place obstacles within the way of the Christian, to lead the Christian astray, to bring the Christian from the freedom that exists within the gospel of Jesus Christ back into the bondage of sin. For the wages of sin is death. Do you desire to become a New Testament Christian? When the harvest comes and the day of judgment is here, do you want to be a wheat or do you want to be a tare? You have heard the word of God, and he who has ears to hear, let him hear. Be a doer of the word and not a hearer only. You must believe that Jesus Christ is the Son of the living God. John 8 and verse 24, unless one believes that I am he, you will surely die within your sins. And that belief will provoke us to repent of the sins that exist within our lives so that we can make a 180 within our lives and turn our lives to live for God. For godly sorrow produces repentance, repentance leading unto salvation. 2 Corinthians 7 and verse 10. We must be willing to say, as the Ethiopian eunuch said, I believe that Jesus Christ is the Son of the living God. For whoever confesses my name before men, I will also confess his name or her name before my Father who is in heaven. And you must be baptized for the remission of sins. Have your sins washed away. Be washed in the blood of Christ Jesus and live a faithful life unto him. For those who endure to the end shall be saved. Be faithful unto death, and there is laid up in store a crown of righteousness for you. Revelation 2 and verse 10. Do you want to be a Christian? Do you want to have your sins washed away? Do you want to live in Christ? We're going to sing a song of invitation. I would invite you to come as we stand and as we sing.
1: It's 11:39.
2: Hello, my name is Griffin Collins, and I have an exciting announcement. We will begin releasing a weekly devotional on Facebook titled Matters That Matter. In these weekly devotionals, we will discuss topics that are important and specific to the Lord's church today. What does the Bible say about trusting others? Am I required to be faithful as a Christian? I pray that you will follow along with us as we explore matters that matter today.
1: It's 75 degrees. There's a

We were noticing a passage in 1 Peter chapter 4, verses 17 and 18, and there are a number of interesting things in that passage. We have discussed a portion of it. Peter said, you remember, now is time for judgment to begin at the house of God. And if it began first at us, what about those people who haven't obeyed the gospel of God? Friend, without obedience to the gospel of Jesus Christ, there is no remission of sins. And if sins are not remitted, there is, of course, no entrance into that eternal kingdom. What shall be the end of those who obey not the gospel of God? Now, and we need to give that some serious thought. The purpose of the gospel is to provide the instruction through which sinners such as I can stand in a right relationship with God. And the marvelous thing about His grace and mercy is that He's written His message down between the sixth and eighth grade in simple terminology so that you and I can understand it. As a matter of fact, He brought it down so simple that many wise people discount it. Isn't that what Paul said, 1 Corinthians 1? What is that about verse 26? Behold your calling, brethren. Not many wise after the flesh, not many mighty, not many noble are called. Why would that be true? These people are intelligent. They are the folks who ought to understand and see immediately the basis for reconciliation to God. No, to them, God's instruction is meaningless. It is foolish. And that's the basis upon which denominationalism is established also. Just be a good person and call on the Lord and believe that Christ is the Son of God. And I've heard them say baptism is irrelevant, non-essential, unnecessary. Can you imagine? Oh, the wise, the understanding, those who place their own judgment ahead of the instruction of the Lord. What shall be the end of them that obey not the gospel? Oh, but I want to go to that next verse. Peter there raised the question, if the righteous scarcely be saved, if the righteous is scarcely saved, where shall the ungodly and the sinner appear? You think about that. Now, someone says, Peter says that the righteous will just barely be saved. No, that's not what he said. He said, if the righteous scarcely be saved. Well, someone says, that's it, preacher. Just for the skin of his teeth, he'll just... No. 2 Peter chapter 1, Peter makes that very clear. In verse 5 beginning, he said, yea, and for this very cause, adding on your part all diligence, in your faith supply virtue, in your virtue knowledge, in your knowledge temperance, in your temperance patience, in your patience godliness, in your godliness brotherly kindness, in your brotherly kindness love. If these things be in you and abound, they make you to be not idle nor unfruitful unto the knowledge of our Lord and Savior Jesus Christ. He that lacketh these things is blind, seeing only what is near, having forgotten the cleansing from his old sins. Wherefore, brethren, give the more diligence to make your calling and election sure, and there shall be supplied unto you an abundant entrance into the everlasting kingdom of our Lord and Savior Jesus Christ. The American Standard says, richly supplied unto you. The righteous will go in standing straight up. Yeah, no limit there. It's not a narrow gate that enters into heaven. No. It's a narrow gate that enters into the way of the Lord because of the independence of wise and understanding men. We must walk by faith. But the righteous, an abundant entrance into the everlasting kingdom. No question. Well, what did he mean then in that 16th and 17th, 18th verse of 1 Peter chapter 4? If the righteous scarcely be so, friend, just the righteous and not one more. That sounds strict, doesn't it? I mean, but that's the way it is. Just the righteous and not one more. Who is righteous? Well, Psalms 119, verse 172, let my lips sing of thy word, for all thy commandments are righteousness. That's as true in the Christian age as it was under the Mosaic dispensation. We need to hear the Lord's instruction. We need to make up our hearts and minds that we are going to walk in harmony with the teaching found in this inspired record.
the righteous scarcely be saved. That's it. That's it. You know, that talking of fundamentals and the area where men sometimes get the idea that that's not necessary, that's kind of foolish, or I can't see any sense in that. Oh, that is the basis of salvation. We've talked about faith and turning from sin and repentance, and people understand that part. And the acknowledgement or confession that Jesus Christ is the Son of God, you seldom have any argument with people or discussion negatively on that subject. Oh, but when we talk about being baptized for the remission of sins, friend, the devil knows exactly how to destroy you. And he brings you right up to the point where you could enjoy the remission of sins and enter into Jesus Christ and be added by him to the church. And he has you deny the instruction of the Lord. That is a sad condition indeed. Those fundamentals prove the faith of those who simply trust in God. No, not my wisdom, not in my judgment. As a matter of fact, it's rather foolish for a man to trust in his own judgment when it comes to religion, isn't it? Just everything you need is right here in the Scripture. Every Scripture inspired of God is profitable for teaching, for reproof, for correction, for instruction in righteousness. And we sometimes say, you name it, it has it. Yes, sir. That the man of God may be perfect, truly furnished unto every good work. And then a man comes along and says, now, baptism is foolish. You ever thought about marching, blowing, and shouting to take a high-walled, well-fortified, heavily armed city? Friend, all you need to do is read Joshua chapter 6 and say, God said, I'm giving this city into your hand. Great, when are you going to die? He gave him instruction. Form your men after this order, the fighting men, seven priests blowing ram's horns, the Ark of the Covenant, the nucleus bringing up the rearward. Now, he said, in that order, march them around the city one time each day for 6 days. And on the seventh day, march them around 7 times. And let the priests blow long on the ram's horns, and the people give a great shout, and the walls will fall down flat. Well, somebody says, that just doesn't make sense. Right. That makes faith. What did Joshua do? Oh, he did what God said. He arranged his men in that exact order. Around that city, they went one time each day. On the seventh day, 7 times, priests blew long on the ram's horns, people gave a great shout, walls fell down flat. Every man went up straight before him, and friend, they took that high-walled, well-fortified, heavily armed city without the loss of a single man. But when you get down to the brass tacks, I mean, just how was the city of Jericho taken by Joshua and the Israelites? Oh, Hebrews 11, verse 30. By faith, the walls of Jericho fell down after they'd been compassed about for 7 days. So you see, when you read the New Testament and Jesus is saying, he that believeth and is baptized shall be saved, Mark 16, 16. Or Acts 22, 16. Saul saw the Lord on the road to Damascus. To see is to believe. And for 3 days and nights, he has been a penitent believer. He has just come to realize he has been killing faithful servants of God. Couldn't see, couldn't eat. Oh, when Ananias came to him to restore his sight, he was praying. Ananias laid his hands on him, restored his sight. And he said, why tarriest thou? Arise and be baptized and wash away thy sins. Hey, calling on the name of the Lord. Wait. Arise and do what? He's talking to a penitent believer. Arise and be baptized. Why? Wash away your sins. Someone says, well, what would being dipped in the water have to do with washing away your sins? The same thing marching, blowing, and shouting would have to do with taking a city. In other words, if God said it, it's true. If God requires it, do it. That's called faith. Friends, that's what we need, is the condensation. Come down off the high point. I mean, understand that I am the clay. He is the potter. He is the giver of every good and every perfect gift. James chapter 1 at verse 17.
Friend, I depend upon him for all that I am, everything that I have. As a matter of fact, I breathe his air. And as we've often said, I drink his water. I eat his food. I wear his clothing. I walk upon his footstool. Friends, I dwell literally in the hollow of his hand. I should have no trouble obeying the instruction of the Lord. Sure, if you apply human reason, then you think, well, you know, that wouldn't do. You'd think, well, Joshua, you can't take a city. Hey, God said, I've given the city into your hand. So just do what God said. And the end result is guaranteed. And there's no limitation with God. So I need to come down off my high horse and quit exalting my thinking above that of God's. He said, my thoughts are not your thoughts, neither are your ways my ways. For as the heavens are higher than the earth, so are my ways higher than your ways, and my thoughts than your thoughts. I believe that's Isaiah 55, verses 8 and 9. So I need to give attention to the instruction of the Lord. That's the way you can be saved. Yes, sir. If the righteous scarcely be saved, where shall the ungodly and sinner appear, friend? Going to be lost eternally, made in the image and the likeness of God, you cannot cease to be. No, you will live forever. Where? I remember that scene of the judgment in Matthew 25 that begins at verse 31. We'll not take time for all of it. But do you remember how it terminates? He separated, of course, the people, one from the other, a sheep on the right hand, goats on the left. And he said to those on the right, come, you blessed of my Father. To those on the left, he said, depart, you workers of iniquity. Now, verse 46 says, and these shall go away into eternal punishment, but the righteous into eternal life. The word eternal is descriptive of the duration of both places. There's a heaven to gain and a hell to shun. And the Bible teaches from beginning to end that you and I are personally responsible for that decision. I must decide where I will be in eternity. May God help us in the study of His Word.

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0: It's 74 degrees.

Today we speak for the good Americans and for the good of all Americans. We speak for the hard-working men and women who are not out in the streets demonstrating, arousing anger, urging the killing of policemen, burning buildings, stealing, looting. We're speaking for the folks that go to work, they do their jobs, they pay their taxes, they love their homes, and they love their communities, and they want what is good for those communities. It would probably be a great blessing to this land if these radical, arousing anger type leaders would stay in New York where they belong and do their radical speaking in those situations. They obviously are absolutely hungry for television exposure, but what they do is expose their own lack of appreciation for this good land. We are a nation built on laws. It's in the Declaration of Independence 8 times. It's in the Constitution of this nation about 31 times. It's in the Bill of Rights at least 11 times. A nation of laws. Laws that are being implemented not in street mob violence, but in the courtrooms of this good land. And the American people who respect this country respect the laws of this land. I'm speaking today for the millions of Americans who are sick and tired of being bullied. We're weary of the big bullies that the TV bosses and their lackeys who read their teleprompters are engaged in doing to this country. Let's begin with the Vietnam War. And all the big three did, I'm talking about the big three TV at that time, all they did to discourage the morale of Americans who went to Vietnam, not because they wanted to, they were drafted to go. Remember the Hollywood darling who went to encourage our enemy, the Viet Cong? When the American prisoners were lined up for her to review, and she came down the line of prisoners and some slipped her pieces of paper suggesting ways she could help them, how she turned those pieces of paper over to their captors, which brought more torture on some of those prisoners. If that actress had done that with the Nazis and American prisoners during World War II, she would have been tried for treason and would have spent time in a penitentiary. When she came back to the States, did the media, the big three, lead in condemning her disgraceful act? Oh, no. Remember, the media had reaction to our servicemen who came back from Vietnam. Remember some of the reactions? Remember how some of them were spit on? And how they were ridiculed as baby killers. The reception that people have received who laid their lives on the line to try to stop that godless communism has been a page of disgrace to this country. And it's past time. I know the veterans have shown their respect, but it's past time for the media to make a big apology to all of these Vietnam veterans for leading the disgraceful way that they were treated when they came home. So what was the problem with the big boys in the plush offices of these TV networks at the time? Well, these brave, courageous men and women had goaded the sacred cow of communism. President Lyndon Johnson at that time said with regard to the Vietnam War, quoting him, "If I have lost Cronkite, I have lost the war." Now, some of us are old enough to remember Walter Cronkite. He was a popular, and some said, a type of grandfather figure. What Walter Cronkite was doing, he was reading what the big bosses had dictated for him to tell the American people. President Johnson did not lose Walter Cronkite. He lost the big boys dictating to Cronkite what he was to read from the teleprompters. Now, who has led the battle in the cultural war in this country? Bullies, the big boys in control
of the three once major TV networks. Now, I'm saying that as it's happening. Once major TV networks, they had a propaganda machine going that would have caused Goebbels, Hitler's leader, their propaganda, would have caused him to blush. The American people at the time seemed not to have a recourse. They've got recourses now. And there are too many situations out there for these people any longer to vainly imagine that they can just feed the American people any kind of diet of propaganda and we're going to believe it. Sometimes in the morning, just to check the news, I will tune to one of those big three. I will say, as I'm ready to listen, now let's see the propaganda today. I ask this question, who has been in the forefront of this battle in the cultural war? How about the ACLU, that organization headquartered in New York? And so far as a lot of Americans are concerned, it would be best if they went back to New York, at least change their nomenclature, American Civil Liberties Union. They are propagating things that seem diametrically opposed to what this nation was built to be. And so when you think about these kinds of organizations, what about this organization in Washington whose sole purpose is to get In God We Trust off our money? These are atheistic people who seem offended by people recognizing the very source on which this nation was built. These people are either ill-informed, misinformed, or uninformed. They need to do a little reading. I'm not talking about politically correct exaggerations and misinformation. They need to do some reading of reliable historians who tell you exactly what was happening in the formation of this nation. Now, I've not read yet, but I expect it to be coming, that these people that want In God We Trust off our money will want the fourth stanza erased from our national anthem, because that fourth stanza has a motto, In God Be Our Trust. So we have all of these organizations and the people who funnel money to them so they can really serve the American public, the very idea. They're not serving the American public. They are, if they would wise up, they would see how they are actually enemies of our country. And God forbid that these people gain the control of this nation. Because I promise you folks, if you know much about the days of paganism of the Roman Empire, paganism is cruel and vicious. They have very little, if any, respect for human life and dignity. I'm speaking today for the millions of Americans who don't have a voice. I'm trying to be your voice. I'm trying to say we are sick and tired of these bullies, and we will stand for this country and pay the price, as many people have paid the ultimate price, for the good of this great land. God bless America. Mm-hmm.

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0: 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Oh, glory, hallelujah, brother. There's a reckoning coming in the morning. Better get you ready, cause I'm giving you the warning. Everybody's gonna have a wonderful time up there.
1: A wonderful time up there. Well, read it in the Bible in the back of the book.

gonna be singing that story. Everybody's gonna have a wonderful time up there. Oh, glory, hallelujah, brother. There's a reckoning coming in the morning. Better get you ready, 'cause I'm giving.

Welcome to Is There Any Word from the Lord? We're going to study the book of Philippians at this time, and we're coming to the close of this book, a book that has been very encouraging and even closes out with an encouraging note. But as we think about the book of Philippians, a book that is given to us, the theme of which is Rejoice in the Lord. And as we come to the fourth chapter and coming toward the end of the fourth chapter, to look at some very familiar passages in the Bible, and one of the most familiar passages in all of the Bible, Philippians 4:13, what we learn about is contentment and encouragement and joy by learning contentment. As we think about Philippians chapter 4, verse 11 and 12, not that I speak in respect of want, notice, for I have learned, in whatsoever state I am, therewith to be content. One of the first things we need to notice about contentment is it has to be learned. We are not born being content. We have to learn contentment. And what we find is that contentment is learned through God's Word. In Philippians chapter 4, verse 12, Paul goes on to say, I know both how to be abased, and I know how to abound. Everywhere and in all things, now notice, I am instructed both to be full and to be hungry, both to abound and to suffer need. Now, as we have seen, but keep in mind, in Philippians chapter 4, verse 12, when Paul says, I am instructed, the American Standard Version refers to the secret. I have learned the secret of contentment. And that's what this is speaking of. Now, the secret obviously has been made known. But the reality is few people find it because they are unwilling to look to God's Word to see what it really takes to be content. Notice Paul says, I am instructed both to be full and to be hungry, both to abound and to suffer need. Now, what that tells us is this. If you and I will take the time to study our Bibles, to study the life of Christ, and to apply the things that He is teaching us, what we will learn is how to be content. And what we see is that contentment is not based on worldly circumstances, which is likely the biggest mistake that most people make when it comes to contentment. When people make a statement such as, well,

being content. Now he says, I have learned both how to be full and how to be hungry. That is, from one extreme to the other, Paul has learned how to deal with these things. He has learned how to have everything, and he has learned how to have nothing, both to be full and to be hungry. He says, I have learned how to abound, and I have learned how to suffer need. Now, as Christians, you and I need to keep in mind, some people never learn how to do either one. And even some brethren never seem to learn how to do either one of these. That is, they don't know how to have everything, and they don't know how to be in need. You say, well, what do you mean by that? Well, there are those that if they have everything, if they are full, and if they abound, they become arrogant, and they become prideful, and they become boastful. And if they happen to be hungry and to suffer need, then they begin to murmur and to complain and to whine and carry on about how they don't have and God isn't good to them. And so what Paul is saying is, my circumstances do not determine my relationship with God. What Paul is saying is, my relationship with God determines how I respond to my circumstances. And that's how you and I need to be. That's what we see in this section. Notice he says, I know. That is, whether I have the best of conditions or the worst of conditions, I know how to respond. Why, Paul? How do you know how to do that? Where did you learn that, Paul? Did you learn that out in the world? Well, of course not. Did you just learn it by just adapting to the ways of the world? Well, no. I learned it through Christ, because Christ teaches me how to do these things. Now, this is nothing new as far as the teaching. Notice, if you would, in Proverbs chapter 30 and verse 8, the Bible says, remove far from me vanity and lies. Give me neither poverty nor riches. Feed me with food convenient for me. Now notice verse 9 especially, lest I be full and deny thee and say, who is the Lord? Or lest I be poor, and steal and take the name of my God in vain. Now notice in Proverbs we read, give me neither poverty nor riches. That is, God help me to learn to live with what I have. Don't give me riches, because there's a chance if I'm rich, I'm going to become arrogant, proud, and boastful. And Lord, help me to keep from being poor, because if I'm poor, I may begin to steal and take the name of my God. And what we see Paul saying is, he had learned how to deal with these situations. You and I need to learn how to deal with these situations. Have you ever noticed in the lives of some people how God can go from being the greatest to being an absolute worthless God in a very short period of time? Because if everything is going well for them, oh, God is good, God is great, oh, He's wonderful, He's a wonderful God. But let something tragic happen in their life, and why God is the most useless and worthless God you've ever heard of. The Bible teaches us how to avoid such attitudes. Friends, when things are going good in our lives,
We need to remember God is a good God.

And when things happen that may be rough in our lives, and they may even be tragic in our lives. Tragic things happen in this life. They've happened in my life, and they're likely to happen in yours. But let us understand this. God is the same God. He's just as good when something bad happens in my life as He is when something good happens in my life. Does not the Bible teach us that life is about dealing with both good and evil, good and bad circumstances? Well, of course we learn that from the Bible. But it's more difficult to apply when it's about us. But let us realize, God is a good God. It doesn't matter what my circumstances are. God is still the God of heaven and earth. Now, with that in mind, consider what Solomon said in the book of Ecclesiastes. In Ecclesiastes chapter 5, beginning verse 10, Solomon says, "He that loveth silver shall not be satisfied with silver, neither he that loveth abundance with increase. This is also vanity." He that loves silver is not going to be satisfied with silver. Why? Because that's where his heart is, that's what he loves, that's what he desires, and it will never be enough. Verse 11 tells us, when goods increase, they are increased that eat them. And what good is there to the owners thereof, saving the beholding of them with their eyes? The sleep of a laboring man is sweet, whether he eat, notice, little or much. But the abundance of the rich will not suffer him to sleep. Oh, those that are satisfied with silver, just ask them this question. How much silver is enough? How much is enough? And what we find is, it's never enough. That's what Ecclesiastes chapter 5, verse 10 is talking about. He that loveth silver, he's never going to be satisfied with silver because he's never going to have enough of it. As he says in verse 11, when goods increase, they are increased that eat them. That is, the more goods we have, the more riches we have, the more things we have, the more concerns we have. And ultimately, what is there other than simply beholding them with our eyes? It is simply a matter of saying, well, look at me and look at all the things, all the stuff that I have. Well, how much is that really worth? To some people, it is everything. If they can have a little bit more than other people have, that makes them so happy. But then what happens? Well, somebody else has more. And then what happens to it? Well, they're not happy anymore because somebody else has more than I do. See, but what he says in verse 12 is this, the sleep of a laboring man. And he's simply talking about a working person. A person that works, this person isn't rich, this person isn't poor. And whether this person be rich or poor, if they happen to have really good days, if they happen to have really bad days, it doesn't change who they are. Because they are simply serving God. And so whether they eat little or much, they're thankful for it. They're happy with it. They count their blessings. But on the other hand, who do we have? But the abundance of the rich will not suffer him to sleep. Why? Because what's going to happen to my riches? What if somebody tries to get them? What if somebody tries to steal them? What if their worth goes down a little bit? What if this? That's what happens with those that have an abundance. They're always concerned about their abundance. And when will it ever be enough
Never. It will never be enough. But see, friend, the person that puts his faith in God, he puts his trust in God. He gives his life to God. That individual, he is instantly removed from all of those concerns of the world. Why? How? Because as Paul says in Philippians chapter 4 and verse 13, I can do all things through Christ which strengtheneth me. Now, Philippians chapter 4 verse 13 is a very familiar verse. But yet we need to understand actually what Paul is talking about. Because keep in mind, he's been talking about contentment. And he's been talking about having everything and having nothing. Being in the best of circumstances, being in the worst of circumstances. And then he says, I can do all things through Christ, which strengtheneth me. What is that? All things. That's the whole. It doesn't matter what happens to me in life, Paul is saying. Christ is going to lead me through it. He's going to guide me through it. He's going to show me how to get through these things. Notice, if you would, 2 Corinthians chapter 12, Paul says, and he said unto me, my grace is sufficient for thee, for my strength is made perfect in weakness. Now notice, most gladly, therefore, will I rather glory in my infirmities, that the power of Christ may rest upon me. Now notice what he says. Therefore, I take pleasure in infirmities, in reproaches, in necessities, in persecutions, in distresses for Christ's sake. For when I am weak, then am I strong. Now notice what Paul says here. Keep in mind, he had prayed three times that the Lord remove his thorn in the flesh. And the Lord said no. He said, my grace is sufficient for thee. What is that? Paul, you have everything you need to deal with the problems you have. You have everything you need to be successful in living for Christ. Now, Paul, you simply make up your mind. Are you going to live for Christ, or are you going to turn against Him? Well, as we know, Paul's not going to turn against Him. He's going to live for Him. But notice Paul's attitude in this. When the Lord said, no, I'm not going to remove it because you have everything you need, Paul said, therefore I take pleasure in infirmities, in reproaches, in necessities, in persecutions, in distresses. Why? For Christ's sake. For when I am weak, then am I strong. What is that? I may be suffering physically. I may be suffering in this world. But what else? Oh, I receive strength from God. I receive strength in Christ. I have the example of Christ. I have the encouragement from Christ. I have the motivation from Christ. I have the hope of Christ. I have the power of Christ. Paul says, okay, I'll take pleasure in these things. Not that Paul was necessarily glad to be suffering, but if he had to suffer, he's going to use it. Now listen very carefully. If that has to be the situation, then he's going to take his difficult situation and he's going to use it to the glory of God. Friends, that's the same mentality you and I need in life. Things don't always go our way. Things don't always work out the way we want. And sometimes it's actually for the best. Because what it provides you and I is an opportunity to set an example to everybody else. Haven't you and I had examples in our lives of individuals that had tragic things happen in their lives?
sickness, death, hardship. And yet, because of the way they responded to it, it was a great encouragement to us. You and I have experienced such things. Now, how are you and I going to respond when you and I are the ones that are to set that example? We're the ones that are to provide the encouragement. We're the ones that are to say, here's how you deal with hardship. Yes, it's very encouraging to watch others do it. It gets a little tougher when you and I have to do it ourselves. But see, we're called upon as well to be that same example. That's what Paul is talking about. When he says, I can do all things through Christ which strengtheneth me, he's talking about all these things, whatever it is that happens to him, he's going to use it to glorify God. Some of the most familiar passages we have speak of this very idea. Ephesians chapter 6 and verse 10, where Paul said, finally, my brethren, be strong in the Lord and in the power of His might. Well, friends, how are we going to be strong in the Lord and in the power of His might if we go to complaining every time we have a problem? And we go to complaining and murmuring and whining every time something doesn't go our way. He says, be strong in the Lord. The Lord is either our strength or He isn't. And what you and I have to discover for ourselves is, do we really trust in the Lord? And hopefully we do. But it is the case that sometimes our actions speak of our true spiritual condition. Remember Hebrews chapter 12 and verse 3? We've been given the great cloud of witnesses in chapter 11, spoken of at chapter 12 and verse 1. And then speaking of Christ and how we are to always look unto Him. And then he says in verse 3, for consider him, that is Jesus Christ, consider him that endured such contradiction of sinners against himself, lest ye be wearied and faint in your minds. Consider Jesus. See, when you and I look to Jesus, it becomes very difficult to complain, doesn't it? It is so hard to read the life of Christ and feel sorry for yourself. It is so hard to study the life of Christ and complain about our problems. It's so hard to know how Christ lived and walk in His steps and then complain about how unfair our life is. See, if you and I will look to Jesus, Jesus will take care of those things. And He will keep you and I from becoming weary and fainting in our minds. What He will do is He will encourage us through His teachings, both verbally and through His actions as well. He will encourage us by the way He conducted Himself when He was suffering, when He was going through all of these hardships. He is showing you and I how to do such things. Remember, our life is to be dedicated to Christ. Galatians chapter 2 and verse 20, I am crucified with Christ, and nevertheless, I live. Yet not I. But now what? But Christ liveth in me. And the life which I now live in the flesh, I live by the faith of the Son of God who loved me and gave Himself for me. Now think about that. Paul is talking about how he has been crucified with Christ. That is, he has become a Christian. He's been baptized for the remission of his sins. When you and I obeyed the gospel of Christ, was not the old man washed away? Did we not put on a
new man. And what is the, how is that new man created? In the image of Christ. And so we're crucified, and yet we still live. But it's not us, but rather what is it? Oh, it is Christ living in us, showing us how to live, teaching us how to live, helping us to overcome, whether it be something good, whether it be something difficult. Because, see, there is a challenge whether things be good or whether things be bad. Even in good times, are we not instructed as to how we are to conduct ourselves? Remember also, Jesus tells us in John chapter 16 and verse 33, He says, "These things have I spoken unto you, that in me ye might have peace. In the world ye shall have tribulation, but be of good cheer. I have overcome the world." Now think about that. Jesus tells you and I very plainly, we can have peace in Him, through Him, by Him, and that's where we're going to find it. Now, in the world itself, we're going to have problems. We're going to have difficulties. In the world, we're going to have pain and suffering and tribulation and hardship. Yes, we're going to have good times. We're going to have happy times. We're going to have all of that in the world. But what is it that determines how you and I respond to all of these things? It's our relationship with Christ. And that's what Paul is saying to the brethren of Philippi. That is what he is saying concerning his own life. That all of these things are going to be determined by a relationship with the Lord. Now, Paul had given his life to Christ. And hopefully you and I have done the same. But let us remember something. As Paul had given his life to Christ, that is, he had obeyed the gospel, and he had taken it upon himself to live for the Lord. Therefore, he was able to say, "I can do all things through Christ." Why? Because Christ was his life. Is Christ our life? If Christ is our life, then you, friend, you and I can accomplish all things through Him. Even though we may have difficulties in this world, Jesus said, "I have overcome the world." When you and I read Matthew, Mark, Luke, and John, do we not read about the difficulties that Christ had in this world? And do we not read about how He overcame those difficulties in His life? Now, if you and I follow Christ in these things, is Christ not going to show us how to deal with both good times and bad times? He's going to show us how to deal with all things, and He's going to show us how to overcome regardless of the situation. Why? Because, friend, you and I can do all things through Christ, which strengtheneth us.

Hello, my name is Griffin Collins, and I have an exciting announcement. We will begin releasing a weekly devotional on Facebook titled Matters That Matter. In these weekly devotionals, we will discuss topics that are important and specific to the Lord's Church today. What does the Bible say about trusting others? Am I required to be faithful as a Christian? I pray that you will follow along with us as we explore matters that matter today.

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2: 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By signing up for this correspondence course, you can take the first step in strengthening your relationship with God. 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If you follow Him and His Word, you will come to know the true meaning of life.
3: What is the meaning of life? Philosophers through the ages have sought an answer to that question. The world considers one successful if one attains wealth, honor, or fame. But do material things and worldly success really make life meaningful or bring peace, joy, and contentment? In 1 John 2:15 through 17, we read, "Love not the world, neither the things that are in the world. All that is in the world," John says, "is going to pass away, but he that doeth the will of God abideth forever." And the Apostle Paul in 1 Timothy 2:6 wrote, "Godliness with contentment is great gain." What makes life meaningful? Is it the false security of a large bank account, position, influential friends, or is it the joy of having one's sins forgiven, the peace of being in a proper relationship with God, the security of having God as one's friend? I'm Jim Dearman. Well,

days like today, amid the changing aspens, it's very easy to feel the presence of God and to know that He is with us. But there was a time in Israel's history where they began to question the very presence of God. He seemed aloof, distant to them, not a God who was very close at hand. And God, of course, was chastening them, trying to get them to realize how much He loved them and how much He cared for them. It was during that time that Israel really began to forsake God, to turn away from Him, to forget who He was. God, through the prophet Jeremiah, asked the question, "Am I a God close at hand, declares the Lord, and not a God far off?" Jeremiah 23:23. This is the same God who would catch their tears in a bottle, who counted the very hairs upon their head, who watched their turnings at night, who heard their cry for help. And yet, at the most important time in their history, they seemed to have forgotten that God was so near. And so through Jeremiah, God asked that question. Do you think that I'm a God who is far off? Isn't it time to come and rediscover me? You know, a lot of people today have a hard time knowing the presence of God. They too think that God is far off, He is distant, or maybe that He's not even there. And yet, the creation around us tells us to come and listen to the God of heaven. Come and know His presence, that He's not far off, but that He holds us in the very hollow of His hand. Won't you come and enjoy the presence of God? Share it with us at the Brighton Church of Christ every Sunday morning at 10:30.

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Let me ask you a question. Is America in trouble? Do you know the polls show that there is an element in the country that would say, no, we're not in trouble, things are going great. But there is a sizable percentage of our citizenry that would say, yes, we're in trouble, we've got problems. Well, let me ask you another question. What's the problem? Maybe I should word it this way. What do you consider to be America's most pressing concern? Here's the answer that polls indicate Americans give to that question. Number one, the economy. In fact, in the most recent presidential election, the polling data showed that the number one concern of the American voter was the economy. So we're talking about stifling taxes. We're talking about whether or not the government ought to provide health care for all of its citizens. We're talking about whether or not we ought to allow Congress to raise the debt ceiling to allow America to go deeper and deeper and deeper into debt. We're talking about where we're going to get more money, so we borrow from China. That increases our debt. We're talking about the fact that our own Congress has been raiding the Social Security Trust Fund for many years, and so there are many generations, new generations coming on for which Social Security apparently will not be easily or readily available. We have Congress people making all sorts of laws and proposing bills that have what they call earmarks, where they're able to pad them and spend money for more and more side issues. And what about the fact that our own federal government is now taking taxpayer money and using it to bail out private corporations? So that's just a few of the issues that suggest that we are in big trouble as a nation because of the condition of our economy. But that's not all. There are many Americans that say, wow, perhaps the biggest threat of our country is the threat of terrorism. We have enemies that are looming outside our borders, perhaps even infiltrating our borders, that want to harm us. In fact, that leads to another issue. What about the fact that there are large numbers of people for years have been pouring into our country, coming across our borders illegally? And then there's the element that says, no, wait a minute. The big issue here is our high crime rates. We've got unprecedented crime rates in the United States.

Our nation is consuming a lot of energy, and yet we are dependent upon other countries for our energy and our oil. There's what really is the great concern of our nation. May I suggest to you that while all of these are legitimate concerns, in fact, I would suggest every one of them is right on the money. They are real problems. The fact of the matter is, not one of these constitute America's number one concern. Because you see, if we were able to fix all of these ailments tomorrow, there is still one quintessential factor that would still spell the demise of the republic if we do not get it right. What do you suppose that number one issue is? And when I ask you what you think that number one issue is, what I'm actually asking you is, what is in fact the number one issue? Not what do you think, what do I think? Can we ascertain, can we identify, can we pinpoint what is clearly, unmistakably, and unquestionably the number one concern of our nation? Let me approach it this way. What if I were to prove to you that the Continental Congress, here were the premier founders of our civilization, here were the architects of our republic and our country. What if I were to prove to you in their official pronouncements, they referred frequently to Jesus as our gracious Redeemer? What if I could show you that they urged all Americans to obey all of God's holy laws? What if I could show you where they requested God to establish American independence on the Christian religion and Christian morality? What if I could prove to you that their view was that we all as Americans ought to beseech God to spread the light of Christian knowledge through the remotest corners of the earth? What if I could show you where they recommended to all Americans the practice of true and undefiled religion, which they said was the great foundation of public prosperity and national happiness? If I could prove all of that to you, do you not see that would mean the ACLU, Americans United for Separation of Church and State, Freedom from Religion Foundation, all of the activist judges that are legislating from the bench and courts and so forth, that they're all wrong? And that they are in fact contributing to the destruction of our nation. What I'm going to show you in this seminar is the founder's number one concern. And that is, the nation must acknowledge God, the God of the Bible, and the Christian religion. In fact, it is only this solution that will fix all our other problems. Now, that's a pretty big claim. How am I going to prove that? Stay with me, and I believe you will see it is unquestionably the case. What I'm about to show you, I believe, will astound you. I believe you will, in fact, be in a state of shock and disbelief. Because you see, during the turbulent years of the Revolutionary War, the first shots were fired, first blood, 1775, Treaty of Paris, 1783. So we're talking, you know, 7 or 8 years in which our nation was embroiled in a birth process, seeking to achieve its independence from the mother country. And during this period of time, our Continental Congress, now we're talking about quintessential founders of our civilization, hundreds of them, probably around 250, as the delegates came in and out, alternates came in and out. You know, we're talking about 250, clearly the majority
of those individuals.

0: that can historically be designated as founders of America. This Continental Congress issued during these years 15 proclamations to the entire American population, about 2 a year. And these 15 proclamations literally expose to us the heart and soul of these great men, these great minds that orchestrated the nation we call the United States of America. I'd like to show you these. Please prepare yourself to have your spirit buoyed and to have your spirituality enriched. The first of these was issued on June 12, 1775, about a year before the Declaration of Independence. Read with me the details of this incredible political notice, political utterance. As the great governor of the world, by his supreme and universal providence, not only conducts the course of nature with unerring wisdom and rectitude, but frequently influences the minds of men to serve the wise and gracious purposes of his providential government. And it being at all times our indispensable duty devoutly to acknowledge his superintending providence, especially in times of impending danger and public calamity, to reverence and adore his immutable justice, as well as to implore his merciful interposition for our deliverance. Let's pause right there just a moment and make a comment. Notice that these men, right out of the chute, are expressing to the entire nation, look, we all know there's a God. He's the God of the Bible. He governs the entire universe. And here we are in a state of public calamity, public distress. We're engaged in conflict with the mother country. Blood is being spilled. It is our indispensable duty to acknowledge him and to seek him and to rely upon his justice and his interposition, that is, his entering into our lives and our predicament and offering his assistance. Later in our seminar, we're going to talk about whether these men were deists, as we've been told they were. Well, right off the bat, we see these men, they saw that God exists, that Americans must supplicate him, they must turn to him for his help and assistance. All right, let's continue reading. The Congress, therefore, considering the present critical, alarming, and calamitous state of these colonies, do earnestly recommend that Thursday, the 20th day of July next, be observed by the inhabitants of all the English colonies on this continent as a day of public humiliation, fasting, and prayer, that we may with united hearts and voices unfeignedly confess and deplore our many sins and offer up our joint supplications to the all-wise, omnipotent, and merciful disposer of all events, humbly beseeching him to forgive our iniquities, to remove our present calamities, to avert those desolating judgments with which we are threatened. Let's pause right there for just a moment and make another observation. Notice that these men, now these are politicians. These men are concerned as elected representatives with seeing to the political interest of the United States. And yet they are calling upon Christians. That is, they are calling upon Americans, the vast majority of whom profess Christianity in the broad general sense, calling upon them to seek God as the one who can forgive them of their iniquities. Will you please tell me what a politician is doing calling upon the citizenry of the nation to seek forgiveness of their sins from God? Do any politicians in America today see as part of their responsibilities to seek forgiveness of sins and to urge Americans to do the same? All right, we're catching a glimpse of who these men were and how critical they felt being right with God was absolutely indispensable, absolutely necessary in order for the nation to survive and to succeed in all of its pursuits. What an astounding, absolutely incredible observation about these men. Let's continue reading. Notice their appeal to King George. They're still under his rule as their king, and yet urging that Americans pray that God might bless King George by inspiring him with wisdom to discern and pursue the true interest of all his subjects. Obviously, they felt he was not doing that. That a speedy end may be put to the civil discord between Great Britain and the American colonies without further effusion of blood. And that the British nation may be influenced to regard, look carefully at this italicized section here, influenced to regard the things that belong to her peace before they are lay or hid from her eyes. That is a direct quote from Luke chapter 19, verse 42. The founders of our civilization were quoting the Bible. That these colonies may be ever under the care and protection of a kind providence and be prospered in all their interests, that the divine blessing may descend and rest upon all our civil rulers and upon the representatives of the people in their several assemblies and convention, that they may be directed to wise and effectual measures for preserving the union and securing the just interests and privileges of the colonies, that virtue and true religion may revive and flourish throughout our land. Let's pause right there just a moment. You can't say that. That's politically incorrect. You've just offended a host of people in our nation and beyond. You're telling me that there's such a thing as true religion? Now, wait a minute. That implies that there's false religion. Well, you can't say that. You'll offend somebody. You'll be perceived as mean-spirited, judgmental, and intolerant. In fact, to say that there is true religion, implying that there's false religion in the current climate of our country, that's hate speech. But wait a minute. What if it's true? What if it's true that there is a God? That the Bible is the word of that God? That God himself has authored a religion that is his religion, the religion of his son? Then it follows that all other religions on this planet come from the concocted theories of mere humans. They originate in human minds. They're not legitimate. Oh, they may have some good things. They may have some sound principles here and there, but they are false religion. Folks, whether you agree with that or not, that was the view of the founders. And they saw it as part of their responsibility and their role to call upon the entire nation to acknowledge the one true religion, and to urge Americans to beg God to promote it and to advance it, that it might flourish. Let's continue. That America may soon behold a gracious interposition of heaven for the redress of her many grievances, the restoration of her invaded rights, a reconciliation with the parent state on terms constitutional and honorable to both, and that her civil and religious privileges, very concerned about the right to study the Bible and practice Christianity as they understood it, may be secured to the latest posterity. And it is recommended to, notice, Christians of all denominations to assemble for public worship and to abstain from servile labor and recreations on said day. What an incredible utterance set forth in 1775. Let's move on. About a little less than a year later, March of 1776, the founders issued yet another proclamation, again, to the entire population of the United States. Read this carefully with me, if you would. In times of impending calamity and distress, when the liberties of America are imminently endangered by the secret machinations and open assaults of an insidious and vindictive administration, it becomes the indispensable duty of these hitherto free and happy colonies, with true penitence of heart and the most reverent devotion, publicly to acknowledge the overruling providence of God, to confess and deplore our offenses against Him, and to supplicate His interposition for averting the threatened danger and prospering our strenuous efforts in the cause of freedom, virtue, and posterity. Let's pause there for just a moment. Notice, these men are stating a fact that when an entire nation is facing impending danger, let's pause and ask this question. Is America facing any imminent danger? Are we not standing on the brink of imminent economic collapse? We are in the worst financial shape than we have ever been in all of our 200 plus years history. And economists of all stripes are saying, yeah, we are in deep trouble. We could literally collapse as a nation economically. And are we not further threatened by external enemies that are virtually gathering like storm clouds around our nation? Enemies that would love to destroy us or conquer us if they could. So here we are right now as a nation, facing imminent dangers. How many Americans, how many politicians believe that we are under obligation to turn to God and to ask Him to be with us, to take care of us, that He is the source of our ability to cope with these external threats? I've not heard any politicians express those thoughts. But the founders of our civilization did. They put it at the top of the list of their concerns. Let's continue. The Congress, therefore, considering the warlike preparations of the British ministry to subvert our invaluable rights and privileges, and to reduce us by fire and sword by the savages of the wilderness and our own domestics, we're going to talk about the issue of slavery before this seminar is over, to the most abject and ignominious bondage, desirous at the same time to have people of all ranks and degrees duly impressed with a solemn sense of God's superintending providence and of their duty devoutly to rely in all their lawful enterprises on His aid and direction, do earnestly recommend that Friday, the 17th day of May next, be observed by the said colonies as a day of humiliation, fasting, and prayer, that we may with united hearts confess and bewail our manifold sins and transgressions, and by a sincere repentance and amendment of life appease His righteous displeasure, and through the merits and mediation of Jesus Christ, obtain His pardon and forgiveness. We've got to stop right there and comment on that. This is absolutely astounding that these men would call upon the nation, once again saying, we've got to get forgiveness of our sins. If we want God to help us through this, here we are being threatened by this enemy. You know, we could easily lose this thing and be placed under even more stringent subjugation by our British oppressors. The nation is in great distress. We have got to seek God's assistance, and therefore, we have got to confess and bewail our transgressions. And that's not all. It's not enough to acknowledge that you've done things you shouldn't do. There's a lot of atheists that acknowledge they've done things they shouldn't do. The founder said you've got to acknowledge that to God. And what's more, the only way for God to forgive you of those transgressions is by the blood of Jesus Christ offered on the cross when He came to this planet to die for human sin. I repeat, the founders of our civilization said, in order for us to cope with these horrible oppressions that we are facing, to establish our national independence, to create a new nation, we've got to have God. And the only way to have God is to own up to our transgressions and sins and seek forgiveness from Him. via the only means by which this God can forgive sin. That's through the blood of Christ shed on the cross. Folks, that means Christianity is the one and only avenue through which the founders believed we could seek forgiveness and obtain His favor to assist us as a nation. All right, let's proceed. Humbly imploring His assistance to frustrate the cruel purposes of our unnatural enemies, and by inclining their hearts to justice and benevolence, prevent the further effusion of kindred blood. But if continuing deaf to the voice of reason and humanity, and inflexibly bent on desolation and war, they constrain us to repel their hostile invasions by open resistance, that it may please the Lord of hosts, the God of armies, another allusion to the God of the Bible, to animate our officers and soldiers with invincible fortitude, to guard and protect them in the day of battle, and to crown the continental arms by sea and land with victory and success, earnestly beseeching Him to bless our civil rulers and the representatives of the people in their several assemblies and conventions, to preserve and strengthen their union, to inspire them with an ardent, disinterested love of their country. You know, the founders many times referred to what they called the disinterested love of country. You know what that is? That is love for country that is willing to sacrifice self-interest, one's own concerns. Many times the founders referred to that. What's the condition of many of our politicians? Do we not get the impression they are there for themselves? They're there to pad their pockets. They're there to expand their own city. Why, Congress, in fact, imposes upon Americans requirements and bills that they exempt themselves from. We all have a sneaking suspicion that a sizable percentage of our politicians are feathering their own nest. They don't possess disinterested love of country. The founders at the very beginning said, we've got to beseech Americans to turn to God and stop being concerned about their own predicament. How many Americans vote based upon their pocketbook? Well, I want him in office because he's going to give me a monthly check. Shame. Shame upon us. Our concern ought to be of disinterested love. We want to do what's right for our nation in harmony with God's will, not in order to get advantages ourselves. Notice then that He would be graciously pleased to bless all of His people in these colonies with health and plenty, and grant that a spirit of incorruptible patriotism and of pure, undefiled religion, another reference to James 1:27, may universally prevail, and this continent be speedily restored to the blessings of peace and liberty, and enabled to transmit them inviolate to the latest posterity. They were concerned about their descendants. And it is recommended to Christians of all denominations to assemble for public worship and abstain from servile labor on said day. Another incredible statement from our founders indicating the real heart and soul of who they were. Did you know that you can go to loc.gov, Library of Congress, and see with your own eyes these original utterances crafted by the founders of our civilization? And see for yourself their true sentiments, their true views. In fact, I wouldn't go to history books written in the last 50 years. I would go back to the original sources and see for yourself what they actually said. Look carefully at this image, which is taken from the Library of Congress. You are literally seeing the general orders issued by the Commander-in-Chief of the Continental Army, the one who became the first president of our nation and who was universally acclaimed as the father of our country, George Washington. Notice that this particular general order was issued in 1776 from headquarters, which at that time was in New York. Notice what he said to the entire military. The Honorable Continental Congress, having been pleased to allow a chaplain to each regiment with the pay of $33 and 1/3 per month. We might pause here to note that preacher salaries have not changed that much. The colonels or commanding officers of each regiment are directed to procure chaplains accordingly, persons of good characters and exemplary lives, to see that all inferior officers and soldiers pay them a suitable respect and attend carefully upon religious exercises. The blessing and protection of heaven are at all times necessary, but especially so in times of public distress and danger. The general hopes and trusts that every officer and man will endeavor so to live and act as becomes a Christian soldier defending the dearest rights and liberties of their country. I ask you, is this the attitude of our military today? Do our military commanders and officers, do the upper echelon of our military emphasize to the rank and file soldiery that they are to endeavor to please God and to be Christian soldiers, that that's what's necessary in order for the blessings of heaven to rest upon us and to prosper our military endeavors? To ask that question is to answer it. The founders felt that the favor of God, the God of the Bible, and the promotion of the Christian religion among the military ranks was essential to military success. If that is the case, what is the future of our military? Obviously, it looks bleak. I want you to observe, that's not merely my opinion. That's what the founders said. So the only question is, were they right? You can judge that for yourself. Let's look at another incredible proclamation. This one issued just a few months after the Declaration of Independence. We're now at December 1776. Whereas the just war into which the United States of America have been forced by Great Britain, I might comment on the fact that the founders believed they were fighting a defensive war. They didn't want to war, but they were forced into it, is likely to be still continued by the same violence and injustice which have hitherto animated the enemies of American freedom. And whereas it becomes all public bodies as well as private persons to reverence the providence of God and look up to Him as the supreme disposer of all events and the arbiter of the fate of nations. These men were not deists. They believed that nations and their condition and their future was affected by the providence of God. Therefore, the Congress hereby resolve that it be recommended to all the states as soon as possible to appoint a day of solemn fasting and humiliation, to implore of Almighty God the forgiveness of the many sins prevailing among all ranks, and to beg the countenance and assistance of His providence in the prosecution of this just and necessary war. Notice, regularly calling upon Americans to be forgiven of their sin so that God would continue to care for them. The Congress do also in the most earnest manner recommend to all members of the United States, and particularly to the officers, civil and military under them, the exercise of repentance and reformation, and further do require of the said officers of the military department the strict observation of the Articles of War in general, and particularly that of said articles which forbids profane swearing and all other immoralities, of which all such officers are desired to take notice. Pause right there for just a moment. How many Americans take God's name in vain every day, frivolously using God's name, like OMG, it's even texted now, meaning oh my God. Just a frivolous throw that out, without any regard for God and whether or not we are violating Scripture, where God said, I will not hold him guiltless who takes my name in vain. Here is the Continental Congress telling the military, you know, in order for the military to be successful, we got to have the favor of God. We don't want to offend him. We don't want to insult him. So you make absolutely certain, you officers, that the military, the rank and file soldiers, are not taking God's name in vain. That they are showing respect to that. And notice that that's written into the Articles of War. Is that in our Articles of War today? Is that in any military regulations today? These men were concerned about whether or not God was going to continue to be on our side. Are we that concerned today? This proclamation closes. It is left to each state to issue proclamations fixing the day that appear most proper for their several bounds. Let's look at another one very quickly. This is November 1777. For as much as it is the indispensable duty of all men to adore the superintending providence of Almighty God, to acknowledge with gratitude their obligations to Him for benefits received, and to implore such farther blessings as they stand in need of, it having pleased Him in His abundant mercy, not only to continue to us the innumerable bounties of His common providence, but also to smile upon us in the prosecution of a just and necessary war for the defense and establishment of our inalienable rights and liberties, particularly in that He had been pleased in so great a measure to prosper the means used for the support of our troops and to crown our arms with most signal success. It is therefore recommended to the legislative or executive powers of these United States to set apart Thursday, the 18th day of December next, for solemn thanksgiving and praise, that at one time and with one voice the good people may express the grateful feelings of their hearts and consecrate themselves to the service of their divine benefactor, and that, together with their sincere acknowledgments and offerings, they may join the penitent confession of their sins, whereby they had forfeited every favor, and their humble and earnest supplications, that it may please God through the merits of Jesus Christ mercifully to forgive and blot them out of remembrance. Again, notice the founders did not hesitate to say we've got to have forgiveness of sins if we want God to help us, and that can only be achieved through the work of Christ. That it may please Him graciously to afford His blessing on the governments of these states respectively, and prosper the public council of the whole, to inspire our commanders both by land and sea and all under them with that wisdom and fortitude which may render them fit instruments under the providence of Almighty God to secure for these United States the greatest of all human blessings, independence and peace. That it may please Him to prosper the trade and manufactures of the people, the labor of the husbandman, that's the farmer, that our land may yet yield its increase. To take schools and seminaries of education, so necessary for cultivating the principles of true liberty, virtue, and piety. Let's pause right there and make a comment on that. If I were to ask you, what is the purpose
1: of public school? It's 2 o'clock.
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1: It's 72 degrees.

Wake up, good evening. How can we be motivated when we're half asleep? We're glad we can be here tonight to kick off, to continue kicking off Polishing the Pulpit 2016. Thank you for being here on Friday. Thank you for staying up and being here for this session, Seven Ways to Stay Motivated and Accomplish Anything. His name is Joseph Grimaldi, or was. He'll probably go down as the greatest clown of all history, known as the father of clowns. He was so successful in helping people laugh that on one occasion, a physician was working with one of his clients. The client was in a very, very deep state of depression. And so the doctor said, I'm going to have a very special prescription for you tonight. I want you to go tonight to the town hall, and my prescription for you and your state of mind is, I want you to enjoy one of the greatest clowns of all times. Watch Joseph Grimaldi. The patient replied, sir, that just will not do in my case. For you see, I am Joseph Grimaldi. Isn't it true that all too often, those of us that should be encouraging others and helping others reinvest in life need to be encouraged ourselves and need someone teaching us to reinvest in life? Now, I have to be honest with you this evening. When I received various assignments for this year's PTP, I saw Friday night, 8 o'clock, Seven Ways to Stay Motivated. And I honestly said to myself, no, that one is not for me. I'm not sure I can do that. And I will explain why. Over the last 13 weeks, the congregation and community where I am blessed to live has gone through seven funerals. The last of which was that of a 19-year-old man, that young man that has just graduated from high school, the victim of a tragic drowning. And though he was not a member of the congregation where I preach, his life so intertwined with the lives of our families and of our own young people that we felt a tragic loss ourselves in the church, in our own home, in the community. Of the other six funerals that we've attended and or preached, two have been deacons of the congregation. One, the husband of our sweet and dear secretary. One, a man that I brought to Jesus some 4 years ago after working with him over a 9-year period. And he died because of a fall. One of the seven, an extremely, extremely dear friend who stood by my side and let his shoulders capture my tears in some of the darkest hours of my life. In addition to seven funerals, we have been blessed for almost half a decade by two wonderful youth ministers right out of Freed Hardeman University. They came to work for us. They were single. They've married since they were with us. I performed both of their wedding ceremonies.
And one of them, after 4 years of working with us, decided he wanted to return closer to home. And the second one, after being with us for between 3 and 4 years, has decided he too, with his new wife, wants to return back to Oklahoma and live closer to home. And so now, in addition to those 7 losses, we have lost 2 wonderful ministers. In addition to that, we are right slap dab middle in a building project. Building a building, not an auditorium to worship God in, not a Bible school building to attend Bible school services, but a youth building to accommodate, of all things, our Wednesday night program, because we bus in a lot of boys and girls and teach them about Jesus every Wednesday night, and have almost 300. We have 350 on Sunday morning and almost 300 on Wednesday night, and we don't have room. And so we're right in the middle of all of the angst that go with that. And so I pick up an assignment and says, how to stay motivated. And I say to myself, I sure wish I knew. But then I kept reading. And the assignment continues by saying, 7 ways to stay motivated and accomplish anything. Oh, when I saw those last 2 words, immediately my mind went to a particular passage of Scripture. I can do all things through Christ who strengtheneth me. And so I said to myself, surely there's something in this passage and its context that can help me. And in helping me, maybe help someone else. You see, I'm reminded of what Joseph was asked in Genesis chapter 40, verse 7. Why are you so sad today? I'm reminded of what Hannah was asked. Why do you weep? Why do you not eat? Why is your heart grieved? I can echo the words of Elijah when he's being chased. He's in the crosshairs of Jezebel. And finally he just comes to himself and he says, it is enough. And says to God, take my life. Paraphrase, I've had enough. Get me out of this. Can you relate? I can. I understand what it means to hear the words, the question that Nehemiah heard. Why is your face so sad? Nehemiah 2, verse 2. To some degree, I believe I can relate to John the Baptizer who sent word to Jesus, are you the one? Or do we look for someone else? Why aren't you involved in this? Matthew chapter 11, verses 1 to 4. I wouldn't dare consider being on the level of despair of my Savior in Gethsemane, but I can tell you sometimes, I'm sure you can too, relate to those words, my soul is exceedingly sorrowful and nigh unto death. Matthew 26, verse 38. I know what Paul meant when he said, out of anguish or much affliction and anguish of heart, with many tears, I wrote. Anguish, affliction, tears. The Apostle Paul could write a letter to me, and I bet he could write one to you and say, I am mindful of your tears. 2 Timothy 1, verse 4. He even had to tell Timothy, stir up the gift. Paraphrase, get back in the game, son. So if you're like me, you turn to the Old Testament, you turn to the New Testament, and you can truly see that individuals have been going through feelings like this forever. And they say, they encourage you to say, praise God, I'm normal. I'm normal when I feel this way.
But that doesn't help me. Stay motivated and try to accomplish anything. So I'm going to ask you tonight to turn with me to Philippians chapter 4. And let's read together verses 8 through 14. And in this reading, we will hopefully find seven things that can help us stay motivated and encourage us not to quit. Finally, brethren, whatever things are true, whatever things are noble, whatever things are just, whatever things are pure, whatever things are lovely, whatever things are of good report, if there is any virtue and if there is anything praiseworthy, meditate on these things. The New King James Version goes on to say, the things which you learned and received and heard and saw in me, these things do, and the God of peace will be with you. But I rejoiced in the Lord greatly, that now at last your care for me has flourished again, though you surely did care, but you lacked opportunity. Not that I speak in regard of need, for I've learned in whatever state I am to be content. I know how to be abased, and I know how to abound. Everywhere and in all things I have learned both to be full and to be hungry, both to abound and to suffer or to suffer need. I can do all things through Christ who strengthens me. Nevertheless, you have done well that you shared in my distress. From this reading, seven thoughts that can encourage us to stay motivated and try to accomplish anything rather than in a state of despair, choose to quit. Thought number one, don't quit. Rethink the way you think. Look again at verse 8. It begins, finally. Now that's Paul's way frequently of making a distinction between what he has been writing via inspiration to something that he is about to write via inspiration that is going to make practical application of the thought previous. And so as we begin verse 8, the Apostle Paul begins to make practical application to the overall teachings of the book of Philippians, a book we might call the Epistle of Ecstasy because of its employing the words joy or rejoice 16 times. So finally, he begins with this note of practicality. Finally, brethren, he is talking to you and to me. Finally, brethren, now watch how emphatic Paul is here. Whatever, if there is anything, the Apostle Paul reaches out in thought and encapsulates every facet of life and brings it inside the boundaries of a specific way of thought. Whatever you're talking about, think this way. He goes on to say in verse 8, meditate on these things. The word that is translated meditate is logizomai, logic. Reason within, reason from. Let your logical thoughts stand upon these things. The word that is translated meditate translates a verb that is in the present tense, literally, keep on logicking. Keep on logically thinking, meditating on within the perimeters of these things. And so Paul begins our passage tonight by saying, no, don't quit. Rethink the way you think. Help me. As a man thinks in his heart, so is he.
you will be what you think. You will do what you are. So you will do what you are, and what you are is what you think. So you will do the way you think. I like the story of the little girl that was asked to come to the blackboard and was handed a piece of chalk. And the teacher said, "Now, Sarah, I want you to draw a circle on the chalkboard." And so she took her chalk and she drew a circle on the chalkboard. And the teacher began to brag on her, "Honey, that is a wonderful circle. Why, in fact, I believe that's the most perfect circle I've ever seen someone draw. How did you draw such a perfect circle like that?" And Sarah said, "Oh, 'twarn't nothing. I just thought real hard about a circle, and then I drew a line around the think." Paul is teaching us to draw a line around the think, to create a trench that serves as a perimeter. And all of our thought process must flow from what's inside that perimeter. I will leave it up to you to go home and do a very careful analysis of the words true, noble, pure, lovely, of good report, virtue, and praiseworthy. And so when I start to think in ways that are less than positive and productive, when I want to ponder the idea of doing something else with my life, marching in a different direction, I want to quit, I need to ask, do these thoughts successfully sift through the perimeter that Paul sets in Philippians 4, verse 8? I love what Paul said in Acts 26, verse 2, when he said, "I think myself happy, King Agrippa." Now, I know that in context, Paul was saying, "I'm happy I can be here and talk to you." But I just love the way he worded that, and it so applies to what we're saying here. I must think myself happy to stay motivated. Thought number two, from our next verse, don't quit, don't quit. Try to be like Paul. Now let's see, isn't he the man that said, "I have fought the good fight. I have kept the faith. I have finished the course." This is a man that refused to quit. Try to be like Paul. Watch what he says in verse 9 of our text. "The things which you learned and received and heard and saw in me, these do." Now, those words deserve a little more careful analysis. There are four verbs here that translates a term that means something that was done in the past. Look at them in reverse order. You saw some things back yonder in me, and you heard some things back yonder from me, and you received those things that you saw and heard from me, and as a result, you learn, you come to an understanding from the things that you received, the things that you heard, and the things that you saw. And all four of those verbs translates a term that means, now back yonder, you saw, you heard, you received to yourself, and you learned. From that premise, he goes on to say, using another verb in another tense, the present tense meaning keep on doing, from that experience, he says, now those things you keep on doing. You be like me. I'm reminded of the challenge, Philippians 2, verse 5, have this mind in you which was also in Christ Jesus. Think like Jesus.
I'm reminded of the challenge in 1 Peter chapter 3, verse 21, which says, He left us an example that we should follow in His steps. Live like Jesus. I find that incredibly difficult to be like Jesus. Oh, but I'm reminded of a man that said, Be a mimicker. Be an imitator of me, even as I am of Christ. That was Paul in 1 Corinthians 11, verse 1. And now I can begin to channel that down to where it relates to me. I think I can work on being like Paul. And if I work on being like Paul, that will help me even be more like Jesus. And that's what Paul is telling the Philippians in this passage. You imitate, be like me. The poet says, cast a pebble in the water, a splash, and it's gone. But a half a hundred ripples circle on and on and on. Paul is telling us that his life is like a pebble cast into a pond, and the influence of his life are like those ripples that just roll on and on and on through the ages, even into your mind and to the door of your heart. Try to be like Paul. Has anybody ever said something bad about you? Do you remember the Asiatic Jews who called Paul a plague? Has anybody ever mistreated you? Do you remember people from Iconium that followed Paul, stoned him and thought he was dead, and walked away? You ever wanted to just give up? Follow the steps of Paul. Any circumstance that you find yourself in, turn to the epistles of Paul. Turn to the latter half of Acts and see if you cannot find something in the experience of Paul that some way relates to what you're having to go through, and learn from what he did. Try to be like Paul. Thought number three, don't quit. Remember how much you are loved. Look at verse 10 again. But I rejoiced in the Lord greatly that now at last your care for me has flourished again, though you surely did care, but you lacked opportunity. I rejoiced in the Lord greatly. Look at that modifier, greatly. It translates megalos. That is the only time you'll ever find that adverb in all of the New Testament. And that makes it extremely unique, if not special. I know that a cognate, megas, is found repeatedly, large, mega, megaphone, megachurch, and such like. But this particular adverb, megalos, found only right here. And so the Apostle Paul is saying, I rejoice in an extremely special, awesome way. We would say, my heart is about to explode out of my chest with joy. I rejoiced in the Lord greatly. Why? That now at last your care for me flourished again. His word care here is phroneo, and it means thinking, feeling. I'm beside myself in joy because you're thinking about me. You're feeling for me. Again. Actually, your care for me has flourished, that is, sprouted up.
your thoughts and your feelings for me, it's like they might have been dormant, but now, no, they have broken through the crust of your heart, and you're thinking of and you're feeling for me again. But hold on. He goes on to say, though you surely did care. Surely did care translates an imperfect verb, which might be illustrated as, well, here's the aorist tense, it's a snapshot. The imperfect tense is it's a video tape. It captures something in the past, but in video form so that it's ongoing motion. And that's what Paul is saying here. You've always cared for me. I'm beside myself with joy because your feelings for and your thoughts for me have sprouted up. But why? Because you've never quit thinking about me and you've never quit feeling for me. This passage is absolutely pregnant with affection and love. Paul says, I am elated because you love me. Don't quit. Don't quit. Remember how much you are loved. There are people whose hearts are attached to yours. For you to quit is to leave them in the lurch. Don't quit. There are people who are thinking of you and

Paul says in that passage, here is this virtue, this virtue, this virtue, this trait, this disposition. Put them all on, and then you tie them all together and attach them to your heart with the silver thread of love. That's the cord that binds us together in Jesus. And so we're told by Peter, or by the Holy Spirit through Peter, that we are to love one another from the hearts, fervently. Don't quit. You are loved by so many. When my life in this wonderful world is over, and I go to my God above, when others reflect on a life well spent, what will be spoken of? Oh, let me think. I pray that my life will not be measured by the number of days and years. I pray that my life will not be valued by achievements and cheers. I pray that my life won't be studied from its failures and tears. No. Let me think. When I leave this wonderful world below and go to my God above, my life will have been well spent if I'm remembered as one who is loved. Don't quit. Remember how much you loved. Thought number four. Don't quit. Stay focused. Stay focused. It's so easy for the he saids and the she saids to just overwhelm and divert our attention, if not our interests. And we can always begin to look on the other side of the fence where the grass is always greener, right? Those of you that have marched to the other side of the fence, what did you find? Pasture. With grub worms. Consider, if you would, verse 11 for this concept of stay focused rather than thinking about going somewhere else, doing something better. Not that I speak in regard to need, for I have learned in whatever state I am to be content. Now, Paul's pretty emphatic about that. He said, not that I speak. Now, his word for speak here is lego, not laleo. Lego carries the idea of more or less a very carefully designed discourse in preaching. We would say homiletics. In accounting, we would think of a spreadsheet. In medicine, we would think about therapeutical protocol. But in speaking, this lego carries the idea of a very well-designed point by point by point thought being shared, in contrast to a more casual, emphatic harangue. And so Paul says, I'm not engaging in this point one, two, three, four. But he does something else here. You see, the Greeks did not have laptop computers. They couldn't hit Command I and type in italics. They couldn't hit Command B and type in bold font. And so when they wanted to emphasize a point, they had grammatical tools that they would use. And one of the ways they did that was the verb itself has embedded in it the pronoun.
But if they

0: wanted to emphasize a point, they would use the verb with that pronoun and they would add the pronoun to boot. And that's what Paul does here. He says, not that I speak, but he actually says, not that I speak. He uses the word I twice in that he uses the pronoun and then implies the pronoun in the verb. And so he is extremely emphatic here. He says to the Philippians, now wait a minute. I'm not engaging in a point one, point two, point three. I'm not doing that because of something that I need or want. I have learned whatever state I am to be content. He learned to stay focused. He'll flesh that out in the next verse, but he learned to stay focused. Ladies and gentlemen, you can eat your peas with a sterling silver or a solid gold fork, but that will not make the peas taste any better. You can drink out of a crystal goblet, but water will still taste like water. You can find yourself in a state of despair and dismay and want to quit and go somewhere else and do something else. But what you are going to find when you go somewhere else and try to do something else is that where you will go to what you just left. Stay focused. Don't live by the expectations of others, but rather by the Lord's. Don't live based upon what someone has said, what someone is saying, or what someone might say. Live by a thus says the Lord. Who else matters? Amen? Stay focused. I see this word content, and it reminds me of the focus that I find in Hebrews 13, verse 5. Be content with such things as you have. For the Lord Himself has said, I will in no wise fail you, neither will I in any wise forsake you. Therefore, with good courage, we can say, the Lord is my helper. What shall man do unto me? Do you see what the Holy Spirit does in that passage? You be content with what you have. Why? Because Jesus is right there with you. Now, I wonder how it was that Paul could stay focused on fighting the fight, finishing the course, and keeping the faith. How could he stay focused? How could he get to this point of being content? Did he not say two verses later, through Christ? He knew that Jesus was with him all the time. So stay focused on Jesus and the task of serving Him, our Lord. Thought number five, don't quit. Keep learning from life. Paul said in verse 12, I know how to be abased and I know how to abound everywhere and in all things. I have learned both to be full and to be hungry, both to abound and to suffer need. Now watch what Paul says there, I know. He uses the word oida. There are two basic words for know that the Greeks like to use. One of them was ginosko, and it's more, if you compare the two, of a, kind of an ongoing knowledge, where you know some things and then you just keep adding to those things. And it's just constantly growing and building. And it's the word that is used, for example, for a knowledge that comes from relationships that are constantly evolving and growing and building upon. But the word oida or eido is more of a completed knowledge. Let's take a test. Okay? Front row. You ready? Two times two. That's good. 2 plus 2? 4. Great. 2 squared? No, not circled. Now, you knew the answer to those questions because you learned those, if you were like me, when you were in the third grade. You knew your multiplication tables in the third grade. I hated those flashcards. My daddy threw those flashcards up in front of me every time I'd come home. I wanted to watch Bomba the Wonder Boy on TV. And it was time to look at the flashcards, but I learned them in the third grade, and I knew the answer before you did. 2 times 2 is 4. That's this completed knowledge. That's eido or oida. Now, it's oida here because it's in the perfect tense, meaning it's something that happened back there with the results continuing. Watch what Paul is saying. I have come to a complete knowledge, and the consequence of that is ever present in my life. I know how to be abased. He said it again. I know how to abound. And watch how emphatic. Everywhere I go, and in all things, whatever I do, I have learned. His word for learned here, when you trace it back to its meaning, is the word for mystery or secret. I have come to capture the secret of life, and the consequence of that goes with me every day. Paul is saying, I have come to a state of mind that says, I am going to learn from life. When you're in a difficult circumstance, ask yourself, what can I learn from this? Never, ever graduate from the University of Hard Knocks. Learn until the day you die from the difficulties as well as the victories of life. Hebrews 5 verse 7 says of Jesus, though he were a son, yet learned he obedience by the things that he suffered. Jesus learned from life. We need to do the same. Thought number 6. Don't quit. Think of God's involvement. Think of how much God has invested in your life. Paul said, I can do all things through Christ who strengthens me. The statement is personal, I. The statement is positive, I can. The statement envelops practice, I can do. The statement involves a specific periphery, I can do all things. And the statement sets before us a very specific power source through Christ who strengthens me. But look at it more carefully. I can do translates the Greek verb that means I have the ability. I have the ability to accomplish. I have the ability to accomplish what? Anything. All things. Through Christ. Now, the grammatical structure here carries the idea of impersonal agency. It's not Jesus directly involving himself in every circumstance of Paul's life, but something impersonal from Jesus. He says, I can do all things through Christ who in dynamite in, through Jesus who puts the dynamite in me. The idea is Jesus has empowered me with these abilities, and I can do because Jesus has empowered me with these abilities. Ladies and gentlemen, Paul believed that God had given him a skill set. In Galatians chapter 1 verse 15, he said, it pleased God, read it, who separated me from my mother's womb and called me through his grace to reveal his son in me that I might preach him among the Gentiles. God had a plan for that man's life. God gave that man his skill sets. Now, that man had to make the right decisions along the way for those skill sets to be properly employed, but the skill sets came from God. Don't quit. God has invested in your life and in you as a person. Think of all the wonderful preachers that have touched your life. Think of all the wonderful opportunities that have been yours to be schooled by great minds and great hearts in the brotherhood. Think about the wonderful sisters in Jesus Christ that have seasoned your life so beautifully well. Think of the abilities that you have that others might not have to the same extent. What are my skill sets, Brother Dan? Simply, ask yourself two questions. Number one, what do you really, really, really, really like to do? Number two, what do you really, really, really do well? Put them together, and that's who God made you. Spend the majority of your life there. Don't quit. Think of how much God has invested in you. And then last of all, don't quit. See yourself as part of a whole. Verse 14, nevertheless, these abilities are mine, but still, you have done well to fellowship together, literally, to share in my distress. The word for distress here carries the idea of pressure. And it might best be illustrated by a balloon that has been filled up with air. And so an individual takes the hand and wraps it around the balloon, the hands and wraps it around the balloon and begins to squeeze tightly. And the tighter you squeeze the balloon, the more the air is compressed up into the other portion of the orb, and it looks almost like an aneurysm that's about to burst because of the pressure. Now, Paul said, that was my heart, but you shared, you fellowshiped together in reaching up and loosening the grip so that the pressure wasn't as great in my heart. See yourself as part of the whole body. And when life is difficult for you, reach out and let others help. Find others where life is difficult for them. Reach out and help. In closing, there was a years ago midterm attorney who fell victim to depression so deeply that his family and his friends thought it necessary to remove all the knives and razors from the house. It was this attorney that ultimately wrote, "I am now the most miserable man living. Whether I shall ever be better, I cannot tell. I awfully forebode, I shall not." I'm very grateful that President Abraham Lincoln was able to rise above his state of depression and reach the point where he said to himself, "I shall not quit." Seven ways to stay motivated. I don't know that I can. I truly don't know that I can at times. But what Paul writes in this passage helps me one day at a time.
1: Hello, ladies and gentlemen. We're so glad you're watching Christ Mind in You here on KTSS and on GBN. We count it a great honor and privilege to study the Bible with you. We think the most important thing is to learn God's Word so it will guide our lives, because it truly is accurate, it is inspired, it has no error in it, it is authoritative. It's given by our God who loves us so much, and Jesus Christ loved us so much He died for us. So we read these sacred scriptures as we study together in this program, Christ Mind in You. My name is Gene Jester, and I preach in Southwest Arkansas at Nathan Boss Chapel and McCaskill, Saratoga Southside Church of Christ. We count it a blessing to be able to be with you by way of internet and television. And so we ask you to read along with us. We're in 2 Timothy chapter 3 and verse 2. We're studying about disobedience to parents, one of the sins of this last age, this Christian age. It's always been a problem, but certainly the devil hadn't quit working, and he got some boys and girls not to mind their parents. And that's something we've been talking about for two lessons. I'm going to look at a few more thoughts on that today. If we have time, we'll go on to unthankful, another sin of the time. But if we don't, we'll just go as far as we have time. Let's go to our God in prayer. Our Father who art in heaven, hallowed be thy great name. We pray, Father, that you will bless the kingdom of Christ and bless all who are hearing today, that we might learn your word. Help me to break the bread of life in a way that people can understand it, take it in their minds and heart, and assimilate it in their lives. Help us to reach accurate conclusions as we study your sacred word. Help us all as we learn more of the sacred scriptures today. Father, we pray then that you will forgive us of any sin as Christians and where we falter. Pray for those who never obeyed the gospel that they will become Christians by being born again of water and spirit and become a member of Christ's blood-bought church. And we also pray, Father, that the words of our mouth and meditation of our heart will be acceptable in your sight, O Lord, our strength and our Redeemer. In Jesus' name we pray. Amen. Today we want to continue on with the study of obeying the parents. One of the sins in 2 Timothy 3, the number 6 on the list, was disobedient to parents. We looked the last couple of weeks at a couple of short lessons on this subject. We'll look at a few more thoughts. Last time we were talking about how if boys and girls are not taught by their parents to respect and love God, they usually don't respect and love the parent like they should. They don't respect and love the school teachers like they should, nor their bosses on jobs like they should, and they don't have proper respect for the government. And we talked about the government and jobs last week and somewhat about the parents. But let's go a little further in this thing about what we got down to last week on Proverbs 19, where the boys and girls were told if they did wrong, disobeyed their parents, they would literally waste away their father and chase away their mother. It would take away their parents' health and their emotional energy by their unfaithful living. So these boys and girls need to think about the effect they're having on their children, on their parents, as well as their own souls. And these immoral and trashy lives that some of the boys and girls choose to live upsets mother and daddy greatly and shouldn't be done. Of course, now, if the parents are setting a bad example of that, they need to get their lives straightened up first and then and do right. And that will give the children an example to go by. And you boys and girls, I've told them by the dozens, as a teacher, a school teacher, and as a preacher, just because mother and daddy slips up and makes mistakes or sins doesn't mean you have to do the same thing. And if they make mistakes, they still love you. The devil got an advantage of them in some area, and it might have cost them their marriage. Might have broken your home up, but God still loves you and they love you, and you don't have to make the same mistake. You can be a Christian. Over and over, I've told young people, you can follow God's law for marriage yourself. Genesis 2:24, the original law God gave to Adam and Eve was, for this cause shall a man leave his father and mother and cleave to his wife, and they twain shall become one flesh. Leave, cleave, and be one. Jesus in the New Testament repeats that, and he said, have you not read that in the beginning he that made them male and female, and said, for this cause shall a man leave his father and mother and cleave to his wife, and they twain shall become one flesh? What therefore God has joined together, let not man put asunder. Christ repeated that Old Testament law of marriage that God gave Adam and Eve, and added the thought that what God has joined together, don't let man put asunder. It's God's law that established marriage. Marriage is the first institution God established. Civil government comes on, but the Church of Christ is this institution today. That's the eternal kingdom that was prophesied in the Old Covenant, both covenants, patriarchal and mosaical, and today is in existence. Christ's eternal kingdom, the church. Now, so we gave you the law of marriage. Now, a lot of folks, you know, children become disobedient. And we don't need to disobey our parents. Ordinarily, our parents, even though they may have made some mistakes or done wrong somewhere, they're going to tell you what's right ordinarily. So it pays to obey your parents in the Lord. That is, if it is not horrible against your soul. And if they're trying to get you to do something sinful and go to hell, well, try to find a way not to do it. Let some authorities know about it. You know, I go back in my mind to a precious student. Last day of school one year, sixth grader, crying. Had to go home. Daddy, stepmother, dealt in drugs. Mother, stepdaddy, drank beer all the time. Couldn't make their money last to even buy the basic necessities of the month. She had to go home. I'll never forget that. Sad indeed that parents weren't setting the right example so they could teach them the way of the Lord. So the child would have something to obey that made sense. Now that child later on, I saw her and several years later, she was helping run a business. Actually, she was doing a good job. I tried to encourage her to know that God loved her and we loved her, and she would not have to live like that. But you know, let's think about the wise man said in Proverbs 19. He said, cease to listening to the teachers who turn you from the truth. Cease listening to them. In that Proverbs 19 and verse 27. Cease, son, to hear instruction that causes you to err from the words of knowledge. Quit listening to people that will turn you away from the truth. Morally, maritally, financially, socially, and certainly spiritually. Cease listening to those guys. Don't listen to someone that teaches you error. If someone tells you something that goes against your morals that your parents have taught you, you might already so put a question mark by it and check it out in your Bible. The Bible's the authority. But go along fooling with these people that are living wickedly. Proverbs 1 Corinthians 15:33 says, be not deceived. Evil companions corrupt good morals. King James, ASV, and others. Evil companions corrupt good morals or good manners. You can't hang around, as one guy said, with the goats and not smell like a goat. If you try to fight a skunk, you're going to smell like a skunk. And one brother I heard say, if you lay down with the dogs, you're going to get up with fleas. What about it? The effect of influence from our neighbors. James 5:19. James says, brethren, if any of you do err from the truth and one convert him, let him know that he which converts the sinner from the error of his way doth save a soul from death and hide a multitude of sins. Brethren, if any of you do err from the truth, that shows that a Christian can fall. Err from the truth. And he's headed towards spiritual death if he doesn't change and come back to the right way. But for those of us who are faithful, we'll try to help convert him and turn him around, teaching the truth again. We'll come back, repent his sin, and confess it and pray to God. He can be forgiven and be a faithful Christian again. But at the moment, he's not being a faithful Christian, and he's gone away. He's erred from the truth. Point is, you can come back, friends. And you boys and girls are listening to me today, you young people, I don't care if you 13, 15, 18, 25, 35, 45, however old you are. I'm over 70, so you're young to me if you're 50s and 60s, especially 50s on down. Boys and girls, you may err from the truth and get off on the wrong track, but you can come back. There's hope. That's why Christ died, so you could have hope to do it right. Repent of your wrongs and do it right. And you know the Lord wants you to come back. I'm going to give you a song that I love to sing. It's an invitation song we use in the Church of Christ quite often to encourage people to come on to obey the Jesus, to obey the gospel. It's about, Lord, I'm coming home. I wandered far away from God. Lord, I'm coming home. The paths of sin too long I've trod. Lord, I'm coming home. Coming home, coming home, never more to roam. Open wide your arms of love. Lord, I'm coming home. I've wasted many precious years. Now I'm coming home. I now repent with bitter tears. Lord, I'm coming home. Coming home, never more to roam. Open wide your arms of love. Lord, I'm coming home. The third verse says, and you know, friends, I have loved ones. I hope they say this someday and do it. Have some away. I need to be back with the Lord. The song said, I'm tired of sin and straying, Lord. Now I'm coming home. I trust your love and believe your word, and Lord, I'm coming home. The fourth verse says, my soul is sick. My heart is sore. Now I'm coming home. My strength renewed and my hope restored. Lord, I'm coming home. I guess, folks, this means so much to me because I love home. And I had a great home. My mother and daddy were loving to me, and my sisters and the grandchildren, all of us. We lived right by them, shared a garden with them on the farm where I grew up. It means a lot to me to think about coming home. I love home. But there's a spiritual home. That's talking about the faithful life in Christ and His blood-bought church. If you've gone away from that, you need to come home to God, friends. If you never obeyed the gospel, if you've never been in the Church of Christ, come on home. What are you going to do to get in the Church of Christ? The Bible says plainly, Romans 10, 9, and 10, for with the heart man believeth unto righteousness, with the mouth confession is made to salvation. Believe, confess. Acts 2:38, repent and be baptized, every one of you in the name of Jesus Christ, for the remission of sins. You shall receive the gift of the Holy Spirit. Verse 47 says, let it gladly, the Lord added to the church, done it, such as were being saved. 1 Corinthians 12:13 says, for by one Spirit are we all baptized into one body. Hear, believe, repent, confess, be baptized. Into one church, one body, into Christ, Romans 6, 3, and 4. That's how you come home if you've never been a Christian. Christ forgives you of sin. Some folks say, you got to receive Jesus Christ in your heart. That's true. Y'all didn't know the Church of Christ believed that, did you? Read John chapter 1, verse 11 through 13. Receive Jesus. How are you going to receive Him? Not by being born of the will of flesh, the will of men, or of blood, because you're family name or some man-made doctrine, but be born of God, and that's how you receive Christ. The problem is a lot of folks who say you've got to receive Christ in your heart to be saved don't teach what the Bible says there in John 1, 11 through 13, that you're born of God. That's how you're receiving Christ in your heart. And I just gave you that new birth process that Christ gave you. John 3, 5, John said in John 3, 5, verily, verily, I say unto you, except the man be born of the water and spirit, he cannot enter the kingdom of heaven. Water is baptism, the Spirit's directions through the Word that tells me to believe in Christ, confess Him, repent of my sins, be baptized, and live faithful to death. Yes, that's how I'm saved. Now, back to that song. If you're away, loved dear ones, God wants you back. I want you back. The whole Church of Christ wants you back. Those who love the Lord's way want you back. You can come back. The fifth verse says, my only hope, my only plea, now I'm coming home. That Jesus died and died for me, Lord, I'm coming home. Never more to roam. Open wide your arms of love, and Lord, I'm coming home. And the last verse says, I need His cleansing blood, I know, now I'm coming home. Well, wash me whiter than the snow, Lord, I'm coming home. Friends, I'm going to close out with one of my favorite stories in the Bible. If I keep preaching on this program, you're going to hear it again, Lord willing. Luke 15, a certain man had two sons. The younger of them said, Father, give me the portion of goods that falls to me. And he divided unto him his living. Not many days after, the younger son took his journey into a far country, and there he wasted his substance in riotous living. And when he spent all, there arose a mighty famine in that land. He began to be in want. He went and joined himself to a citizen of that country who sent him into his fields to feed the swine. And he would fain have filled his belly with the husks that the swine did eat, and no man gave unto him. And when he came to himself, and his friends, that's what I want you to do. If you need to come home, wake up. Come to yourself. He said, how many hired servants in my father's house have bread enough to spare, and I'm perishing with hunger? I will arise and go to my father, and I'll say, Father, I've sinned against heaven and your sight, for you, and no more worthy to be called your son. Just make me as one of your hired servants. And he arose and came to his father. That's what you need to do, friend, if you're lost again, or if you're lost. Arise, come to Jesus, obey his will. He came to his father, but when he was yet a great way off, his father saw him and had compassion and ran to him and fell on his neck and kissed him. And so the son said to him, Father, I've sinned against heaven in thy sight. No more worthy to be called your son. The father said to his servants, bring forth the best robe and put on him, and shoes and put on his feet, ring and put on his finger, and bring here the fatted calf and kill it, and let us eat and be merry. For this my son was dead and is alive again. He was lost and is found. And they began to be merry. Christ wants you to come home, friends. He'll welcome you.
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4: Before a national television audience, a denominational preacher recently said regarding the Church of Christ that it is a relatively new church. He further said that the Church of Christ was started by Alexander Campbell some 150 years ago. What is the truth about the Church of Christ? 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
6: It's great to be with you, Mike.
2: We're going to be talking about the truth regarding the Church of Christ. Sometimes people will ask the question, what do members of Churches of Christ believe? And I think that we need to be ready to give an answer regarding our beliefs. The Apostle Peter said centuries ago, but sanctify the Lord God in your heart always, and be ready to give an answer to every man that asketh you of the hope that is in you with meekness and fear. 1 Peter chapter 3 at verse 15. As we begin our study today, one thing that we do want to state up front is that the church has no authority. In other words, the authority is the Bible. That's what we're appealing to. Isn't that right, BJ?
6: That's right. The Word of God is what gives us the right to do or not to do what we do. The church has no authority in and of itself except to follow the head of the church, Jesus Christ, Colossians 1:18. Whatever He said is recorded in the Scriptures, and that's our constitution.
2: Well, that's so true. Jesus Himself said in Matthew 28:18, all authority, all power has been given unto me in heaven and on earth. And of course, in Matthew chapter 17, verse 5, we hear the voice of God saying, relative to Christ, this is my beloved Son, in whom I'm well pleased, hear ye Him. So whatever He says through His Word, we need to honor and heed. Now, as we begin our study today, on a national television program, a denominational preacher was asked about the beliefs of Churches of Christ. It may seem somewhat odd to those of you in our viewing audience that someone would ask a Baptist preacher or a preacher from a well-known denomination, what do members of the Church of Christ believe? But I want to set before you some quotations from this gentleman, and then we want to respond in a biblical way. First of all, he stated, the Church of Christ is a relatively new church. It was started about 150 years ago by Alexander Campbell. How would you counter this particular charge?
6: Mike, his statement proves to me that when he says Church of Christ, he's thinking about a denomination among denominations. But when you look into the scriptures and you see what the Bible says about the Church of Christ, that's not the way it is. For example, Matthew 16:18, Jesus said, upon this rock I will build my church. Christ said he would build his church. We would ask this question, did Christ ever build that church or not? If he did build it, when did he build it? And when he did build it, what was it called? To whom did it belong? On the day of Pentecost in the second chapter of the book of Acts, long before Alexander Campbell ever thought of being in this world, or his parents or his grandparents thought of being in this world, we read about a church that came into existence. It was the church belonging to Christ. The church Jesus said he would build in Matthew 16:18, he did build in Acts chapter 2. And in Romans 16:16, Paul would talk about the churches of Christ. And he said, the churches of Christ salute you. And so what this tells us is there were folks back in the first century who were members of a church. And if you'd gone up to them and asked them, what church are you a member of? They would have said, well, the Church of Christ. And they would not have meant anything denominational by that. If you'd asked those same people, well, tell us about Alexander Campbell, they would have said, who? They'd never heard of Alexander Campbell, but they heard of Christ, and they knew Christ had built a church, and they knew they'd obeyed the gospel to become members of that church, and thus they were members of the Lord's church, the Church of Christ. Mr. Rukaler, whatever denominational preacher who says these kinds of things needs to realize that the Church of Christ is much bigger than a denomination. In fact, the true Church of Christ is not a man-made denomination.
2: Well, you know, BJ, that's so true. And when I think about the church that we read about in the Bible, it predates every modern denomination. As a matter of fact, the statement was made that the Church of Christ is a relatively new church. Well, it is much older than any denomination in existence today. If you were to look at the scriptures, you'll find out that every denomination today is new. The Church of Christ is old. Any church that began prior to Pentecost Day would not be the New Testament church. It would be too old. Any church that began after Pentecost Day would thus be too new. And so what we're talking about is the church of the Bible. And there is a seed principle involved. As long as we have the seed of the kingdom, which is the Word of God, Luke 8:11, we can reproduce the church of the Bible.
6: Right.
2: There were churches of Christ in existence, as you said, long before Alexander Campbell ever made his entrance into this world. And if Alexander Campbell did indeed start a church, then we, that is you and I, would be members of the wrong church.
6: Right.
2: We want to be members of the church that we read about in the Bible. And the church that we read about in the Bible has some identifying marks, doesn't it?
6: It does indeed.
2: What about some of those identifying marks in terms of, you said just a moment ago, the churches of Christ salute you. We have the names relative to the church, the entrance into the church, the worship of the church.
6: Basically, Mike, we're following the same recipe. You know, you can go to McDonald's in Hong Kong and order a Big Mac, and it tastes like a Big Mac does in America if they're using the same ingredients, the same recipe. And so it doesn't matter how many thousands of miles you're separated from the McDonald's in America, it tastes the same in another place because they're following the same recipe. The same is true of the Word of God. When they followed the Word of God in the first century, they became members of the Church of Christ. And if you'd gone up to them on Pentecost and said, I noticed that you just obeyed the gospel that you've just heard preached, and I heard someone say that you and about 3,000 others were added to the church, and I'm curious, what church, what denomination were you just added to, or what denomination did you just join? Mike, those people would have looked at us or anyone asking that question and said, I'm sorry, excuse me? I don't know what you're talking about. All I know is I became a member of the church that Jesus is the head of. That's and right. As the head of it, he gave certain outlines and plans for how it was to be governed, the organization of the church, the plan of salvation, the way in which the church worships. All of these things can be investigated by a study of the Word of God. And when we do the same things that they did, we'll be the same thing that they were. New Testament Christians, members of Christ's body. That's all that's necessary.
2: You know, you used the term just a moment ago, a recipe. Mm-hmm. And I believe that the Bible is a blueprint or a pattern for our conduct in the church today. As a matter of fact, in 1 Timothy chapter 3, verse 15, Peter said, But if I tarry long, that thou mayest know how to behave thyself in the church of God, the house of the living God, which is the pillar and ground of the truth. This book is a pattern, a recipe for duplicating the church of the Bible. And so what we want to do is call people back to the pages of the Bible. The people in Berea, they were said to have been more noble than those in Thessalonica in that they searched the Scriptures daily to see whether those things were so. There's a need today for people to investigate what does the Bible have to say. And what we're really pleading for is people to understand the authority is not in the church.
6: No.
2: The authority is in the Bible. And I think that your usage of the term recipe is right on target.
6: Right. They were not following the doctrines and commandments of men. They were following the blueprint, the pattern, the Word of God, like you said. And it strikes me that there's a statement that I learned years ago. It's not original with me. Very few things are. But this statement I've always remembered. It says, if a creed book has more in it than the Bible has in it, well, it has too much.
2: Sure.
6: If it has less in it than the Bible has in it, has too little. If it has only in it what the Bible has in it, then you don't need it. Just use the Bible. And if we could get people to do that, we'd have a lot of people walking around today saying, I'm a member of the Church of Christ, but it's not a denomination.
2: That's right.
6: I'm just a member of the actual church that belongs to Christ. Years ago, I was having a Bible study with a girl, and she stopped me in mid-sentence. She said, wait a minute, you don't want us to become members of the Church of Christ denomination. If I understand you correctly, you're asking us to leave man-made religion altogether and just be a member of the New Testament Church of Christ. And I said, yes, that's all I'm asking. She was baptized along with her husband that very night. So if people understand that, it's a key.
2: Well, that's a very beautiful illustration of what we're talking about. Peter said, if any man speak, let him speak as the oracles of God. And so what we want to do again is impress upon you the importance of obeying the oracles of God, following the oracles of God relative to the church. Another question that we might, or another statement that was made in this particular program regarding the church, he states, and I quote, it's unfortunately, speaking of the Church of Christ, a very legalistic sect, and they tend to use methods of intimidation and pressure tactics. BJ, is this true? And if not, how would you counter this?
6: Well, if teaching people that you need to obey the commandments of Jesus is legalism, then I would plead guilty to that, but that's not legalism. Legalism is not about commandment keeping, it's about binding where God has not bound. That's being legalistic. Jesus said, if you love me, keep my commandments.
2: That's right.
6: John 14, 15. 1 John 5 and verse 3, and this is the love of God, that we keep His commandments, and His commandments are not burdensome or grievous. And so the Bible does teach that we have to obey Jesus. Jesus said, not everyone that says unto me, Lord, Lord, shall enter into the kingdom of heaven, but he that doeth the will of my Father which is in heaven. Now we can't back down from that. And it's interesting, the man who made these statements has some biblical convictions that he would not back down from.
2: Sure.
6: Like, for example, there is a God in heaven and Jesus Christ is the Son of God. I assume that this man would believe Jesus Christ is the Son of God. Would he back down from that? And if he refused to back down from that, would that be intimidating pressure tactics or just a loyalty to truth?
2: I think that's a fair question. When we talk about legalism, I'm reminded of the words of John in Revelation 22:14. He said, Blessed are those that do His commandments, that they may have right to the tree of life and enter through the gates into the city. And then in 1 John chapter 2, John said, by this we know Him if we keep His commandments. And so how is it that we live in harmony with Jehovah God? By following His will, by doing what he says. And so if that is legalism, then as you said, we plead guilty. And this idea of intimidation. Well, think for a moment about Pentecost Day. It was said of Peter in Acts chapter 2, with many other words did he testify and exhort, saying, save yourselves from this crooked or untoward generation. Was that intimidation? No. Was it persuasiveness? Absolutely.
6: Right. And Paul said, knowing therefore the terror of the Lord, we persuade men, 2 Corinthians 5. And he said that right after he had said, we must stand before the judgment seat of Christ to give an account of what we've done, whether it's good or bad. And so, sure, we want to persuade people because the stakes are pretty high.
2: Because we're talking about the salvation or damnation of the souls
6: right.
2: of people. As you said, the stakes are extremely high. And so we want to follow their apostolic precedent, and that is to appeal to the souls of people to come to Christ. Another statement made by this gentleman regarding the Church of Christ, and he states, I quote, they claim that they are the only ones going to heaven, and all other people are condemned to hell. What does the Bible have to say about this question or this statement, BJ?
6: You know, that is such a prejudicial argument, and it's interesting to me, and I alluded to this a moment ago. The man who made this statement, I would like to get him on national television and ask him in front of millions of people, if a Jewish boy comes to you and says, my parents did not believe Jesus Christ is the Son of God, are you saying that you and your group of people who believe Jesus Christ is the Son of God are the only ones going to heaven? Are you saying that me and my parents cannot be saved if we don't believe Jesus Christ is the Son of God? That would be a very emotionally charged question and argument. But if this denominational preacher believes what Jesus said, how would he answer that? I believe he would answer, well, except you believe that Jesus is who he claimed to be, you'll die in your sins, John 8:24. Except you repent, you'll perish, Luke 13:3-5. And he would also say that Jesus is the way, the truth, and the life, and no man comes to the Father but by him. Mm-hmm. Now, if he won't back down on those things, and he shouldn't because that's what the Bible says, why should we back down on what Jesus taught about other things, such as baptism and things of that nature? Look, Jesus already answered the question as to who the only ones going to heaven are. He answered it in Matthew 7:21 when he said, not everyone that saith unto me, Lord, Lord, shall enter into the kingdom of heaven, but here it is, he that doeth the will of my Father which is in heaven. Show me someone that's done the will of the Father in heaven, I'll show you someone that's going to heaven. That means we get into this book. It's an understandable book. We know what the Father's will is. If we do it, we're going to heaven. If we don't, then we're not.
2: Well, it is as simple as that. That may sound somewhat trite, but it really is true. When we talk about people on Pentecost Day that obeyed the gospel, the Bible says the Lord added to the church daily such as were being saved. Well, the church is the body of Christ.
6: Right.
2: Ephesians 1:22-23, put all things in subjection under his feet, made him to be head over all things to the church, which is his body. Well, the natural question, how many bodies are there? And we alluded earlier in the program to the fact that if you had asked a Christian in the first century, what denomination do you belong to? They would have looked at you with a question mark. They wouldn't have known what you
6: right.
2: were talking about. Well, there was just one body then. There's just one body now that the Lord sanctions. Ephesians 4:4, there is one body and one spirit, even as you're called in one hope of your calling. Now, if you're a member of the one body, the church, then you are in good company because you're a member of the church that we read about in the Bible. And Paul said in Ephesians 5:23, Christ is the Savior of the body,
6: right.
2: which is the church. So, do you have to be in the church, in the body, to be saved? Well, of course you do. How do we know that? Because that's what the Bible teaches.
6: And you know what's interesting to me is if you phrase the question, does one have to be a member of the body of Christ in order to be saved? A lot of people don't even flinch because they don't think of a denomination on earth today known as the body of Christ. They're using that phrase as what it really is, the actual body of Christ. So they don't flinch. A lot of people would say, yeah, you've got to be a member of the body of Christ in order to be saved. But then when you point out that the body is the church, what they're saying is you have to be a member of the Church of Christ in order to be saved. Not a man-made denomination among denominations, but the actual Church of Christ that we read about in the New Testament.
2: That's right. And I hope that those of you who are in our viewing audience today, that you do understand, as BJ said earlier, we're not talking about the Church of Christ as a denomination. We're not trying to say that the Church of Christ is a bigger or better denomination. The Church of Christ is not a denomination. And we're appealing to people to go back and to simply become New Testament Christians. Very quickly, before our program concludes, another statement made to a nationwide television audience was this. They claim, that is, Churches of Christ, that if you're not baptized by one of their ministers, that you're doomed to hell, even if you're a believer in Jesus Christ, which, of course, breaks completely from the traditional Christian view that all those who call upon the name of the Lord Jesus Christ will be saved because we're saved by grace through faith in Jesus Christ, who died for our sins and rose again. Now, that's a lot in one statement, but B.J., how would you counter this?
6: Right. Well, of course, as you said, we could have a whole program on that statement alone. Two things come to mind. Number one, the statement, again, is emotionally charged. He said, you're doomed to hell if you don't do this. And people don't like hearing that, so they think, well, they must be wrong. Well, this same man would say that people who don't believe in Jesus Christ are doomed to hell. If he wouldn't say that, then he shouldn't even be saying he believes in Jesus, because Jesus said that if you don't believe, that's what's going to happen. But here, look, baptism is the same Jesus who taught you have to believe, taught he that believeth and is baptized shall be saved. Mark 16:16. I can't accept Jesus and only accept part of what he says. If he emphasized belief, I need to emphasize that. If he emphasized baptism, then because I respect him, I'm going to emphasize the same thing. And just because a lot of people don't do that doesn't mean Christ didn't do it. Go back and read the New Testament. We've never said that someone who baptizes you is the key issue, but what do you understand about what Jesus commanded? Do you understand that it's done for the remission of sins, Acts 2:38, to wash away sins, Acts 22:16, not by the water, but by the blood of Jesus Christ.
2: That's right. And I think that's where so many people, religiously speaking, miss the point. They think that there is something inherently magical about the water. The water simply puts us into contact with the blood of Christ, which washes away our sins, Acts 22:16. BJ, as always, it's been great to be with you. It's hard to believe that our time is gone, but hopefully in our next program we will continue to analyze some of the statements that have been made about the Church of Christ. And it is our goal, in a very kind and loving way, to set the record straight, to teach what the Bible has to say about the Church of Christ. Are you a member of the Church of Christ? If not, our plea to you, hear the gospel. Faith comes by hearing, hearing by the Word of God, Romans 10:17. Believe in the Lord Jesus Christ, be baptized in order to enjoy the remission of sins, and God will add you to the church. God bless you.
7: My name is James Boyd. Welcome to A Burning Fire. Even though they're very much in the minority of this world, there are those whom we meet and with whom we can associate, for whom we can thank God for their existence and their influence. Now, while this low life of this world seemed to receive the great majority of recognition, we're privileged to know those who keep the message of God for men on the front burner. They live a righteous life. They use clean speech. They're moral and responsible. They're kind, and they have a quality that shows what people ought to be. For them, we're grateful because they're the ones who enrich our lives. As Paul wrote to those in Philippi, I thank my God upon every remembrance of you, Philippians 1:3. And as we give our thanks to the Lord for those who respect his will, we should also focus on whether we are among justly counted of this kind of company. We can be a blessing to others if we strive to become like those for whom we give thanks. Friend, following the Thus Saith the Lord is the plan and pattern for the development of such character. God helps us to do that very thing. Until next time.
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5: 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The intent of this program is to present the Bible as the inspired and infallible Word of God, the complete and final authority in all religious matters. The regular speakers on this program are Eddie Kraft and Clayton Winters. 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
7: Clayton, we still get a number of questions on biblical viewpoints relative to the name of Christ and the importance of that name, and sometimes even people misunderstanding some things relative to the name of Christ and baptism that we hope to maybe clear up on the next couple of programs. But the thing is, the name of Christ is such a powerful name, and probably more powerful than anyone else could imagine. And I think it's interesting because we've been so invaded in our world today by foreign religions that many times in public events, maybe at a football game or some kind of social event, when a prayer is uttered, they won't say in the name of Jesus Christ. They just say in your name, and they leave that out. And so I think we're losing sight of how valuable Christ and His name is, but also its connection to the Father and the Son, Holy Spirit.
9: And Eddie, there's one thing for certain, that if one just took a concordance and looked up the words in the name, they might well be surprised how many times that appears in the Scriptures and with reference to God in Christ.
7: Right.
9: So there's certainly something about that name that we need to discuss. And we plan to do that in this lesson and one following it. And we're simply going to talk about the name of Christ. And we will suggest to you that from the Scriptures, it is a name that is above every name. Philippians 2 and verse 9 says, "Wherefore God also hath highly exalted him and given him a name that is above every name, and that at the name of Jesus every knee will bow and every tongue will confess." Philippians 2 and verse 10. And Peter says, "Neither is there salvation in any other, for there's no other name under heaven given among men whereby we might be saved." And the Bible informs us that it's the family name. It's the name that the family wears, Ephesians 3, 14 and 15. And often people are reproached for the name of Christ, but in doing so, we need to rejoice, be excited about it. And the wicked hate that name. They blaspheme that worthy name by which we're called, James 2 and verse 7. So indeed, there is something about that name. People either love it or they hate it. They cling to it or they reject it. They honor it or they blaspheme it. And that says something about that name, because men just cannot take it and say, well, doesn't matter one way or the other. With lots of things we can do that, but not with the name of Christ. I will be discussing several things concerning that name. But Eddie, the first one I think that we need to look at is that when we're talking about the name of Christ, there's power in the name. God put it there, and it was exercised by Christ and by the apostles. And we're going to have time to give a few examples of how power is entwined with or a part of the name of Christ and the usage of that name.
10: Well, that's true, Clayton, and what a powerful name we have when we think about the name of Jesus Christ. And so we do see there's power in the name of Christ. We see that in the Great Commission that was given a long time ago. In Mark chapter 16, look at this. Many signs.

better example than back in 1 Samuel chapter 17. If we could roll back the pages of time and we could ask Goliath, is there any power in the name of God? Well, you see, David said to him in 1 Samuel 17:45, said to the Philistines, you come to me with swords. You come to me with spears. You come to me with a shield. But I come to you in the name of the Lord of hosts, the God of the armies of Israel. You see, asked Goliath, is there any power in the name of God Almighty? He'll set the record clear for you so quickly that it wouldn't be funny. Here's a man that there's no way under the heavens that David should be able to defeat Goliath. Goliath knew it. The Philistines knew it. Even David's brethren knew it. There's no way under heaven that David should physically stand a chance against this Philistine giant, this man of war. And yet David had greater authority and greater power than anyone could ever imagine. He had God on his side. And as Paul once wrote over in the New Testament, if God be for us, then who can be against us? Again, when you turn back into the writings of the Old Testament, in 2 Kings 2 and verse 24, it says, and he turned back, and he looked on them, and he cursed them in the name of the Lord. And you see again the tremendous power in that beautiful, marvelous name. And so he cursed them in the name of the Lord. And there came forth two she-bears out of the woods and tare 40 and two children of them. Now again, go back into the history of God's people and ask those who stood against them, is there any power in the name of God Almighty? Is there any authority that one could turn to? You see, the answer is obviously clear. The psalmist once wrote in Psalm 12 and verse 48, our help is in the name of the Lord who made heaven and earth. Think of that. You see, the psalmist picks up that pen of inspiration. And he said, I want you to know where we get our help. Where do we get our help? We get our help in the name of the Lord. Now listen, who made heaven and earth. The Bible said in Psalm 33, by the word of the Lord were the heavens made, and all of the host of them by the breath of his mouth. He spake, it was done. He commanded, and it stood fast. You see, the psalmist realized that in the name of the Lord that created, took nothing and made something out of it, that's the God that we serve. When we come to the pages of our New Testament, in the first chapter of the book of Mark, the Bible says, the unclean spirits, he hath torn him and cried with a loud voice, and he came out of him, and they were all amazed insomuch that the one in question among themselves, saying, what this thing is? What new doctrine is this? And the authority that cometh even to unclean spirits, that they obey him. You see, when our Lord called upon unclean spirits to come out, those unclean spirits came out. Once again, I think we see a clear case of this in Acts, the third chapter. You will recall that Peter and John, they're going up to the temple to pray. It's about the ninth hour of prayer, and they go up to pray. And there's a fellow there that's been brought to this gate that's called Beautiful, laid there every day. And he looked upon these men, and he was expecting a healing, or not a healing, but some kind of monetary gain. And Peter looked upon him and said, silver and gold have I none, but such as I have I give unto thee in the name of Jesus of Nazareth. Rise up and walk. And he took him by the right hand, lifted him up, and immediately his feet was and his knees received strength. You see, you go down through it, and when Peter saw that, he answered, and he said unto the people, you men of Israel, why marvel?
Why do you look earnestly upon us as if

0: by our own power that we were able, our holiness, to do this thing, that he was made whole by that. You see, Peter, in no uncertain terms, is talking again about the fact it wasn't by our power, it wasn't by our holiness. This man you see that's leaping and walking is leaping and walking because of the power that's in the name of Jesus Christ. And so he goes on to say, and in his name, that is Christ, through faith in his name, the Bible says, this man is made strong, whom you see and know. Yea, he says, the faith which is by him hath given him this perfect soundness in the presence of you all. What a beautiful story. And then in Acts 16, when Paul faces the spirit of divination, and this spirit is following them around, in the 16th chapter of the book of Acts, in verse 18, and this did she many days. But Paul, being grieved, turned and said to the spirit, now watch this, I command thee in the name of Jesus Christ to come out of her. And he came out the same hour. You see, again, here is the authority, and here is the power that's in that name. And so when you see the apostles, they are given this great commission. They are commanded to go into all of the world and preach the gospel to every creature. You need to mark it down that they're not going out without the power going with them. And so when Jesus said, you go preach the gospel, and these signs shall follow them that believe in my name, shall they cast out devils and do many wonderful works. And so, Clayton, throughout the pages, both Old and New Testaments, we see the power that's in that beautiful name, and how that when that power is invoked, even demons have to respond in a positive way.
1: Eddie, I guess one of the most frequent used phrases in religious circles is, well, there's nothing in a name. Doesn't matter what you wear as a Christian, what name you wear. Doesn't matter what name you might put on the church that you're a member of. There's nothing in a name anyway. Well, the Bible says quite the contrary.
0: That's
1: there
0: right.
1: is everything in a name. There is power in that name, but there are other things that are associated with the name that are of equal importance to this, and show actually that there's more than just the power to work miracles in that name. For example, we recognize the fact from the scriptures that there is presence in the name of the Lord. That may throw you for just a moment, but we'll clarify it, and we can show you exactly what we mean, because when the Bible says when God puts his name to something, he puts his presence in it, or with it. Take, for example, the great temple. When that temple was constructed, Solomon had a prayer of dedication, and he prayed and said unto him, or said unto God, I make supplication to you, and I want you to hallow this house which you've built, or which we have built, to put thy name there forever, and mine eyes and my heart shall be there perpetually. God said, when I put my name in or on that house, then I will be there. I will be there perpetually. I will take up my abode there. Is there anything in a name? Yes, there is presence in the name. And the significance of God putting his name on the temple was that he would be there for the people, and there he would meet with the people. Let's note a few examples of this. In Exodus chapter 20 and verse 24, an altar of earth shalt thou make unto me, God speaking now, and shall sacrifice thereon the burnt offerings, and thy peace offerings, thy sheep and thine oxen. In all places where I record my name, I will come unto thee. I will bless thee. Is there presence in the name of our Lord? Yes. He said, when I put my name there, that's where I will appear, that's where I will meet you, and that's where I will bless you. So these altars were set apart or sanctified by the name of the Lord, and God said, I will meet you there and I will bless you. In number 6 and verse 27, and they shall put my name upon the children of Israel, and I will bless them. Why, the name Israel itself has to do with the name of Elohim, or God, the house of God, the people of God. And God says, I put my name on you because I'm going to be with you in a very special way. And in 1 Kings 11 and verse 36, and unto his son will I give one tribe, that David my servant may have a light always before me in Jerusalem, the city which I have chosen me to put my name there. He said, I've selected one tribe, and that's going to be a special tribe for me. And I've selected a city and have put my name there. That city was Jerusalem. Do I need to raise the question to you or with you? Was the temple important? Yes. Why? Because God put his name there. Was the nation itself important? Yes. God put his name there. He blessed the children of Israel because his name was on them. Now he has said the city of Jerusalem will be special. What part did that play in the Old Testament economy? Tremendously significant. Why? Because God chose it to put his name there. And in 1 Kings 8, verse 29, that thine eyes may be open toward this house day and night, even toward the place which thou hast said, my name shall be there. Again, a reference to the temple. God said, my name I put there because I will be there. 2 Chronicles 26, or 20 and verse 9, if when evil cometh upon us, as the sword, judgment, or pestilence, or famine, we stand before this house and in thy presence. Well, what's special about this house? Because God is present. How do we know God is present? For thy name is in this house. And cry unto thee in our affliction, then wilt thou hear and help. And 2 Chronicles 7:14, if my people, which are called by my name, shall humble themselves and pray and seek my face and turn from their wicked ways, then will I hear from heaven, and I will forgive their sin and will heal their land. There is something special about anything that God puts his name to. Now let's take a turn in a somewhat opposite direction. Well, it really isn't opposite, but in the minds of some people it is. For example, in the Great Commission, Jesus said in Matthew 28, 19 and 20, go ye therefore and teach all nations, baptizing them in the name of the Father, and of the Son, and of the Holy Ghost, teaching them to observe all things whatsoever I have commanded you. Lo, I'm with you always, even unto the end of the world. May I submit to you this fact, that God placed his name on the altars of Israel because he said, I'll be there to bless you. He placed his name on a certain tribe, the tribe of Judah, because I'm going to bless that tribe. He placed his name on the nation of Israel because he said, you're my special people, and I will be with you and I will bless you. And then he placed his name in Jerusalem. Why? Because that was the city of the living God. He placed his name on the temple. And that made it significant because he said, I will meet you there. And when you sin, no matter where you are on this earth, you face Jerusalem and you face the temple. And I will hear and I will forgive your iniquities. Now we see that he has put his name on the action of baptism. What have you heard about baptism from the pulpit of the church that you attend, from the radio programs or the TV programs that you listen to? Why, they will tell you, oh yes, it's something that God told us to do, but really it is not essential. You see, we are saved by faith alone and by grace alone. Kind of a contradiction in terms, but we'll leave that as it is stated. And that anything that man would do would be of his own works or of his own merit, and therefore would hinder rather than help to obtain his salvation. And yet our Lord says, in the act of baptism, you will find my name. People are baptized in the name of the Father and of the Son and of the Holy Spirit. What does that mean? God has put his name to that action. And God is in the action. Make no mistake about it. In Romans chapter 6, verses 4 through 6, therefore we are buried with him by baptism into death. The presence of God is in the action of baptism. Why? Because that's where he put his name. And he said, anywhere I put my name, I will be there to bless you. So we are buried with him in baptism and therefore raised to walk in newness of life. Now I would suggest to you that you should examine these scriptures closely and recognize that God has put his name on the action of baptism, and we can say whatever we want to about it. We can't remove that. He said, I put my name there, and when you submit to that act, I will be there to bless you, and we're not going to get that blessing separate and apart from it. So we need to see the importance of the name, not only in Old Testament events, but in this in particular. While the world will ridicule and make fun of it, God said, I put my name there, and I will be there in that action.
0: That's exactly right, Clayton, and how important and crucial that is. Clayton has done a beautiful job in showing that from the Great Commission, you have connected to baptism the name of God. And in so doing, and I think it's interesting, and I don't think it's by accident, that when you read Matthew's account, Father, Son, and Holy Spirit are mentioned, showing you, and some people want to make it like Jesus' name only, and they want to try to forget the name of the Father and of the Holy Spirit. But you see, the truth of the matter is, God uses all three names in Matthew's account. Why? To show that in this act of baptism, you have both the Father, the Son, and the Holy Spirit's endorsement. Now, if only one of them was mentioned, that'd be sufficient. I understand that. But God was meticulous and careful not to do that. And to show, we're not talking about Jesus' name only. We're not talking about the Father only. We're not talking about the Holy Spirit only. None of those only. But how that all of them are involved in that beautiful name. And so when Matthew gave the Great Commission, and not it being practiced, but in giving, being given, he said, you baptize people in the name of the Father, Son, Holy Ghost. Now when we see that in practice throughout the book of Acts, for example, on the day of Pentecost, when Peter said, repent and be baptized, every one of you, in the name of Jesus Christ, that's not what he said. He's not emphasizing what was to be said, but what was to be done. You be baptized in the name of Jesus Christ. A lot of people put that as a formula. And they say, well, that tells us what Peter said. Well, it tells us what he said, but the emphasis was not on what he said as much as what they were commanded to do. And they were commanded to be baptized in the name of Jesus Christ for the remission of sins. And so some people read that and say, well, see, it says name of Jesus Christ. It doesn't say Father, Son, Holy Spirit. But now, wait a minute. Matthew said that you baptize in the name of the Father, Son, Holy Spirit. Peter, on the day of Pentecost, when he said you be baptized in the name of Jesus Christ, was saying you be baptized by the authority of Christ. What authority was that? Father, Son, and Holy Spirit. That's the only authority that you will find in the Bible relative to how they were to be baptized. So make no mistake about it. The emphasis is not upon what the preacher said at the immersion as much as it was the people knowing what to do on that occasion. So Peter said, you repent and you be baptized in the name of Jesus Christ, telling the folks what to do and how important that really is. And so when we understand the entire scheme of redemption and someone raises the question what he needs to do to be saved, then there's one answer given. That is, you hear, you believe, you repent, confess, and be baptized into Jesus Christ for the remission of your sins. The Lord will add you to his body, the church, and you be faithful, and you can receive that crown of life in the after a while. Now, friends, it doesn't get any better than that point. And so when we're looking at this relationship, don't forget Romans 6, 3 and 4. There's one other statement we want you to think about in Matthew 18. That is, of course, where the disciples were in a little bit of a wrangle, and the Lord is teaching them how to handle difficulties and problems when they come together. And he says, for where two or three are gathered together in my name, I'm in the midst of them. Well, we understood he was in the midst of them based upon the fact that wherever you find that name, you're going to find the Father, the Son, the Holy Spirit. And when we're baptized into that name, we're baptized into his death, burial, resurrection. We're raised to walk in newness of life. We contact that precious blood. And as a result of that, we enjoy the remission of our sins. So we hope that you will think about these things. And we have some more to say relative to that great commission and that name on our next program. And we've kind of set the groundwork for that now. And we want you to be thinking about that, and we want to deal with that because this poses a real problem in the hearts and in the mind of some, and we want to try to clear that up as best we can. But our time has come and gone for today, and so till next week, we must bid you a very pleasant good day.
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0: It's 71 degrees.
2: What happens following death? Does man cease to exist? Is his body buried, never to be seen again? Does he come back to life in another form, either animal or human, and continue to live on earth? These questions flood our mind when we're reflecting upon death. Sometimes in our minds we ask them as we're standing at the graveside of a departed loved one or somebody that we've known. Sometimes they're asked in the innocence of our youth, and they're also asked in the maturity of adulthood. Believers in God and Jesus ask them, as well as unbelievers, because there's a lot of questions about death. For many, the subject of death occurs or is shrouded in mystery, and they feel that it can never be understood. But is that the case? Well, we began a series of studies on the subject, the end, in our last program. And we want to continue that study today by looking at the end of opportunity. In our last program, it was the end of life. And now today, we want to look at the end of opportunity. But we'd like to encourage you to enroll in a free Bible correspondence course, God's Will Made Simple. This 13-lesson course can be sent to you at no cost to you and no obligation at all, merely as a means of encouraging you to study your Bible. And each lesson can be graded, and we will return the lesson to you that has been graded, along with a new lesson, until you have completed the entire course. You may request it by writing to us at the Edgewood Church of Christ, 4102 Macon Road, Columbus, Georgia, 31907, or you may call us at 706-561-3793. We'd be delighted to have you enrolled in the course. Will you do that? We'll be back in just a moment, and we'll have further study from the Word of God.
3: The Bereans were more noble than those in Thessalonica, in that they received the Word with all readiness of the mind, examining the Scriptures daily, whether these things were so. Perceptions is brought to you by the Edgewood Church of Christ in Columbus, Georgia, as an effort to promote more Bible study and to urge people to live their lives according to its teaching.
2: There are many speculations and concepts regarding life after death. For instance, the Egyptians of the ancient world embalmed their rulers, along with their servants and all of their earthly possessions, and they buried them in the pyramids. Basically, the pyramids are nothing more than grave sites of some of the pharaohs and rulers and princes of the land of Egypt. And they believed that there was the continuation of life after death, that sometime or another in the future, the ruler who had died would come back to life in another form, perhaps, or maybe even reoccupy their bodies. And they wanted to be sure that they had all of their servants and their possessions accessible. And so they buried them along with the rulers. Well, the American Indians buried their personal articles with the deceased so that they would have what they would need in the next world. And they believed in the next world. Well, some Eastern religions advocate this idea of reincarnation, which we have just mentioned, at least in some form of it. That is, that a person might come back and in the form of an animal or a human being or something else, and that he would continue to live on earth in a different form. The Quran, which is a guidebook for the Muslim religion, believes that the soul of the deceased watches his burial. And if indeed he has been good upon this earth, that good soul is urging the people to hurry up with the burial so that they can enjoy the blessings that would be theirs to enjoy on the other side of the grave. On the other hand, those whose souls were bad upon this earth, well, those bad souls want the procession to slow down a little bit because they do not want to experience the agonies and the pains associated with life after death. Well, still other people believe in what is known as soul sleep. That is that the spirit of man following his death remains in a state of unconsciousness until the time of the resurrection. And then it will be reawakened and rejoined to his body. Well, there is the theory that is known as purgatory. Oh, it had been advocated by John Milton. But also, this theory of purgatory was made an article of faith by Pope Gregory the Great, who reigned as the Pope of the Roman Catholic Church from 590 to 604 A.D. And this theory is still taught by the Catholic Church of Rome to this day. And this theory says that a man, before he can be received into heaven, his soul must be purged by fire from all carnal impurities. And he may suffer X number of years in purgatory, and in the process may be able to earn his way out of purgatory into a place of bliss. Or someone on earth may do some good deeds in his name, or pay a certain amount of money in his name, and thus obtain his release from purgatory into eternal joy. Well, there is the idea of spiritism, a religious belief that is based upon spiritism, in which they advocate that the living can communicate with the dead through a medium. And so they will perhaps charge a certain amount of money for the departed spirit of a dead person to come back to the earth and communicate with those who are living on the earth. The Mormon religion practices what is known as vicarious baptism. That is that living people are baptized for dead people in order to deliver them from torment. That a person can be baptized in the name of another individual in order to gain their release from torment if they believe that indeed their life has not been what it ought to be. Well, I mention these views merely to make us aware of the diversity of thought, the diversity of opinion regarding life after death. And I want us now to turn our attention to the explanation of the biblical text in order that we may learn really what is the truth about these matters. Well, the Old Testament does allude to life after death. The concept of immortality cannot be based upon scientific discovery. There's no scientific procedure of which I'm aware that could ever come to any kind of conclusion about life after death. And there's nothing in the philosophical realm that's going to shed light on the subject matter either. This study rather belongs to a realm of experience of which science and philosophy basically has no knowledge. And neither has anyone who has crossed this dreaded gulf that separates time from eternity to return and bring tidings of their experience on the other shores of mortality. No one who has experienced death and gone on the other side of the grave has ever been able to return and explain what they experienced on the other side of death. Now, there have been a few recorded in the scriptures who have experienced this phenomenon of a trip from earthly life to death and back to earthly life again. But they've never told what their experience was on the other shore. For example, in 2 Kings chapter 13, we read of a man who had died, who was being buried And while they were in the process of digging his grave, a marauding band of Moabites came nearby. And so those who were involved in the burial process ceased that labor at that point in time and hurriedly threw the body into the grave of Elisha, the great prophet of God. And when his body touched the bones of Elisha, the man was raised from the dead. A marvelous phenomenon. Then in Luke chapter 7, Jesus came to a small village by the name of Nain. And there was, as he was entering the village, a crowd of people who was following a casket out of the village. And they were mourning the death of a young man. And there was, of course, his mother, who likewise was leading the procession. And Jesus came to the casket of the young man and touched it and said for him to arise again. And immediately the man arose from the dead. And they were all, of course, amazed at that. Well, here's another instance of a man who went through that experience of earthly death, living on the other side of the grave for a period of time, albeit short, and then coming back to life again. Well, we read in Luke chapter 8 about a man whose daughter was 12 years old. His name was Jairus. He was a ruler of the synagogue. And he came to Jesus and he pleaded to Jesus in behalf of his daughter to help her because she was on the deathbed. She was extremely ill. Well, by the time Jesus and his disciples arrived at the home of Jairus, the daughter had died. And Jesus went in there where the young lady's body was, along with her mother and father, and Peter, James, and John, and raised the young lady from the dead. Then in John chapter 11, there is that famous incident in which our Lord was there at the time that his beloved friend Lazarus died. Well, in fact, Lazarus had been dead for a little while when Jesus arrived. And he went with Mary and Martha, the sisters of Lazarus, to the graveside of Lazarus. And Jesus cried out, "Lazarus, come forth." And Lazarus came out of the grave with his burial clothes still upon his body. Well, that's an incident in which our Lord raised somebody from the dead. But none of these people ever spoke of what it was like on the other side of the grave. So you and I are still lacking a lot of knowledge regarding that. For whatever reasons, God has not allowed a lot of that information to be shared with those of us who are living this side of eternity. But there are some insights that are available to us. For example, in the Old Testament book of Genesis chapter 25 and verse 8, we learn where that Abraham was gathered to his people. Not that he was buried next to those who were of his family, but rather he was gathered to his people, some of the people who had preceded him in death. In Genesis chapter 35 and verse 18, a mention is made how that Rachel died in childbirth, or she was giving birth to one of her children, and she died. Her spirit was leaving her body, is the way the Bible describes it. God spoke to Moses, you recall, in Exodus chapter 3, out of a burning bush. Moses had seen this bush burning, but it was not being consumed, and he went up to see what all of this was about. And when he got up there, God told him to take his shoes off his feet, for the ground on which he was standing was holy ground. And God identified himself in this fashion: "I am the God of Abraham and of Isaac and of Jacob." Well, Abraham, Isaac, and Jacob had long before died. But yet, he used the present tense to describe himself. "I am." Not "I was," but "I am." And Jesus used that in Matthew chapter 22 and verse 32 in the same way to describe the fact that these people continued to live in a different realm, even though physical death had been experienced. Then there is the lament of David at the death of his newborn child in 2 Samuel chapter 12. And he said, the child cannot come back to me, but I will go to where the child is. And then Solomon declared in Ecclesiastes chapter 12 and verse 7 that the body shall return to dust from whence it came, but the spirit unto God who gave it. So we see that at least in the Old Testament, there is some allusion to the idea that there is life beyond the grave. But where does the spirit live? The body is buried in the earth, but the spirit continues to live on. Well, where does it live? Where does it go? Well, the Old Testament has a word for it. In fact, it's used at least 65 times in the Old Testament. And that is the word Sheol. And you'll find it mentioned, for example, in Genesis chapter 37 and verse 35, where that Jacob was lamenting what he supposed to be the death of his brother of his son Joseph. And he made mention of the fact that he would go down to Sheol mourning. Well, that is the place of departed or disembodied spirits. It's mentioned many times in the Old Testament. Well, the New Testament has a Greek word that corresponds to the Hebrew word Sheol. And the Greek word that is used in the New Testament is the word Hades. 11 times in the New Testament, the Greek word Hades is used. At least 4 times in some of the discourses of our Lord, he used the term Hades. In the King James translation, they have translated the word hell, but the word hell is the word Gehenna in the Greek language, and there is the word Hades. And the translators of the King James had no English word that would be equivalent to the Greek word Hades, so they didn't translate the word. They rather did what is known as transliteration. That is, they took the Greek word and anglicized it, giving it English letters and pronunciation. And thus, it's called Hades. In the 16th chapter of the book of Luke, we find this is the only place in the New Testament in which an indication is given by Jesus of the condition of the inhabitants. I encourage you to read this passage. I'm not going to read the entire text. I'm just going to summarize it as best I can. But you may want to read Luke 16, verses 19 through 31, in which Jesus tells the story about a poor man. And he was laid at the gates of a rich man. And the poor man's name was Lazarus, and he was covered with sores. And he desired to eat the crumbs that fell from the rich man's table. But only the dogs came and licked his sores. And it came to pass on one occasion that the poor man died, and he was carried away by the angels to Abraham's bosom. But also, while that was true, the rich man also died, and he was buried. And the condition of the rich man and the poor man were far different on the other side of the grave than on time's side of eternity. For in Hades, it says in verse 23, the rich man lifted up his eyes, and he was in torment. And he saw Abraham far away and Lazarus in his bosom, and he cried out that his agony might be assuaged by sending Lazarus to dip the tip of his finger in water and cool off his tongue. And Abraham said, "Son, remember that during your lifetime you received your good things and likewise Lazarus' bad things, and now here he is being comforted and you are in agony. And besides all of this, there is this great chasm that is fixed that exists between you and me, and thus there is no crossing over from one place to the other." And the rich man then said to Abraham, "I want you to send Lazarus back to the earth, that he may speak to my brothers, for I have five brothers. I want him to warn them that they may not come to this place of torment in which I find myself. And Abraham said, they have Moses and the prophets. Let them hear them. Oh no, Father Abraham, but if someone comes to them from the dead, then they will repent. But Abraham said, if they do not listen to Moses and the prophets, neither will they be persuaded if someone rises from the dead. Well, that is our Lord's description of what happens on the other side of the grave. And here we find the mention of Hades. This is the waiting of the departed or disembodied spirits until the day of judgment. They wait there in Hades between the time of their physical death and the time of the second coming of Jesus Christ. And they are in a conscious existence, as is evidenced from this particular story that Jesus told. Well, there's another instance in which the term Hades is used in the New Testament, and that's in 1 Corinthians chapter 15 and verse 55, and then also four times the word is used in the book of Revelation. Well, Hades refers to that state of existence which is experienced by individuals in that interim period between their death and the resurrection. Both the redeemed and the unredeemed, that is, the saved as well as the lost, enter into this state upon death. The redeemed are in a state of conscious joy. You might say they are in paradise. On the other hand, the unredeemed are in a state of unconscious or of conscious suffering. That is, they are in torment. You recall in Luke chapter 23, rather, and in verse 43, when our Lord was upon the cross, he said to one of the thieves, "Today thou shalt be with me in paradise." So we know that Jesus was coming to paradise, and even though he went to paradise, we learn that he had not yet ascended to his Father after he made that statement in John chapter 20 and verse 17. In fact, this was after the resurrection of Christ. He said to Mary, "I have not yet ascended to my Father." But he was in paradise. Now in Acts chapter 22 and verse 27 and also in verse 31, we find that the Lord was in Hades. So he was in Hades, that is, paradise, and before his ascension into heaven. Well, his being in paradise corresponds to Lazarus being in the bosom of Abraham, of which we read a moment ago in Luke chapter 16. Both were in Hades. That is, Lazarus is in Hades. The rich man was in Hades, but one was in torment, the rich man. He was in torment and misery, while the other, Lazarus, was in peace and comfort. That's the difference. But both of them are waiting in the same place, Hades, with a great division between them. And one was in misery and the other was in comfort. Well, that is the nature of Hades. People are alive. They are conscious. You notice in Luke chapter 16, in this story that Jesus related, to show you that the rich man was alive and conscious, you see that in verse 23, he saw Abraham. Furthermore, he recognized who Abraham was, and he recognized Lazarus. He cried out, and he spoke. He experienced agony, and he remembered. So that indicates that the rich man was very conscious. He was not in a state of annihilation. He was not in a sleepless state, but rather he was conscious of his environment. Even though he had experienced physical death, he still lived on the other side of the grave. Well, you recall in Jesus, in the statement to Martha in John chapter 11, regarding or surrounding the death of Lazarus, her brother, Jesus said, "I am the resurrection and the life. He who believes in me shall live, even if he dies. And everyone who lives and believes in me shall never die." Do you believe this? So even if he dies, he shall live. Well, that is the nature of Hades. People are alive. They are conscious. They are in a fixed condition. There is no transferring from one state to the other. One who is in torment cannot go over into paradise, and vice versa. Of course, those in paradise wouldn't want to go to torment. But there is no transportation provided from one location to the other. They are in a fixed state. Hades, however, is only a temporary place. It's not eternity. It's not heaven or hell. It's a temporary place. In Revelation 20 and verse 13, we find where that the writer says that death and Hades shall give up the dead that are in it. So Hades is temporary. Death, then, is not the cessation of life. It only marks a change of existence from one state to another. After one experiences physical death, however, there will be no further opportunity for one to change his relationship to God. There will be no more invitation songs. There will be no more fervent appeals to obey the gospel. There will be no more pleas to obey the plan of salvation that God has set forth. It's over with. There is no changing. It is completed. Well, that's the reason why then we say, and we describe this as the end of opportunity. The end of life, we discussed in our previous lesson, is the end of opportunity. Once our life on this earth ceases, there is no opportunity to change our destiny. We then need to do what is necessary to be sure that our life on this earth is all that it should be, that it is in harmony with the will of God. And we encourage you to obey the gospel of Christ if you've not done so. And the Bible teaches that we must believe that Christ is the Son of God, for without that is impossible to be well-pleasing unto God. The Bible teaches that we need to repent, that is, turn away from sin and turn to God, Luke 13 and verse 3. The Bible teaches that we are to confess Christ before men, Matthew 10, 32 and 33. And the Bible also teaches that in order to consummate or complete

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2: Let's make the most of a minute. One of the main things I love about the Lord and hate about the devil is, well, truthfulness. Jesus, you see, is the way, the truth, and the life, John 14, verse 6. And the devil is the father of lies, John 8, 44, which says, there's no truth in him. When he speaketh a lie, he speaketh of his own, for he is a liar and the father of it. One man observed that most trouble today can be traced to the devil's daughters. He said they are misinformation, misinterpretation, misrepresentation, misconstruction, misconception, and misunderstanding. Now, those are dangerous girls, and we'd be smart to beware of them. Next time you're tempted to sin and you're tossing it around in your mind, remember this. The devil is a liar. In temptation, he'll promise an instant heaven, but later he'll give an eternal hell. I choose to live my life for the true one, Jesus Christ. I'm Glenn Colley for GBN, hoping you make the most of your minutes.
3: Hello, my name is Griffin Collins, and I have an exciting announcement. We will begin releasing a weekly devotional on Facebook titled Matters That Matter. In these weekly devotionals, we will discuss topics that are important and specific to the Lord's church today. What does the Bible say about trusting others? Am I required to be faithful as a Christian? I pray that you will follow along with us as we explore matters that matter today.
4: Our world is filled with religious confusion and division. In such a world, many books have been written about what man should believe and practice religiously. The question that needs to be answered is, what does the Bible teach? I am David Sane, preacher for the West Fayetteville Church of Christ, and I welcome you to What Does the Bible Teach?
5: A long time ago, a man and his wife learned a lesson. The man was Adam, his wife was Eve. The lesson they learned, God means what he says. God placed them in the Garden of Eden, and he gave them the fruit of the trees of that garden to eat, except one. And he said, do not eat of it. In the day that you eat thereof, you will die. And they found out that God meant what he said. A long time ago, the king of Israel, David, learned the same lesson. God means what he says. You see, there was a sacred piece of furniture that was a part of the most holy place in the tabernacle and later in the temple when it was constructed in Jerusalem. That sacred piece of furniture was known as the Ark of the Covenant. And God had said, the only ones who can carry this are those who are of the Levi tribe. And the Kohathites of that Levite tribe were the ones designated by God. And God designated specifically how that ark was to be transported. And David and the people that were under his authority neglected to do it by the right people in the right way. And they found out God means what he says, because when one of those men, who was not a Kohathite, reached up to steady the ark while it was being carried on a cart, which was not what God had said do, God struck him dead. God means what he says. King Saul was sent to

0: battle the Amalekites with his army because of the evil that the Amalekites had done against God's people. And God told him, bring back no spoil. But Saul and the people brought back King Agag, and they brought back the best of what the people had. Now, if it was worth nothing, then they destroyed it. But they ignored what God said about bringing back no spoil. And because of that, Saul was held accountable, and God removed him from the throne. God means what he says. You and I are in a society today where so often people in positions of authority do not mean what they say. Those who are in charge of schools, those who are in charge of policing the traffic in town, those who are in charge of the government, those who are in charge and have authority in the home, mama and daddy specifically, so often do not mean what they say. And that goes contrary to the truth about God Almighty, because God does mean what he says, and we need to learn that. Today, in this study, I want you to consider one of the great characters of the Bible, Moses. The man whom God chose to lead his people out of Egyptian bondage. Moses, with his brother Aaron, had that responsibility and dealt with Pharaoh, who was stubborn about letting them go because they were free labor. But when God brought the plagues upon the Egyptians, eventually Pharaoh let them go. And Moses continued on as the leader of the people. But there arose a situation that caused a great problem for Moses and for Aaron. That situation that arose was a situation in which there was no water for the people. And at that moment, in that time, we're not talking about a crowd of 50 or 100 people. We're talking about a couple of million people. It's estimated that they were that large in number, not counting all of the cattle that needed water as well. And the Bible tells us about that moment in Exodus chapter 17, that all the congregation of the children of Israel journeyed from the wilderness of Sin after their journeys according to the commandment of the Lord and pitched in Rephidim, and there was no water for the people to drink. Wherefore the people did chide with Moses and said, give us water that we may drink. And Moses said unto them, why chide ye with me? Wherefore do ye tempt the Lord? And the people thirsted there for water. And the people murmured against Moses and said, wherefore is this that thou hast brought us up out of Egypt to kill us and our children and our cattle with thirst? And Moses cried unto the Lord, saying, what shall I do unto this people? They be almost ready to stone me. Now we pause in our reading and assess that situation. All of this massive crowd of people have no water. They're in this wilderness traveling toward the land that God had promised to Abraham and to Isaac and Jacob and their descendants. And as they travel and they come to this place of Rephidim and have no water, they did what they did so often. And that is, they started murmuring and complaining and griping about it and turning on the leadership, forgetting, you see, the providence of God, the power of God, God had delivered them from Egyptian bondage. He had provided for them so graciously and generously as they traveled along the way. But we soon forget the past, don't we? We embrace that little philosophy that says, what have you done for me lately? Well, they did that with Moses and said, why are you bringing us out here to die? All of us, we're going to die of thirst. Our cattle are going to die of thirst. So Moses turned to God and said, God, these people are angry. They're ready to kill me. What am I going to do? Now, you listen carefully to the instruction from God. The instruction was very simple. The Lord said unto Moses, go on before the people and take with thee the elders of Israel and thy rod. The rod, the staff that Moses had used when the parting of the Red Sea took place. God said, wherein thou smotest the river, take that in thine hand and go. So take your rod, take the elders with you, go before the people. Then God said, behold, I will stand before thee there upon the rock in Horeb, and thou shalt smite the rock, and there shall come water out of it, that the people may drink. And then one of the most impressive things that could be said about Moses was said in the next sentence. And Moses did so in the sight of the elders of Israel. And he called the name of the place Massah and Meribah because of the chiding of the children of Israel, because they tempted the Lord, saying, is the Lord among us or not? So you see, you have that situation. It was a crisis. They didn't have what they needed. God provided it. And he did so in a miraculous way through his agent, Moses, using his rod as God instructed. Because you and I can walk up to a rock and take a stick and start beating on it, and water's not going to come out. But when God says, you strike that rock and I'll make water come out, then that changes the whole situation. And to his credit, the Bible says that Moses did just what God told him. He did so. He took his staff, he took the elders, he went up to that rock and he struck that rock, and water began to gush out. And it had to be more than a little trickle of water, a little stream of water, because there had to be enough water for these thousands of people and all of their cattle. So it glorified God, because the Bible says that he did that there in the presence of the people as God told him to do. But some time went by, and a few years later, as they made their way further through their journeys in the wilderness, they came to another place, and this place was known as Kadesh, or Kadesh Barnea. And this time, as they gather before, the people gather themselves, and they bring them to Moses, and bring themselves to Moses, and they said, Moses, we don't have any water again, and we're going to die. Why did you bring us way out here into this wilderness where we would just die of thirst? Same thing as before. Same attitude, same murmuring, same complaining. This time God said, Moses, take your rod. And I want you this time, as you take your rod, I want you to take the people with you. Take that congregation with you. And when you come to this rock, you will speak to that rock that you may glorify me. And there in Numbers 20, as that great event took place, the Bible says to us that Moses did a part of what God told him. Because God said, take the rock, and Moses did. Take the rod, rather. And then Moses was told, gather the assembly together. And the Bible says that Moses did. He took Aaron and the assembly, the whole assembly of the people. But there's one thing that's not said in this account in Numbers 20. And that is that Moses did so, like it's recorded in Exodus 17. Because you see, in this particular case, the Bible says that Moses took the rod from before the Lord as he commanded him. He gathered the congregation together before the rock, and then he said unto the people. Now, he's supposed to speak to the rock, but instead of speaking to the rock, he turns and speaks to the people, and he says, hear now, you rebels, must we fetch you water out of this rock? And Moses lifted up his hand, and with his rod he smote the rock twice. And the water came out abundantly, and the congregation drank, and their beast also. I'll project myself into that situation and imagine I'm standing off over to the side and I'm just watching this. And I see Moses, and he turns along with Aaron and he says, you all are a bunch of rebels. Must we fetch you water? Do you notice how I'm saying that? Because in my mind I just know that his emphasis was upon what we're doing. You've come to us complaining. We're going to redeem you. We're going to save you from this crisis. And in saying it that way, he not only was ignoring what God told him, but he was deflecting the glory and the honor from God unto himself. And he struck that rock. And we are, by inference, no water came out, so he struck it again. The water came out, and no doubt it came out by the grace of God, by the mercy of the Lord, because the people had not disobeyed God. Moses was the one who had disobeyed. And so by God's grace, the water came out in abundant supply for the people. But then something else is recorded. That after he had done that and the water came out, the Lord spoke unto Moses and Aaron and said, because you believed me not to sanctify me in the eyes of the children of Israel, therefore you shall not bring this congregation into the land which I have given them. God said, you didn't do what I told you to do. And I know why. You didn't believe me. And you didn't sanctify me. You didn't honor me. You didn't glorify me. And this was your opportunity to bring honor and glory unto God Almighty, Jehovah the Lord. But you took the credit. Well, we're going to fetch you some water out of here. And God said that as a punishment to Moses, you're not going into that promised land. You see, it's another illustration of the fact that God means what he says. And this is not the end of the story, because when you come on over further into the book of Numbers, into chapter 27 at verse 12, the Lord said unto Moses, get thee up into this Mount Abiram, and see the land which I have given unto the children of Israel. See, this is much later. And Moses' life is about to end, and the people are soon going to be crossing over the Jordan River over into that promised land. And God had told Moses, you're not going in there, but now, you see, the Bible tells us that God told Moses, I'm going to let you look at it, but you're not going over the river and you're not going to walk in that land. So he said, get up into this mountain, see the land which I've given, and when thou hast seen it, thou also shalt be gathered unto thy people as Aaron thy brother was gathered. For you rebelled against my commandment in the desert of Zin, in the strife of the congregation, to sanctify me of the water before their eyes, that is the water of Meribah in Kadesh in the wilderness of Zin. God said, I told you what to do, you didn't believe in me, and here he calls it rebellion. You know, that's the truth. You and I better face this. If God tells us to do something and we don't do it, it doesn't matter what our reasoning is. It doesn't matter how we may think about it. If we fail to do what God has told us, we are rebelling against God. And he told him, he said, you can see it, but you're not going over. And the Bible tells us throughout the books of Exodus and Numbers and Deuteronomy how all of this happened over and over and over. And later in the book of Deuteronomy in chapter 32, the Lord speaking unto Moses, and this is right at the end of Moses' life, the Lord spake unto Moses the selfsame day, saying, get thee up into this mountain, Abram, unto Mount Nebo, which is in the land of Moab, that is over against Jericho, and behold the land of Canaan, which I give unto the children of Israel for possession, and die in the mount, whither thou goest up, and be gathered unto thy people, because you trespassed against me. You sanctified me not in the midst of the children of Israel. There's another section of Deuteronomy that sheds some very interesting light on this. And that's back in Deuteronomy 3, verses 24, 25, 26, 27, and so on. Moses, and see, Deuteronomy is written by Moses, and Moses was recounting to Israel how good God had been, and he knew he couldn't go across that river. He could not cross over into that land of Canaan. He knew that. But Moses records in Deuteronomy 3 that he asked God to change his mind, and he said, let me go over. And Moses said that at that point God said, no, I've said what is going to happen, and you're not going over there, and don't bring it up again. You turn in your Bible and read it in Deuteronomy 3, verses 26 and 27. Isn't that something that Moses just asked God? But God had spoken. God had said what he meant. And then when Moses said, please God, would you change your mind? God said, no, I've spoken, and do not bring this up to me again. He had to learn in a bitter way that God means what he says. And I want to emphasize to you as you can contemplate all this with me, how in this particular story, how it's recorded in the scriptures, that God says, you trespassed. God said, you didn't believe me. God said, you rebelled against me. And all of it is in that context of God given instruction that would have brought glory to God, honor unto the Heavenly Father as the provider of all of the things that they would need. And God provided for them in spite of Moses' disobedience, but Moses' disobedience was that he was focused on himself. He didn't bring the glory to God that he should have brought to God. And God said, you didn't believe me. You have rebelled against me. You have trespassed against me. And you're not going into that land, that promised land. And think about how many years Moses had been the leader of this congregation of God's people. And he'd brought them across that Red Sea. He'd brought them through the wilderness. He had been the central figure in dealing with Pharaoh way back in Egypt. And then all of the enemies that were inhabiting the land that they were traveling in, and God had provided for them over and over and over. And Moses had invested his life. And God said, you're not going to go in. And he led him up to Mount Nebo, and he said, take a look. But you're not going. You're going to die right here. And the Bible tells us in the last part of Deuteronomy that Moses did die right there, and that God buried him in a valley, and no one knows where. Because God means what he says, and he brought judgment against Moses. And you know, as I contemplate that, I think that not only is it an impressive thing to us in the way God dealt with Moses, but friend, think about it. Moses should have known. He should have known from a previous experience about how serious this matter was. And that previous experience is the experience when the sons of Aaron, Nadab and Abihu, who were in charge of providing the fire in their censers that would be taken then and used in worship to God. And the Bible says in Leviticus 10 that those people, those sons, that offered strange fire which God had not authorized, that God sent fire and consumed them right there. And Moses himself at that point turned to Aaron, the father of those two sons, and said, this is the word of the Lord, that God would be sanctified in the front of the people. And they didn't do that. So you see, there is that past experience that should have taught Moses, don't change what God says. Nadab and Abihu did, and they paid with their lives. And Aaron had to keep silence. Moses should have known from that. And when the first time came when they needed water, that should have reinforced it. God told me what to do. I did what I was told to do. And God blessed these people. And then when later they come to that last moment, when in Kadesh, God said, speak to the rock. He didn't have to say, now don't strike the rock. He just told him what to do, speak to it. But Moses did some thinking on his own, and when he did, in his disobedience, he cut himself off from God. When you and I began to worship, we need to pay attention to what God has said for us to do, and don't change it. Don't add to it. Don't subtract from it. When God speaks in this word, the Holy Scriptures, and tells us how a person is saved from sin by believing in Christ and being baptized for the remission of sins, that's God's word. And he means what he says. So don't change it. Don't try to add to it, and don't subtract from it. Just listen to what he says. Do what he says as he says to do it. If you look at the scriptures all through the Bible, there is that lesson taught again and again and again. Pay attention to what God says. Do what he says in the way he says do it, and you will have his blessings. If you choose to change it or ignore it and rebel against it, you incur upon yourself the wrath of God. Because the Bible teaches us these things, telling us unmistakably, emphatically, God means what he says. And we have no authority to change it.
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3: It's 70 degrees.
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6: Do you know how to be saved? 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In Ephesians chapter 1, verse 13, Paul writes to Christians who are already saved that they trusted previously after they heard the word of truth. 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And he says that word of truth is the gospel of their salvation. If you want to know how to be saved, don't go to Google, don't go to anywhere else, go to your Bible and read what the gospel has to say. 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And then you too can be saved, just the same way the church at Ephesus was. Will you be saved? By the word of truth.
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9: Welcome to the Everlasting Gospel. I'm Gary McDade, here today with B.J. Clark. 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
10: We do want to thank you for inviting us into your home. 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
9: Throughout the course of the program, you're going to see an 800 number and a website address through which you might take the free home Bible study correspondence course that we offer. 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
10: And it may be that you have questions about these Bible correspondence courses, or perhaps even questions about what we preach here on the Everlasting Gospel. 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We now invite you to take an open Bible with an open mind and to hear Gary preach the Everlasting Gospel.
9: We want to welcome you to the Everlasting Gospel television program. We appreciate your continual interest that we have enjoyed from you throughout the year. And we're especially happy to have so many of you who are viewing to be Bible Correspondence Course students. We're receiving requests literally coast to coast. We have hundreds of you taking the Bible Correspondence Course. I appreciate in particular one viewer from New York, in fact from Brooklyn, who commented about how helpful the lessons are in increasing an understanding of the Word of God. That is truly our purpose, is to teach the Bible. Should you be interested in taking a Bible Correspondence Course, know that it is free of charge. We're very happy to send it out to you in that way. There are 8 lessons in the series. Also, we'd like you to know there's not a follow-up with your information. We're not going to have you take the course and then follow up with some sort of a request from you. No, our only desire is to teach the Bible and to have the opportunity to study with you in that way. I'd like to mention to you that throughout the course of the program, you'll see an 800 number appearing at the bottom of the screen. That's so you can call and give us your personal information, your name, your address, and your zip code, so that we can get that course in the mail to you. Also, you're going to see, as we proceed through the program, a website address. On that website address, you will be able to go there and input your information, and with that, we will be able to draw that down and send you the Bible Correspondence course. We've had a number of people who've completed the course. We congratulate you. Thank you for your interest, and there is an inherent reward in being able to go through the study and to enjoy and learn from our Bible study. Today in our program, we're inviting your attention over to the Gospel of John. John is the Gospel of Belief. By reading the Gospel of John, you come to believe that Jesus Christ is the Son of God. There are a number of themes in the Gospel of John, a number of people that become acquainted with our Lord. And what we're going to see in the fourth chapter of John's Gospel is a theme where Jesus convinces the Samaritan woman at the well that he is the Messiah. What we will do is look at verses 1 through 42 today. And we'd like to spend a great deal of time on each passage, but we just simply cannot. So we will look at an outline of the book. The theme for our lesson today, the title of the lesson, is Lift Up Your Eyes. That is the theme of the lesson because that's what Jesus asked his disciples to do, to lift up their eyes and realize what's taking place in the world and look on the fields that are white in the harvest. We're going to see that text from John chapter 4 at verse 35 now. And as we look at that text, I would like us to be mindful that the theme is evangelism. Evangelism means the good news that the Savior has come and that we can be saved from our sins. And you'll notice in the text for our lesson today from John chapter 4 at verse 35 that Jesus makes this statement, "Say not ye, there are yet 4 months, and then cometh harvest. Behold, I say unto you, lift up your eyes and look on the fields, for they are white already to harvest." Evangelism is the theme of this great text, and Jesus does 2 things in this text. He does more, but there are 2 that I'd like to call our attention to. In the first place, Jesus will indict procrastination in this text. He'll do that by saying that we should not say there are 4 months and then comes the harvest. So he's going to indict procrastination. Evangelism is something that needs to be taking place right now. Now's the time. But then also, he's going to invigorate perspective. That is by saying, lift up your eyes and look on the fields. There is an invigorating perspective that Jesus will call our attention to. As we notice the subject of evangelism for our theme today, we're going to be covering 5 basic points drawing out of this text. But before we do that, I want to mention to you concerning evangelism that the Lord expects us to be evangelistic. We're going to see this Samaritan woman that he meets this day at the plain of Sychar, Jacob's well. She becomes very evangelistic. She is one who speaks up for the Lord and she tells others about him. And we want to be encouraged by her example. But evangelism is not something that you can shift that responsibility on to others. It's something that each person who is convinced that Christ is the Messiah should be doing. Also, it is the case that the moral decadence current in our society doesn't provide an excuse for us to just say, well, people are so immoral they wouldn't be interested in the Savior. And we will see that also illustrated from this particular woman. Further, the odious religions of men about us is not an excuse for us. We must preach and teach the gospel to all, no matter how tangled they may be up in various traditions. And then further, the overwhelming cost in the public presentation of the gospel, the spreading of the news as far and wide as we are able, through radio and television, through the printed media. While expensive, it cannot be an excuse that, well, we don't have the money to do it, so we just can't do it. We must be availing ourselves of every opportunity to reach the lost with the gospel. The theme of the Bible is the salvation of the world through Jesus Christ. And he came into this world to seek and to save that which was lost, Luke 19:10. And we are so happy of that because we believe in the Savior, and that we've found salvation in Him through obedience to the gospel. That's why we're excited in sharing the message, even as did this unnamed Samaritan woman that Jesus met at Jacob's well. Our first point in the lesson today, as you'll notice the text, is that evangelism involves energy. In the opening passages of John's fourth chapter, he will tell about the hard work that Jesus was doing, and you can draw the conclusion that it takes a lot of energy to do that, and you will see energy expended from our Lord in evangelizing, in preaching the gospel, and teaching the gospel to people. Let's read verses 1 through 3 in John 4 together. When therefore the Lord knew how the Pharisees had heard that Jesus made and baptized more disciples than John, though Jesus himself baptized not but his disciples, he left Judea and departed again into Samaria. To go to Galilee, he must needs go through Samaria. Here you'll find Jesus is baptizing people. And there's a comparison that is struck. He made and baptized more disciples than John. It was the purpose of John the Baptist to acquaint people with the knowledge of salvation, according to Luke 1:77. And he would do that as they would come out. He would preach, and John the Baptist was a hard preacher. He would tell people they needed to repent. He would direct attention toward the publicans. Some of them, you know, were not fully honest, and he would call their attention to that. He would direct attention toward the soldiers, and some of them were brutal. And he would call attention to that, and he would urge them to behave as they should. And those are just two examples of John's preaching. And he would tell them to repent, for the kingdom of heaven is at hand. And if they understood the message that, yes, you know what, we don't need to be defrauding people and we don't need to be accosting people. What we need to be doing is following the will of God. And as their hearts were touched with John's message, they would repent of their sins. And then John would baptize them in Jordan for the remission of their sins, Mark 1:4. That would supersede the usual offering of the animal sacrifice required under the law that was in place at the time, because John was a special forerunner sent from God to prepare the way for Christ, like preparing a highway in the desert for our God. Isaiah 40, verses 1 through 3. And you'll notice that while that would be a large task to baptize all those people that came down there, well, the Bible tells us concerning the work of John that they were baptized of him. The people came out from Jerusalem and Judea and all the regions round about Jordan and were baptized of him in Jordan, confessing their sins. That's in Matthew 3, verses 1 and 2, and then verses 5 and 6. That's a lot of people that were being baptized by John's baptism. And then in this comparative statement that the apostle John, the disciple whom Jesus loved, writes in the fourth chapter, Jesus made and baptized more disciples than John. Look at that comparative statement. Here John the Baptist was baptizing people from Jerusalem, Judea, and the region round about Jordan as they would come down and confess their sins. He was doing a lot of baptizing, but here John the Apostle says that Jesus made and baptized more disciples than John did. That's a lot of baptism. Today sometimes we hear about people who don't think baptism is significant or important. I think it is, if for no other reason, because our Lord was involved in baptism. He began his ministry by being baptized of John himself to fulfill all righteousness, Matthew 3, 15 to 17. And then he went on to make and baptize more disciples than even John did. There's something else I'd like to notice with you, that Jesus didn't necessarily do the physical baptizing, but it is said here that Jesus made and baptized more disciples than John. And then in a parenthesis, though Jesus himself baptized not, but his disciples. So his disciples were doing the baptism, and Jesus was taking the responsibility for it. He was gaining the credit for it. And that's certainly something that happens today when a person is baptized, as our Lord teaches us to be, in being born again, that we are baptizing people into Christ, Galatians 3:27, and Christ receives the glory and the honor for it, and a person is being baptized for the remission of his sins, Acts chapter 2. At verse 38. So I'd just like to note that with you concerning this, that Jesus is baptizing a lot of people and doing a lot of teaching. And in verse 5 and 6, we learn that he was wearied with his journey. So it takes a lot of energy to be involved in evangelism, even as our Lord Jesus Christ was. Then when you come to this woman that he meets at the well, he's seated there at Jacob's well and he wants a drink of water. And a woman comes along and he asks her to give him to drink in verse 7. We learn also that his disciples had gone away in verse 8 to buy food. And so he is waiting for them there at Jacob's well. And the woman came along and he'd like to have something to drink from her. Then saith the woman of Samaria unto him, How is it that thou being a Jew askest drink of me, which am a woman of Samaria? For the Jews have no dealings with the Samaritans. He doesn't answer her directly, while we know that that was a very serious situation in their day. He begins to discuss with her the living water in verses 7 to 15. The point toward which Jesus is going to be driving in his discussions with her is to convince her that he is the Messiah. And ultimately, she will come to say in verse 25, I know that Messiah cometh, which is called Christ. When he has come, he will tell us all things. And Jesus said unto her, I that speak unto thee am he. And what I'd like you to notice is the progression of thought from the time Jesus first meets this woman until she's convinced that he's the Messiah, the one who would deliver her from her sins. He discusses with her the living water. He speaks to her about receiving living water and never thirsting again, but having a wellspring of water springing up in her into everlasting life. That's the subject, everlasting life. And then there is a turn here that even today many find might be difficult, if not even offensive. He starts talking to her about living in adultery. And in the text of the lesson in verses 16 to 19, he says to her, Call hither thy husband. She said, I have no husband. Bear in mind that John had previously told us in chapter 2, verse 25, that he knew what was in man. Jesus knew what was in man, and so he knew this woman's circumstance. Call hither, bring hither thy husband. I have no husband. Jesus said, You have rightly said you have no husband. You've had five husbands, and the man you now have is not your husband. He called attention to her moral condition in order to present himself as the Messiah to her. Sometimes today, people like to caution those of us who strive to preach the gospel after this fashion by saying, you know what, we ought not talk to somebody about their marital situation until long after they have become a Christian and are thoroughly entrenched in Christianity, and then maybe we can broach the subject of their marriage. Jesus didn't do that. He's our example, and that's why we're teaching this just like he did. We did not choose to skip over verses 19 to 16, where Jesus spoke of living in adultery to this woman. But rather, we must address that, because that is something that the Lord is going to require of us. And we would keep in mind that Jesus has power to forgive sins, and he can forgive us of past sins when we repent and turn from them. Sometimes it means a change of relationship. For further information on this, I would invite your attention to Matthew 5, 31 and 32, and Matthew 19, verses 1 through 12. You might want to jot those down for further reference. Matthew 19, verses 1 through 12. So Jesus was very interested in this woman. He spoke to her next in verses 20 to 24 about how she worshiped. Again, that's another touchy subject for many today. You know, many think, well, I can worship like I want to. It'll be all right. Jesus told this woman, ye worship, ye know not what. Now, that's a very stunning thing to say to someone when they believe they've been involved in true worship. You worship, you know not what. We know what we worship, for salvation is of the Jews, verse 22. And then he went on to tell her that the hour was coming when the true worshipers would not worship the Father in Samaria nor in Jerusalem, but in spirit and in truth. And the Father is seeking such to worship him, John 4, 23 and 24. So the subject then goes to worship. And then next you'll find that Jesus is convincing her that he is the Messiah, as we discussed in verse 25 and 26 just a minute ago. And when his disciples came, now they've gone to get food and they return. Now when they come back, well, they seem surprised that Jesus is convincing this woman that he is the Messiah. It was during his message about his being the Messiah that they returned. And John writes and says that the disciples told him, Master, eat, verse 31. They knew he would be exhausted from all the teaching and the baptizing, and so they encouraged him to eat. The first point I want to notice, and we have five to cover, so we'll move pretty rapidly from this point forward, is this, that evangelism involves energy. But in the second place, evangelism involves enthusiasm. And you see that in the life of Christ in verse 32 and 33. He told them, I have meat to eat that ye know not of. Wherefore said the disciples one to another, hath any man brought him aught to eat? They knew he didn't have anything there physically to eat. They went to get it. What meat was he speaking about? Jesus saith unto them, my meat is to do the will of him that sent me, and to finish his work. Well, it's certainly true that he was bearing the burden of weariness, thirst, hunger, yet Jesus found the enthusiasm he needed to carry on in the Lord's work. It is not until he is nailed to the old rugged cross that Christ would say in John chapter 19 and verse 30, it is finished. He had completed the work that the Father gave him to do here. In thinking about what Jesus says then in verse 35, the next passage, the key verse for our text or our sermon text today, say not ye, there are yet 4 months, and then cometh harvest. Behold, I say unto you, lift up your eyes and look on the fields, for they are white already to harvest. The disciples were overlooking a person who could be harvested, a soul to be harvested in this Samaritan woman, and Jesus wanted them to look into these regions that they were otherwise overlooking. This is where I told you earlier in our study that Christ does two things in this text. Number one, he indicts procrastination. Say not ye there yet 4 months, and then cometh harvest. What the disciples needed to do was overcome the barrier of what they were possibly saying. Because our life is as a vapor that appears for a little time and soon vanishes away. James chapter 4 verse 14 tells us, and it is appointed unto men once to die, and after this the judgment. Hebrews 9 and 27. So don't say there are 4 months and then cometh the harvest. Get busy and interested in evangelism now. And then there was another possible barrier to evangelism that was what the disciples might see. They could not yet see the fields that were white unto harvest. Lift up your eyes and look on the fields. They're white already to harvest, an invigorating perspective suggested by the Savior. You wonder, what were they looking at that they couldn't see these fields white unto harvest? I don't know what they were looking at, but it might be some of the same things that today keep us from looking in a positive way toward those that are lost with the good news of the gospel of Christ. Were they looking at making a living for their families? It's difficult today. Surely it was even more difficult in the past. Were they looking at the cares and the pleasures of this world? Many are now, and surely they may have been then. Were they looking at the prospects that they had for the future that they wanted? Were they becoming consumed in the future and overlooking the present? Were they looking at the busy multitudes that seemed to have a do not disturb sign on them and thinking, well, they're not interested, they would never be interested? Were they looking at the daily routine with which they were captivated? Many are. I think that's one of the reasons why when the Lord returns, that he will come like a thief in the night. When they shall say peace and safety, then sudden destruction cometh upon them as travail upon a woman with child, and they shall not escape. 1 Thessalonians 5, verses 1 through 3. We can get so captivated by the normal routine activities of our daily living that we overlook very important matters. So lift up our eyes and look on the fields. Jesus is encouraging his disciples with that. A third point that I think Jesus makes that moves smoothly from this text is that evangelism involves eternity. In this text, you'll see in verses 13 and 14, Jesus saying that about the drink at the well. Whosoever drinketh of this water shall thirst again. But whosoever drinketh of the water that I shall give him shall never thirst. But the water that I shall give him shall be in him a well of water springing up into everlasting life. Friends, evangelism involves eternity. You'll notice also that eternal life is intricately connected with the personal ministry of Jesus. You see that in John 11 when their friend Mary and Martha and Lazarus, their friend Lazarus had died. And Jesus asks Martha, he says to her, I am the resurrection and the life. He that believeth in me, though he were dead, yet shall he live. And whosoever liveth and believeth in me shall never die. Believest thou this? John 11, 25 and 26. She said, yes, Lord, I believe that thou art the Christ, the Son of God, which should come into the world. Verse 27. It's a marvelous notion in regard to Jesus Christ bringing eternal life. So evangelism involves eternity. That's a very sobering thing to think about. We've talked about some serious things. We've talked about living in adultery. We're talking about unscriptural worship. But I'll tell you, to think about eternity, that may be one of the most weighty concepts that we can entertain our thoughts with. And Jesus is letting us know that not only does evangelism involve energy and enthusiasm, but also it involves eternity. And so we want to direct our attention to it. Then in the fourth place, evangelism involves education. In the text, you'll see here in chapter 4, verse 37 and following, Jesus makes this statement. Herein is that saying true, one soweth and another reapeth. I sent you to reap that whereon you bestowed no labor. Other men labored, and ye are entered into their labors. Now the kind of labor about which Jesus is speaking here is the kind of labor that involves teaching the Word of God. You will see that along the way there are those who teach and present the Word of God, and concerning them, the psalmist declared, he that shall sow in tears shall reap in joy. He that goeth forth in weeping, bearing precious seed, shall doubtless come again with rejoicing, bringing his sheaves with him. That's Psalm 126, verses 5 and 6. In the various teachings of the New Testament, you see that one teaching builds on another teaching. In 2 Timothy 2, verse 1 and 2, Paul said, thou therefore, my son, be strong in the Lord, and the grace that is in Christ Jesus, and the things that thou hast heard of me among many witnesses, the same commit thou to faithful men, who shall be able to teach others also. And then in 1 Corinthians chapter 3, starting with verse 7, the Apostle Paul talks about how important it is for us to teach God's Word faithfully to others. If we'll teach God's Word faithfully to others, we will be like a wise master builder. That's what Paul suggested that he was in the teaching that is done. He recognized that there could be substandard teaching and it would cost people their souls. And so there is the urgency to be a faithful teacher of the Word of God. That's why you'll see on this program what we do is we give book, chapter, and verse, and we urge you to turn to the text and read, because we don't want to give our ideas or our conclusions about the Bible. We want to give you what the Bible says about important matters. And then another thing that the subject of evangelism involves, in addition to education and our being properly taught, is evangelism involves everyone. I think you see that clearly demonstrated in the life of this woman. The woman then left her water pot and went her way into the city and saith to the men, come, see a man which told me all things that ever I did. Is not this the Christ? And then John went on to record, and many of the Samaritans of that city believed on him for the saying of the woman which testified, he told me all that ever I did. John 4, verse 28 and 29, and then moving down to verse 39. And the people of Samaria, they wanted to go out and see if that was so or not. So in verses 40 to 42, John went on to write this. He says, so when the Samaritans were come unto him, they besought him that he would tarry with them, and he abode there 2 days. And many more believed because of his own word, and said unto the woman, now we believe, not because of thy saying, for we have heard him ourselves, and we know that this is indeed the Christ, the Savior of the world. Well, isn't that a marvelous thing? This lady knew that evangelism would involve her to some degree. And further, I'd like to suggest that the attitude she had was not a do I have to talk about Christ to others attitude, but I have to talk to others about Christ. When we really understand evangelism, the good news that we can be saved from sin, and when we're enjoying salvation from past sins, friends, we can be very evangelistic by encouraging other people to obey the gospel even as we have. We've been able to see today in our study of Lift Up Your Eyes that evangelism involves energy, it involves enthusiasm, it involves eternity, it involves education, and it involves everyone. We hope it will involve you. I thank you very kindly for our study today and being with you.
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3: 1 Peter 1, verses 18 and 19 say, knowing that you were not redeemed with corruptible things like silver or gold for your aimless conduct received by tradition from your fathers, but with the precious blood of Christ, as of a lamb without blemish and without spot. What is your value? As humans, I think we underestimate our value sometimes. We say things like, I don't deserve the love of God, or I don't deserve salvation. Brethren, that couldn't be farther from the truth. God valued our souls more than any amount of money, more than any amount of gold or silver, or more than any material thing from which he created. In fact, our value in the eyes of God was the blood of Jesus Christ. He sent his only begotten Son to die on a wooden cross, a cross meant for us in order to save us. That is love. That is value. So the question is, if God valued us that much, how much value does God hold in our lives?
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4: Welcome to Fundamentals of Christianity with Gary Colley, based on the book by R.L. Colley. Gary Colley is a father to Glenn Colley and grandfather to Caleb Colley, all of whom appear regularly on the Gospel Broadcasting Network. And now, Gary Colley.
5: Thank you and a very pleasant greeting, ladies and gentlemen. I am Gary Colley, evangelist of the Church of Christ, and it's my pleasure once again to be with you on this Bible class study, Fundamentals of Christianity. These, of course, are fundamental lessons concerning Christianity. Christianity is a taught religion, and we must be taught those things which the Bible teaches in order to be right and acceptable in the sight of God. All Scripture inspired of God is profitable for doctrine, for reproof, for correction, for instruction in righteousness, that the man of God may be complete, thoroughly furnished unto every good work. How wonderful it is to have the Scriptures, and in these we find what we are to do. Be ye doers of the word, James said, and not hearers only, deceiving your own selves. For if any man be a hearer of the word and not a doer, he's likened unto a man beholding his face in the glass. He goeth his way, forgetteth what manner of man he was. But whoso looketh into the perfect law, the law of liberty, and so continueth therein, being not a hearer that forgetteth, but a doer that worketh, this man shall be blessed in his doing. Blessed are they that do his commandments, Revelation 22:14, that they may have right to the tree of life and may enter in through the gates into the city. So the Bible is given so that we may study and be approved in the sight of God. And we're hopeful you have your Bible handy, as well as perhaps a pencil and piece of paper, and that you may write down some of the Scriptures which we will refer to today in order that you may study them later. We're especially happy to have you in our audience, and certainly we hope that you will be able to take the time to study with us today. Our lesson topic for today is the hope of the gospel, the hope of the world. How wonderful it is to have the gospel, and how wonderful it is to have the hope of the gospel. Many people do not know what hope is, but hope has two ingredients. It's expectation with desire. So we may expect something that we don't desire, and that won't be hope. Or we may expect something or not expect something that we do desire, and that will not be hope. But when we have expectation with desire, then we have hope. The promise which is said in 1 John 2:25, this is the promise which he promised us, even life eternal. We have hope because he's revealed these things to us. We expect them and we desire them. And so we have hope of being in heaven one day. When we read in 2 Thessalonians 2, verse 7 beginning, he said, for the mystery of lawlessness is already at work. Only he that restraineth now until he be taken out of the way shall continue. And then shall be revealed the lawless one, whom the Lord Jesus shall slay with the breath of his mouth, and bring to naught the manifestation of his coming, even he whose coming is according to the working of Satan, with all power and signs and lying wonders, and with all deceivableness of unrighteousness in them that perish, because they receive not the love of the truth that they might be saved. And for this cause God sendeth them a working of error,

0: that they should believe a lie, that they all might be judged, who believe not the truth, but had pleasure in unrighteousness. But we are bound to give thanks to God always for you, brethren, beloved in the Lord, because that from the beginning God hath chosen you to salvation in the sanctification of the Spirit and in the belief of the truth, whereunto he called you through our gospel to the obtaining of the glory of our Lord Jesus Christ. So then, brethren, stand fast and hold the teachings which ye have been taught, whether by word or by epistle of ours. Here we find some very important things. There's going to be a departure, Paul says, and that departure is not being allowed now, but it will be allowed later. We remember, my friends, that the beginning of Catholicism started with that which was desirous of one being a pope or a papa over all of the diocese. And we remember that this predicts that that would come. He says, but the one that is restraining it now is going to restrain it. Constantinople was the headquarters of Constantine, but it was at Rome. Until Constantine moved his government out of Rome, then it was not allowed that the pope should take his power. But power was taken after that, and he overcame all obstacles. And this is the one whom he says the Lord Jesus will slay with the breath of his mouth, even he whose coming is according to the working of Satan. In other words, here are lying signs and wonders which are false miracles which will incorporate people into that faith or trust that they have in the one who is speaking. Satan, of course, also does signs, doesn't he? We've learned that before. And here, he said they will perish who have not received the love of the truth. My friends, it's very important then that we understand these prefer their own ways of righteousness to the things which God has given. And they are not loving the truth. We must love the truth. We must walk in the truth, live by the truth, know the truth, in order that we may not be found condemned in that last great day. These put aside the truth for their own ways. And because of that, he said God allowed it. God allowed them to have a working or a delusion of error, that they might believe a lie, so that they might be damned, who believed not the truth, but had pleasure in unrighteousness. The Scriptures clearly teach us that all hope of salvation and glory is dependent upon accepting the gospel, upon walking in the truths that are there and revealed, the gospel of Christ, and that that acceptance is confined to this life. There are no second chances. There is no change from the worst place to the better place. No, those who talk about these things are not talking about things the Bible teaches, but they are rather talking about things people want to hear, and people oftentimes fall into their snares. In Acts the 24th chapter, verse 14 through 16, Paul said, but this I confess unto thee, that after the way that they call heresy, so worship I the God of our fathers, believing all things which are written in the law and the prophets, and have hope toward God, which they themselves also allow, that there shall be a resurrection of the dead, both of the just and the unjust. And herein do I exercise myself to have always a conscience void of offense toward God and toward man. Here in the way that some call heresy, Paul said, we worship God. And that is the way that is revealed to us in the book divine. Some of them denied the resurrection. Others accepted the fact that Jesus arose from the dead. And of course, that brought forth the fact that the unjust and the just would one day be raised, because Christ was the first fruits of them that were raised. In John 5:28-29, he said, marvel not at this, for all that are in their grave shall hear his voice, and shall come forth, they that have done good unto the resurrection of life, they that have done evil unto the resurrection of condemnation. Jesus told his disciples in Mark 16:15-16, after his death, burial, and resurrection, go into all the world and preach the gospel to every creature. He that believeth and is baptized shall be saved, but he that believeth not shall be damned. So we find the same thing spoken here that is spoken in 2 Thessalonians 2. We can have condemnation, or we can have salvation. Hebrews 11:1 says, "Now faith is the substance of things hoped for, the evidence of things not seen." Substance is a Latin word that gives us two thoughts to stand under. And so here is faith that stands under hope. The hope of the gospel is the hope of the world. In verse 6 of Hebrews 11, he said, "Without faith, it is impossible to please him. But he that cometh unto God must believe that he is, and that he is the rewarder of them that diligently seek after him." In Ephesians 4:4, he said, "There is one body, there is one baptism, there is one faith." And we must, my friends, walk in that if we expect to have the blessings of life eternal. In Colossians 1, verse 21 through 23, Paul wrote again, "And you that were sometimes alienated and enemies in your mind by wicked works, yet now hath he reconciled in one body in the flesh of his death, to present holy and unblameable and unreprovable in his sight you." So if you continue in the faith, grounded and settled, be not moved away from the hope of the gospel which ye heard, and which was preached to every creature under heaven, whereof I, Paul, am made a minister. Now, Paul preached the gospel to all nations at that time that were known. And indeed, they were taking hold of the gospel. They were to remain grounded in that and settled in it and not moved away from the hope of the gospel which Paul preached. So expectation with desire is what hope is. And the hope of the gospel is the hope of the world. Now, some people use the word hope instead of the word wish. They say, "I hope to do something," when really they don't expect to do it, and they may not desire to do it. But hope is not a wish, and hope is not help. I used to hear some people say in another state from this, "Let me help you over the fence," or "Let me hope you over the fence," is what they would say. And they meant help. But that's not what this word is. This word hope is expectation with desire. Well, what is the hope of the gospel? In Colossians 1:5, he said, "For the hope which is laid up for you in heaven, whereof ye heard before in the word of truth, the gospel." Now this is used for the thing hoped for. When he says, "For the hope which is laid up for you," that is the hope of eternal happiness. That hope that is laid up for you, which ye have heard, and ye accepted it. And of course that's the reason they were members of the Lord's church. And it was revealed, he said, in the truth, the word of the gospel. In John 8:31-32, Jesus said to those Jews that believed upon him, "If you continue in my word, then are ye my disciples indeed, and ye shall know the truth, and the truth shall make you free." In John 17:17, Jesus said, "Sanctify them through thy truth, thy word is truth." So in Ephesians 2:12-13, when we find that they were once separate from God, without hope and without God in the world, that was a terrible, deplorable condition, wasn't it? But now they have hope because they've come in harmony with the gospel. What was the condition of man before the gospel came? Well, it was an alienated condition, enemies in their mind, and they needed to change. In Colossians 1:21-23, we found that. You sometimes were alienated. They needed to change. They were away from God, enemies of your mind, in your mind by wicked works. So they needed repentance. They needed to change if they wanted to have the blessings that the faith of the gospel gives. And the hope of the gospel is found in that. Salvation or heaven or eternal happiness, he said, is laid up for you, but you must come away from that alienation. And you must remember your condition. Now, God needs no change, my friends, because God is always perfect and complete. But we need to change, don't we, if our lives are found in this condition? Well, how are we called to salvation? He also reveals that to us here in 2 Thessalonians 2:13-14, when he said, "Who called you by the gospel?" That's the way that we are called. God chose all who will obey to be the called. And so he calls us. He invites us. He says in Matthew 11:28-30, "Come unto me, all ye that labor and are heavy laden, and I will give you rest. Take my yoke upon you and learn of me, for I am meek and lowly in heart. Ye shall find rest under your souls. My yoke is easy, my burden is light. Now we find God's part and our part. God's part is the sanctification of the Spirit, the setting apart by the Spirit's teaching. But our part is belief of the truth. And when we believe and obey the truth, then we are God's faithful people who have come away from the sinful condition we were once in, and we have been cleansed from our old sins. How does one come to Jesus? We've noticed a moment ago his invitation, "Come unto me, all ye that labor and are heavy laden, and I'll give you rest. Take my yoke upon you and learn of me, for I'm meek and lowly in heart, and ye shall find rest unto your souls. My yoke is easy, my burden is light." Now here's man's part. Man's part is to come. Isn't it tragic that some teach that men cannot come to the Lord because they're dead in the love and the practice of sin, and a dead man, they say, cannot act? But my friends, here are people who could act. Jesus invited them to come. He wouldn't have invited them if they couldn't have come. The hope of the gospel is that we hear that gospel, believe it with all of our hearts, repent of our sins, confess the name of Christ, and be buried with our Lord in baptism. In John 6, 44, 45, Jesus said, "No man can come to me except the Father that sent me draw him, and I'll raise him up in the last day." It's written in the prophets, "They shall all be taught of God. Everyone that hath heard and heareth and comes, he shall be called the child of God." Now then, God's mission in the world was to save those who were lost. He sent his Son for that purpose. In Luke 19:10, it said, "For the Son of Man came to seek and to save that which was lost." In Luke 2 and verses 10 and 11, we find it predicted some 700 years before Christ came, in Micah 5 and verse 2. Zacchaeus at Jericho in chapter 4, verse 18 and 19, heard the good news concerning the coming of John, who would prepare for the way of the Lord. But what did Christ do through the gospel? What did he bring? In 2 Timothy 1:10, the Bible says he brought life and immortality to light through the gospel. How wonderful then to have the gospel. The gospel is God's power to save, Romans 1:16. It is that wherein the righteous plan of God is found, verse 17. And so what did Christ bring through the gospel? He brought all lost man's needs, that he might meet those needs by the gospel. The death of the last enemy shall be, of course, or the last enemy that shall be put down is death, 1 Corinthians 15:26, and verse 14 through 19. So we have not seen the end of these things because death is not ended. People are still dying, therefore Christ is still reigning. And the gospel declares all anyone knows of that which lies beyond the grave. Every book of man is without any light whatsoever, except it come from the gospel. His philosophy or his thinking will not do the job. But life and immortality have been brought to light through the gospel. Sound doctrine, healthy doctrine, according to 1 Timothy 1 and verse 10. Well, what if we do not preach the gospel? Paul said in 1 Corinthians 9:16, "If I preach the gospel, I have nothing to glory of, for necessity is laid upon me. But woe is unto me if I preach not the gospel of Christ." Woe if I only take personal considerations and those things which are selfish in their nature, and I don't teach the gospel to others. Woe is unto us. Ezekiel 3:18 through 21, he said, "If I speak to warn the wicked, and you do not warn them, their blood will be on your hands. But if you do speak to warn them, and they still do not turn from their sins, then you will not be guilty of their blood, but they will die in their sins." In Acts 20, verse 26, 27, Paul said, "I am taking all you to witness this day that I am free from the blood of all men, for I shun not to declare unto you the whole counsel of God." Well, had he not declared the whole counsel of God, then those who were lost would have been called to account because of his blood, and their blood would be upon his hands. So we have a very heavy responsibility to preach the gospel of Christ. Now, the law of the Lord, my friends, that gospel which we're talking about, is the blessing of the soul, and it is the hope of glory. Notice some verses along this line. What does the Bible say will restore the soul? Psalms 19 and verse 7 says, "The law of the Lord is perfect, converting the soul." The law, or the Word of God, then, is that which is perfect, complete, in taking us to the way of God. What makes us pure? 1 Peter 1, 22 through 25, he said, "Seeing you have purified your souls in obeying the truth through the Spirit, unto unfeigned love of the brethren, see that you love one another with a pure heart fervently, being begotten again, not of corruptible seed, but of incorruptible, by the Word of God, which liveth and abideth forever." So what makes the soul pure? Why, it's the law of the Lord, obedience to the gospel. That's what makes it pure. So the law of the Lord is certainly a blessing to us, isn't it? Let us not put it aside and fail to study it, fail to obey it. What sanctifies? What sets us apart? That's what sanctification means, to set apart. John 17, 17, he said, "Sanctify them through thy truth. Thy word is truth." Now, strange as it may seem, some think they can't be sanctified until they're dead. Some think they can't be saints until they're dead. And so they wait a few years, and then they decide they may have done some miracles. And then they decide, we'll make them a saint. Well, my friends, that's not what the Bible teaches. The Bible teaches that those who obey the gospel are set apart by the gospel to the work of the Lord. They're the saints. They're those who are sanctified. And how is it that they're sanctified? Again, John 17, 17 says, "Sanctify them through thy truth. Thy word is truth." Well, what makes us clean? We need to be cleansed from our sins, don't we? What makes us clean? In John the 15th chapter and verse 3, there Jesus said to his disciples, "Already are ye clean because of the word which I have spoken unto you." Now, the word is the cleansing power, is it not? And it is that which we are to always pay attention to because it makes us clean. Well, what are we able to find in that word that is so important to us? Well, it's salvation. What is able to save? James 1:21, there James said that we are to put away all filthiness and superfluity of naughtiness and receive with meekness the engrafted word which is able to save your soul. Well, isn't that important to us? The law of the Lord is the blessing of the soul. It is that which is the hope of glory, is it not? What saves us and others? Well, Paul said in 1 Timothy 4:16, "Take heed unto yourselves and unto your teaching. Continue in these things, for in doing this thou shalt save both thyself and them that hear thee." Now, what was Paul teaching? He was preaching the word. He was teaching the gospel, the truth. And that's where we find our hope, is it not? What's that channel through which God's grace runs? Where is it found? Well, it's the law of the Lord. It's the law of the Lord. That's the channel through which the grace of God comes. It's a common mistake, I think, today, for some to separate God's law from God's grace. But we shouldn't. The law of the Lord is His grace. If a man is lost out in the woods, and one finds him and shows him the way to safety, he has extended to him his grace, has he not? The law of the Lord shows us the way to safety. It shows us how to come into Christ and how to be saved from our sins. And therefore, the law of the Lord brings the grace of God, and that's the way it's obtained. A few years ago, I heard an illustration about an Indian. The Indian was asked, "Can you illustrate grace?" And he fixed a small circle of leaves on the ground. He took a little bug and put him in the middle of those leaves and lit the leaves afire. The little bug ran to one side, ran to the other side. He couldn't get out. And finally, the Indian took a stick, stuck it down in the middle of those burning leaves, and the little bug climbed up on it. He said, "Ugh, that's grace." And so it is that God extends His hand from heaven in pity for man. And He wants us to be sure that we take hold of the stick, take hold of the gospel. We've got to come out of our sins, my friends, if we want to have hope. Well, how are we saved? Ephesians 2, 8 through 10, he said, "For by grace have you been saved through faith, and that not of yourselves, it's the gift of God. Now, it's not of works, lest any man should boast, but we are His workmanship, created in Christ Jesus for good works, which he afore prepared that we should walk in them. The Ephesian people were in the church. They were in the kingdom. And they had come there by obedience to the gospel. They had the grace of God. It taught them what to do. In Acts 19, verses 1 through 6, we find Paul baptizing those 12 men at Ephesus. When they heard the truth, the plan of salvation revealed in the gospel, then they accepted it, and by grace they were saved through their faith. Well, by what did Christ taste of death? In Hebrews 2, 9 and 10, he said, "But we see Christ, who's made a little lower than the angels for the suffering of death, crowned with glory and with honor, that by the grace of God he might taste of death for every man." Is that not wonderful, my friends? And then he says, "For it became him, for whom all things, and by whom are all things, in bringing many sons unto glory, to make the captain of their salvation perfect, that is, in accomplishing his work through suffering." So it became him. It was fitting for him to be tasting of these difficulties and death itself in order that he might be the author of our eternal salvation. Well, of what is this grace to be found? Where do we find it? Where is it obtained? How do we come to know God's grace? When Paul got ready to leave Ephesus in Acts 20, 32, he said, "Now, brethren, I commend you unto God and to the word of his grace, which is able to build you up and to give you an inheritance among them which are sanctified by faith in me." So here's the grace of God. It's in the word of his grace. And what appeared that brings salvation? Well, Paul answers that in Titus 2, 11 and 12. He said, "For the grace of God that bringeth salvation hath appeared unto all men, teaching us that denying ungodliness and worldly lust, we should live soberly and righteously and godly in this present world." So what is it, my friends, that appeared that brings us salvation? Well, it was the gospel. It was the grace of God. It was the teaching which he brought us so that we might be saved. Well, how does one do despite under the Spirit of grace? You know, it's spoken of in Hebrews 10, 28, 29, that we can do despite under the Spirit of grace. He said, "He that despised Moses' law died without mercy under two or three witnesses, and of how much sore punishment, suppose ye, shall he be thought worthy, who hath trodden underfoot the Son of God, and hath counted the blood of the covenant wherewith he was sanctified an unholy thing, and hath done despite unto the Spirit of grace." That's a terrible thing, isn't it? How can we do despite unto the Spirit of grace? Well, how did these people do it? He said, "There's some who despise Moses' law, and they died without compassion at the mouth of two or three witnesses." But he said, "It's sore punishment. It's worse punishment. Much given, much is required." That's the law of the New Testament. And so here is one who has a sore punishment because of his extreme hatred. He tramples under his feet the Son of God. He considers the Word of God an unholy thing. He considers that sanctification in Christ an unholy thing. And so because of that, he does despite under the Spirit of grace. How do you do that? Well, you spurn the Spirit's teaching. When you spurn the Spirit's teaching, my friends, you show your despising of the blood of Christ, and you trodden underfoot the Son of God. Some say, "Oh, the sinners shouldn't suffer so much. You know, if God would just be just, we would be able to do it without that." Friend, it's not God's fault that men are lost. It's the fault of those who refuse the gospel. Now, the gospel produces faith in God. It is that which gives it. Romans 10, 17, faith comes by hearing, hearing by the word of God. And Christ died that that gospel might be preached. The fountain of salvation has been opened through his death, through his burial, through his resurrection. And the gospel is indeed for all. We're glad that you listened today. We're hopeful you'll be with us again. But until then, we now bid you a very pleasant good day.
1: 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Thank you for joining us today for Fundamentals of Christianity with Gary Colley.
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0: It's 69 degrees.
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3: One morning after worship, I heard the most beautiful words expressed by a sister in Christ. She told the woman standing next to me, "I hope your mansion in heaven is next to mine." Turning to me, she said, "And I hope your mansion is just across the street." Her expression of love will remain in my heart for years to come. That's the way we Christians should feel about all brothers and sisters in Christ. But do we? Are there some that we would not want living next door to us in heaven? If so, we must contemplate John's words, "Beloved, let us love one another, for love is of God. And everyone who loves is born of God and knows God. He who does not love does not know God, for God is love. In this, the love of God was manifested toward us, that God has sent His only begotten Son into the world, that we might live through Him. In this is love, not that we love God, but that He loved us and sent His Son to be the propitiation for our sins. Beloved, if God so loved us, we also ought to love one another." 1 John chapter 4, verses 7 through 10. God's desire is that we love one another, even those who may not be so easy to love. It is a love that is committed to the good of the other person, a love of devotion. John says if we allow this kind of love to fill us up, we will have no fear in the day of judgment. Love has been perfected among us in this, that we may have boldness in the day of judgment, because as He is, so are we in this world. That's verse 17 of 1 John 4. Our goal then is to be as He is while we live on earth, so that with boldness we can approach the God of God.

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2: Everybody's gonna have a wonderful time up there.
1: Wonderful time up there.
2: Everybody's gonna have religion and glory. Everybody's gonna be a singing that story. Everybody's gonna have a wonderful time up there. Oh, glory, hallelujah. Brothers, I reckon in the coming in the

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Everybody's gonna be a singing that story. Everybody's gonna have a wonderful time up there.

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1: Welcome to a time of Bible readings and hymns with your host, David Kenny, of the Wadsworth Church of Christ on West Good Avenue in Wadsworth, Ohio.

Matthew chapter 4. Then was Jesus led up of the Spirit into the wilderness to be tempted of the devil. And when he had fasted 40 days and 40 nights, he was afterward anhungered. And when the tempter came to him, he said, If thou be the Son of God, command that these stones be made bread. But he answered and said, It is written, Man shall not live by bread alone, but by every word that proceedeth out of the mouth of God. Then the devil taketh him up into the holy city, and setteth him on a pinnacle of the temple, and saith unto him, If thou be the Son of God, cast thyself down, for it is written, He shall give his angels charge concerning thee, and in their hands they shall bear thee up, lest at any time thou shalt dash thy foot against a stone. Jesus said unto him, It is written again, Thou shalt not tempt the Lord thy God. Again, the devil taketh him up into an exceeding high mountain, and showeth him all the kingdoms of the world, and the glory of them, and saith unto him, All these things I will give thee, if thou wilt fall down and worship me. Then saith Jesus unto him, Get thee hence, Satan, for it is written, Thou shalt worship the Lord thy God, and him only shalt thou serve. Then the devil leaveth him, and behold, angels came and ministered unto him. Now when Jesus heard that John was cast into prison, he departed into Galilee, and leaving Nazareth, he came and dwelt in Capernaum, which is upon the sea coast, in the borders of Zebulun and Naphtali, that it might be fulfilled which was spoken by Isaiah the prophet, saying, The land of Zebulun and the land of Naphtali, by the way of the sea, beyond Jordan, Galilee of the Gentiles, the people which sat in darkness saw great light, and to them which sat in the region and shadow of death light is sprung up. From that time Jesus began to preach and to say, Repent, for the kingdom of heaven is at hand. And Jesus, walking by the Sea of Galilee, saw two brethren, Simon called Peter, and Andrew his brother, casting a net into the sea, for they were fishers. And he said unto them, Follow me, and I will make you fishers of men. And they straightway left their nets and followed him. And going on from thence, he saw other two brethren, James the son of Zebedee, and John his brother, in a ship with Zebedee their father, mending their nets, and he called them. And they immediately left the ship and their father and followed him. And Jesus went about all Galilee, teaching in their synagogues, and preaching the gospel of the kingdom, and healing all manner of sickness and all manner of disease among the people. And his fame went throughout all Syria, and they brought unto him all sick people, that were taken with divers diseases and torments, and those which were possessed with devils, and those which were lunatic, and those which had the palsy, and he healed them. And there followed him great multitudes of people from Galilee, and from Decapolis, and from Jerusalem, and from Judea, and from beyond Jordan.

Let's pause and consider concerning the words that we express in prayer. Some time ago, I started jotting down in my Bible phrases that I'd heard someone else pray that really said just exactly what I felt in my heart. And some of them are quite unique, and I wish I had the ability to give credit to the one that spoke them, but I didn't always write down who said what. But I wrote down the phrase. Listen to this one.

into friends. Friends of thine, Father, and friends of ours. Let's do good unto them all, even those that do not do good to us. You see, it's easy. The publicans, according to the Lord in Matthew 5, do certain things to those that are their friends and those whom they love. But we need to go beyond, go the second mile, do good to those that even speak evil of us. And maybe we can turn those enemies into friends of God and friends of ours. Pause and consider these important matters.

I'm Caleb Colley, and we're on the Rock. If you listen only to modern science, you may think that the Bible is an outdated book of fairy tales with numerous scientific inaccuracies and little relevance for today. But is that the truth? What about the relationship between the Bible and science? Now, the Bible is not a science book, per se. God didn't give us the Bible so that we can know everything about the world around us. However, even though the Bible was completed about 2,000 years ago, it is completely accurate whenever it mentions science. It's consistent with the discoveries of true science. The Bible never will be scientifically obsolete. Now, that can't be said for any modern science textbook. Almost as soon as it's on the college bookstore shelf, some new discovery comes along and makes it out of date. The Word of God, on the other hand, contains timeless scientific truths. For example, Moses wrote, "In the beginning, God created

the heavens and the earth. That's the very first verse in the Bible. Thousands of years after Moses wrote those words, Dr. Robert Jastrow pointed out that modern science has denied an eternal existence to the universe. That's right. As we so often find, science confirms what Bible believers have known all along. I'm Caleb Colley, hoping you'll join us next time on

Can you imagine the merciful, loving God of heaven feeling hatred for anything? Though many in this world do not obey God and serve Him, they probably don't think God capable of really hating anything. Most likely, they think God just overlooks their sins and weaknesses. But the Bible tells us there are seven things that God does hate. They're recorded in Psalm 6. A proud look, a lying tongue, and hands that shed innocent blood, an heart that deviseth wicked imaginations, feet that be swift in running to mischief, a false witness that speaketh lies, and he that soweth discord among brethren. The interesting thing about this list is that there's a mixture of what we might call little evils and big evils. But really, God hates each and every one. Only man classifies them as big and little evils. Is there something in your life God hates? I'm Jim Dearman.

I'm Caleb Colley, and we're on the Rock. Are you aware of the popularity of the book we call the Bible? Since the year 1947, at least 9 billion Bibles have been distributed around the world. If one person handed out 30,000 Bibles every day, it would take him 821 years to hand out 9 billion Bibles. The Bible is the world's perpetual number one seller. It's been translated into many languages, from Croatian to Chinese. Through the years, the Bible continues to be extremely well-read and relevant. Lots of homes have more than one copy. You may own several yourself. Here's a question for you. Why is the Bible so much more popular and influential than any other book in the world? It's not because the Bible is cheaper than other books. It's not because many Bibles are bound in high-quality leather. It's not even because it contains lots of exciting stories. The reason the Bible is the most sought-after book ever is because many people believe it is of supernatural origins. And they're right. The Bible is scientifically accurate, contains hundreds of fulfilled prophecies and instances of scientific foreknowledge, and is completely unified, despite the fact that it was written by 40 different men over a period of 1,600 years. The Bible is the world's bestseller because it is the best book. It's from God. I'm Caleb Colley, hoping you'll join us next time on The Rock.

One of the most popular doctrines concerning the end of time is an event known as the rapture. But would you be surprised to learn that rapture is not anywhere described or taught in the Bible? And would it further surprise you to learn that the word rapture does not even appear in the Bible? Hal Lindsey is a man who has popularized the false doctrine of the rapture. In his book, The Late Great Planet Earth, page 137, he makes the following statement. Christians have a tendency sometimes to toss out terms which have no meaning to non-Christians. He says, sometimes misunderstood words provide the red flag an unbeliever needs to turn him from the simple truth of God's Word. Then he says, rapture may be one of those words. It's not found in the Bible, so there's no need to race to your concordance if you have one. Well, friends, though Mr. Lindsey's book is filled with error, he's made a correct statement here. The word rapture is not found in the Bible, and the reason is the concept is not found in the Bible. I'm Don Blackwell with 60 Seconds About the Second Coming.

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1: At Matthew chapter 5, Jesus taught us at verse 6 that they are blessed which hunger and thirst after righteousness, for they shall be filled. 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
1: It's 69 degrees.
2: Welcome to Search the Bible. I'm Bill Branstadter, the preacher for the Marion, Illinois Church of Christ. We are so glad that you tuned in to Search the Bible today as we discuss a very important subject. What does the cross mean to me? And by talking about the cross, we're really emphasizing all that Christ did by dying on it for us. The piece of wood means nothing. The tree from which the cross was made had nothing significant about it. It was just an ordinary tree. But to talk about the cross refers to the death, the burial, the resurrection of Christ, the shedding of his blood, and all that he did on that old rugged cross. So today we're talking about what the cross means to me on Search the Bible. And our scripture reading is Ephesians 2, and we'll be reading from verse 14 through verse 18. Stay tuned as we search the Bible.

Again, our scripture reading today from Ephesians chapter 2, verses 14 through 18. I'm reading from the New King James Version. For he himself is our peace, who has made both one, and has broken down the middle wall of separation, having abolished in his flesh the enmity, that is, the law of commandments contained in ordinances, so as to create in himself one new man from the two, thus making peace, and that he might reconcile them both to God in one body through the cross, thereby putting to death the enmity. And he came and preached peace to you and who were afar off, and to those who were near. For through him we both have access by one Spirit to the Father. Today we're talking about the cross. And the title of our lesson today, What the Cross Means to Me. Stay tuned.

Again, we'd like to thank you for tuning in to Search the Bible today as we discuss a very important subject, the cross of Christ, and specifically what the cross means to me. The singing on our broadcast today is from the Claiborne Family Singers. Oh, friends, the cross of Christ, what does it mean to you? You know, the theme of the book of Ephesians is Christ and the church. Christ nor his church would be a significant part of the Christian religion without the cross. So let's look briefly at what Paul wrote about the cross in this great book of Ephesians. Sometimes we sing the song, The Old Rugged Cross, or Near the Cross. Because many of the distractions of life, we tend to look away from the cross. The cares of everyday living cause us to focus away from the cross and onto self. The constant onset of situations that worry and perplex us and cause us to have grief causes us to turn away from the cross. But another song says the old rugged cross made a difference. The first point we want to look at is through Christ's blood, men are redeemed from sin. And again, we learned that from Ephesians 1, verse 17. In him we have redemption through his blood, the forgiveness of sins, according to the riches of his grace. Of course, his blood was shed when the soldier pierced his side and blood came forth. So whenever we read anything in the Bible, in the New Testament specifically, about the blood of Christ, we're talking about something that happened on the cross. So in him we have redemption through his blood on the cross, the forgiveness of sins according to the riches of his grace. To understand the importance of this verse and what Paul is writing here, we must first accept two points. Number one, sin does exist, and sin will keep us from God. And number two, we are all sinners. Romans 3:23 says we've all sinned and fall short of the glory of God. And Ezekiel 18:20 says the soul that sins, it shall die. Also, we read in this verse, Ephesians 1:7, according to the riches of his grace. Later on in Ephesians 2, verse 5, by grace you've been saved. And Ephesians 2, verse 8, for by grace you've been saved through faith, not of yourselves, it's a gift of God. So our faith causes us to accept the grace of God that brought salvation, that is, Jesus Christ dying on the cross, and through his blood, we have the forgiveness of sins, and we have redemption. From what are we redeemed? We're obviously redeemed from those things that we were not doing and should not do, the sins we've committed, because as we said, we're all sinners, and sin will keep us from God. In 1 Peter 1, verse 18, knowing that you're not redeemed with corruptible things, like silver or gold from your aimless conduct received by tradition from your fathers, but with the precious blood of Christ, as of a lamb without blemish and without spot. So the aimless tradition of fathers and the aimless conduct received by tradition from the fathers would not redeem anybody, but rather only the blood of Christ. Friends, do you have the blood of Christ applied to your soul? We'll talk about that a little bit later on in our broadcast. But also, we're saved from the bondage or slavery of sin. In John chapter 8, Jesus says some very important things, one of which is that we must believe in him, John 8, verse 24. And then in verse 34, 10 verses after that, we read, most assuredly I say to you, whoever commits sin is a slave of sin, and a slave does not abide in the house forever, but a son abides forever. Therefore, if the son makes you free, you'll be free indeed. So, we're redeemed from the slavery or the bondage of sin. Paul writes to Titus in Titus 2:14, talking about our Savior Jesus Christ, who gave himself for us, that he might redeem us from every lawless deed and purify for himself his own special people, zealous for good works. And so he purified us, and he redeems us from every lawless deed, that is, every deed that is sinful and against the will of God. Through his blood, sins are forgiven. In Matthew 26, verse 28, Jesus said, this is my blood of the new covenant, which is shed for many for the remission, or some translations say forgiveness, of sins. So we have to come in contact with the blood of Christ. Without the blood, we would have no forgiveness of sins. In Revelation 1, 5, we read that we're washed from our sins in his blood. So passages that deal with the forgiveness of sins or the remission of sins and washing ourselves
also deal with the blood of Christ and what the blood of Christ does for us. So listen to Acts 2:38. Here's another forgiveness of sins or remission of sins passage. Peter told those Jews on the day of Pentecost, "Repent and let every one of you be baptized in the name of Jesus Christ for the remission of your sins, and you'll receive the gift of the Holy Spirit." In Acts 22, verse 16, Saul of Tarsus was told by Ananias, "Arise and be baptized and wash away your sins, calling on the name of the Lord." What were those two talking about when Peter said, "Repent and be baptized," and then Ananias telling Saul of Tarsus he had to wash away his sins? They were talking about the same thing Jesus mentioned in Matthew 26, verse 28, coming in contact with his precious blood. In Romans 6, verse 3, the Apostle Paul writes, "Know ye not that so many of us as were baptized into Jesus Christ were baptized into his death?" When did his death occur? On the cross. A lot of connecting words that help us to understand being redeemed through his blood. Those in Christ are the ones who are redeemed. This is an often used phrase in the book of Ephesians. We first come in contact with this phraseology in Ephesians 1, verse 3. All spiritual blessings in the heavenly places are in Christ. When a person is baptized into Christ, he or she puts on Christ, Galatians 3:27. And in baptism, a person comes in contact with that blood where salvation is located. In the sister epistle to Ephesians, that is the epistle to the Colossians, Paul mentions the cross twice in the first two chapters. In Colossians 1, verse 20, having made peace through the blood of his cross. And Colossians 2:14, nailed to the cross. And so, point number one, through Christ's blood, all men are redeemed from sin. We have to recognize that we are sinners, that sin does exist, and will keep us from God. And then we need to have contact with his blood in order to be forgiven. Number two, the cross is a means whereby man can be reconciled to God. In Ephesians 2:16, that he might reconcile them both to God in one body through the cross, thereby putting to death the enmity. That is, Jew and Gentile will be reconciled together to God by the cross. Earlier he said in Ephesians 2:15, that he abolished in the flesh the enmity, that is, the law of commandments contained in ordinances, so as to create in himself one new man from the two, thus making peace. There he's talking about the Ten Commandments and the old law. Jew and Gentile are now all one in Christ Jesus. Later on in Galatians 3:28, the Apostle Paul wrote, "There's neither bond nor free, male nor female, Jew nor Gentile, all are one in Christ Jesus." So when we're baptized into Christ, all distinctions disappear. We're reconciled back to God, and we're reconciled in a very special way. There's hope of another life, a hope of life eternal. Regarding this reconciliation, in 2 Corinthians 5:19, Paul writes, "That is, that God was in Christ, reconciling the world to himself, not imputing their trespasses to them, and has committed to us the word of reconciliation." So man needed to be reconciled to God, because sin separates us from God, and man became separated from God in the Garden of Eden when sin was committed. And so God wants man to be reconciled back to him. And so Paul again said that God was in Christ reconciling the world to himself, not imputing their trespasses or reckoning their trespasses to them, and has committed to us the word of reconciliation. So in Christ, in his blood, as we come in contact with it, that he shed on the cross, reconciliation comes. Next, the death of Christ makes possible man's sanctification. That word sanctify comes from a Greek word from which we also get our word holy and saints. Did you know that a person can be a saint while they're still living? The word saint simply means a person who is holy. Peter wrote about a holy nation, a royal priesthood. And so we can be holy, and we can be separate. We can be saints. We can be sanctified before God. In Ephesians 5, verse 25, Paul deals with this idea of sanctification. And there in that beautiful chapter, in Ephesians chapter 5, he writes, "Husbands, love your wives just as Christ also loved the church and gave himself for her, that he might sanctify," there's the word, "and cleanse her with the washing of water by the word." Notice again that word, sanctify. It means to set apart. Sanctification means separation unto God, and
from evil things, from evil ways. Sanctification is necessary for life with God. Hebrews 12, verse 24, pursue peace with all people and holiness. There's the same word as the word sanctified, without which no one will see the Lord. And men are sanctified by the blood of Christ. Hebrews 10:10, by that will we have been sanctified through the offering of the body of Jesus Christ once for all. So men are sanctified by the blood of Christ when they come in contact with his death. In Christ, a person is sanctified. Listen to how Paul addresses the church of Christ at Corinth in 1 Corinthians 1, verse 2. To the church of God, which is at Corinth, to those who are sanctified in Christ Jesus, called to be saints, with all who in every place call on the name of Jesus Christ, our Lord, both theirs and ours. So, the church is made up of individuals who are sanctified, called to be saints, all on the name of the Lord. Furthermore, the one cross means Jesus is the one. He's the sinless one. In Hebrews 4, verse 15, we read, we have a high priest that cannot be touched by the feelings of our infirmity, but in all points was tempted like as we are, yet without sin. Hebrews 10:10 tells us that he is the one sacrifice. And Ephesians 5:23, he's the one Savior. And so Jesus went to the cross because of his great love for us. As we're looking in the book of Ephesians, let's look at Ephesians 5, verse 2, which states, and walk in love as Christ also has loved us and given himself for us, an offering and a sacrifice to God for a sweet-smelling aroma. If I were the only person that ever lived, Jesus would have died for me. He gave himself for us, for you, for me. Next, the one cross means I am the one who needs Jesus. With the one cross, I have lost all bragging rights. That is, our bank accounts won't matter. The cars we drive will matter very little. What will matter is how close I stayed to the cross. Galatians 6, verse 14, Paul writes, God forbid that I should boast except in the cross of our Lord Jesus Christ, by whom the world has been crucified to me and I to the world. And the one cross reminds us our real status before God. Who are we? Ephesians 2, verse 5, we're saved by grace. 2 Timothy 1, verse 9, who has saved us and called us with a holy calling, not according to our works, but according to his own purpose and grace, which was given to us in Christ Jesus before time began. So before the events of Genesis chapter 1, God had a plan laid out. And that plan was that we could be saved through Jesus Christ. Isn't that a great message today? And we're all sinners, and so we need Christ. Romans 3:23 says, for we've all sinned and fall short of the glory of God. And so the one cross means that the one thing I must do is obey his will. You see, if I'm a sinner, I need a Savior, and I need to stay near the cross. Some today want a Savior, but maybe not a Lord. Listen to what the Apostle Paul wrote in Romans chapter 10 to the church of Rome. And this is verse 9 of Romans 10. If you confess with your mouth the Lord Jesus, you see, I want him as Lord, and believe in your heart that God has raised him from the dead, you will be saved. For with the heart one believes into righteousness, and with the mouth confession is made unto salvation. But let's read on. Let's not just stop at verses 9 and 10. Let's read on. Verse 13, whoever calls on the name of the Lord shall be saved. So Paul mentions confession and believing and calling on the name of the Lord. But then watch what else he says in verse 14. How shall they call on him who have not believed? And how shall they believe on him who they have not heard? And how shall they hear without a preacher? And how shall they preach unless they are sent? As it is written, how beautiful are the feet of those who preach the gospel of peace, who bring glad tidings of good things. For they have not all obeyed the gospel. So confess, believe, and then we have a confession, and then he says, call on the name of the Lord, and all that encompasses believing the gospel. And then verse 17, so then faith comes by hearing, and hearing by the word of God. Am I ready to accept Jesus as my Lord, to obey him? Remember Hebrews 5:8-9, though he was a son, he had learned his obedience by the things which he suffered. And he became the author of eternal salvation to all those who obey him. You see, Jesus is not your Savior if you don't obey him.
And to obey him means you accept him as Lord of your life. We need to dedicate everything we are and everything we have to the Lord. Jesus said in Luke 14:33, so likewise, whoever of you does not forsake all that he has cannot be my disciple. We must put everything we have under his control. We looked a couple of minutes ago at some passages in Romans chapter 10, but I want you to notice another passage, one in Romans chapter 16, or chapter 6 rather. And this is talking about obedience. In Romans 6 verse 15, he says, What then shall we sin because we're not under law but under grace? Certainly not. Do you not know that to whom you present yourselves slaves to obey, you are the one slaves whom you obey, whether of sin leading to death or of obedience leading to righteousness? But God be thanked that though you were the slaves of sin, yet you obeyed from the heart that form of doctrine to which you were delivered. Notice they obeyed a form of doctrine. They obeyed a teaching, you see. And earlier in chapter 6 verse 3, do you not know that as many of us as were baptized into Jesus Christ were baptized into his death? So they obeyed a doctrine, a teaching, that taught them they needed to be baptized. And Romans chapter 10 tells us they called on the name of the Lord, that they had to confess him and accept him as Lord, and also had to obey the gospel. All those are connected when it comes to obedience. Obedience is not just one thing that I do. Obedience is not just confession. Obedience is not just saying a sinner's prayer. But obedience means that I've obeyed from the heart that form of doctrine which was delivered unto me. I have to have something delivered to me. I have to be taught. And that which they taught and which they obeyed was the gospel of Jesus Christ. They understood that he was Lord, and we must put everything under his control. Matthew 10:38, and he who does not take his cross and follow after me is not worthy of me. In Galatians 5:24, Paul writes, and those who are Christ have crucified the flesh with his passion and desires. And 1 Corinthians 6:20, for you are bought with a price, therefore glorify God in your body and your spirit, which are God's. And 1 Peter 2:24, who himself bore our sins in his own body on the tree, that we, having died to sins, might live for righteousness, by whose stripes you are healed. Those statements and those verses show us that we're to take up our cross and crucify our flesh. And we should remember that Christ was crucified first. The cross of Christ should continually challenge us to love in a world of hate, to forgive in a world of offense, to give in a world of selfishness, and to be convicted in a world of compromise. Let's close by looking at Romans 6 again, verses 6 through 8. Knowing this, that our old man was crucified with him, that the body of sin might be done away with, that we should no longer be slaves of sin. For he who has died has been freed from sin. Now, if we died with Christ, we believe we shall also live with him. The cross reminds us of a Savior and the fact that we're sinners. The cross reminds us to crucify the flesh because Christ was crucified. And the cross reminds us that Jesus is the one I need and the one I need to obey. Friends, if you would like to know more about the cross and what Jesus did to save our souls, we have a Bible study course we'd love to send you. It's 8 easy lessons, non-denominational, Bible-based and Bible-backed, and we'd love to send it to you. And we'll give you the address to receive that Bible study course right after another song from the Claiborne Family Singer.

0: I mentioned before the song, the 8-lesson Bible study course we have. It's absolutely free. It's non-denominational, Bible-based, and Bible-backed. And if you're listening to our program for the first time, we send this correspondence course or this Bible study course to you strictly by mail. You work at your own pace. We send you lesson number one with a self-addressed stamped envelope. When you finish lesson number one, you just answer the questions on the back of lesson one, tear off that page, send it back to us in the self-addressed stamped envelope. We will grade it and then send you the answer sheet back along with lesson two in a self-addressed stamped envelope. And we'll do that through 8 easy lessons. When you get all done, you'll get a beautiful certificate that says you completed a Bible study course. Now, wouldn't you like to do that? If you would, we have several ways you can contact us. The first way is you can write to us, write to Search the Bible, P.O. 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We'd love to send you this Bible study course. We literally have students from various parts of the country who participate in this Bible study, and we'd love to send the course to you. Again, our address, Search the Bible, P.O. Box 52, Marion, Illinois, 62959. Remember, friends, Jesus died on a cross for you and I so long ago, and his blood was shed that we might have the forgiveness of our sins. Matthew 26, verse 28. Jesus sent his disciples into all the world, and he said, go into all the world and preach the gospel to every creature. He that believes and is baptized shall be saved. Mark 16, 15 and 16. If you'd like to know more about being baptized to have your sins forgiven, again, you can call us at 618-993-5534. We thank you so much for tuning in today to Search the Bible. Remember, God loves you and we love you too. We hope you'll be with us next time when once again we search the Bible.
1: Hello, my name is Griffin Collins, and I have an exciting announcement. We will begin releasing a weekly devotional on Facebook titled Matters That Matter. In these weekly devotionals, we will discuss topics that are important and specific to the Lord's church today. What does the Bible say about trusting others? Am I required to be faithful as a Christian? I pray that you will follow along with us as we explore matters that matter today.
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3: It's 7:29. Most of us have either read, heard, or spoken the Lord's Prayer. But have you ever noticed the presence of a little two-letter word in the Lord's Prayer? It says, "And forgive us our sins as we forgive those who sin against us." Did you catch that word? The word "as" implies that we cannot be forgiven until we offer that same forgiveness to others. In case we miss that, Jesus makes it very clear in verse 15. But if you do not forgive men their sins, your Father will not forgive your sins. Forgiving someone who has treated you poorly, said evil things about you, or even broken up your family is a very difficult thing to do, but God commands us to do so. We need to be praying for God to give us the strength to forgive those who have hurt us. And we need to remember that poison or bitterness is the poison we swallow, causing us to wish for evil things. Forgiveness is a tremendous blessing for others and especially for ourselves. I'm Jimmy Holland, and thank you for watching GBN.
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James compares sins of the tongue to a little spark that wildly burns an entire forest. Among those sins is lying. Solomon included a lying tongue in his list of seven abominations before God. God hates lies because he is truth, John 14:6. He speaks only what is true, John 17:17. He sent his son to bear witness of the truth, John 18:37. He sets people free today through the truth, John 8:32. On the other hand, lies come from the devil, John 8:44. Lies deny the nature of God. Lies obscure the word of God. Lies belittle the Son of God. Lies ensnare the people of God. There is nothing redeeming about a lying tongue. It is forever an enemy of God. But often we lie to keep from offending others, or to gain an upper hand, or to save our reputation. But no matter how seemingly small a lie may be, remember, it still comes from the devil.

Hi, I'm David Smith, and this is In a Word. You know, I can't think of a better word to discuss today than what really is the theme of the Bible. Years ago, I heard some man describe the Bible as the story of God and man brought back together. And that really is what the Bible is about. Man falls because of sin. Sin enters the world. Man, of course, by choice, gives himself over to that. And for every man and woman that gives themselves over to a lifestyle of sin, they fall away from God. They come short of the glory of God. They keep moving backward away from God, Romans 3 tells us. And the only hope we have of any happiness and fellowship with God is that we be brought back together. And that brings us to the word redemption. The idea of being brought back to God, along with that, the idea of reconciliation. In this program before, we've dealt with the word redemption, and we've looked at a little different word than we want to look at today, because as far as I'm able to discern, there are about two or three major words for redemption in the Bible. We have before looked at the word exogerazo, the word that carries the sense of to be the payment price of, you know, like an efficacious payment price, to the idea of laying down some price so that someone can be free. Today I want to look at a different word. The word I want to look at today is the word in its root that carries the sense of the release upon receipt of a ransom. Now, it's also the word translated as redemption in the Bible, and here would be one use of that word. In Romans 3, verse 24, Paul writes and says, being justified freely by His grace through the redemption that is in Christ Jesus. Now, that's again a little bit different word, even though translated as redemption, than you would find, for example, in Galatians 3, where he talks about Jesus being the payment price for us at the price of His vicarious death. Now, it's interesting because a prefix is added to that word that literally means away from or from, and when both are combined together, it carries the sense of freedom procured by the payment of a ransom. And while the two words are related, it certainly carries a much more vivid word picture in a certain context for us today. Put yourself in a first century context. Imagine that you are the recipient of one of the letters of Paul where he uses this word of the idea of a price being paid for you to be ransomed. In the first century, there were millions upon multiplied millions of slaves. In fact, one of the major components of the economy of the first century was the slave market. And if you were a slave, there is no way in and of yourself that you ever had the ability to buy yourself out of slavery. Usually a friend or a family member would have to save up that money, and they would go to the slave market or to the owner of you, and they would pay the price for your freedom. And Paul takes that idea and builds upon that the word picture of our being bought and freed from the slavery of sin. Now, in the Bible, there could hardly be a better word picture to indicate a couple of very valid lessons spiritually for us, and I want to try to make those lessons especially clear today. For example, we know that men are not born totally depraved. That's certainly a false ideal to suggest that men are born guilty of the sin of Adam. There cannot be a doctrine more foreign to the teaching of the Bible than that. But we do know that according to Romans 3, verse 23, that when men give themselves over to sin, they become enslaved in sin. The idea is that we keep moving backward away from God until that sin problem is resolved. We also know from the teaching of the Bible that there is no way, just like a slave could not buy his own freedom, there is no way in and of ourselves that we could ever come up with a plan to redeem ourselves. Someone is going to have to come up with that plan, and someone's pure and innocent blood is going to have to be shed on our behalf. In Jeremiah 10:23, a very similar statement is made when the writer says, O Lord, I know that it's not in the way of man that walks to direct his steps. It's not in man that walks to guide himself. The idea is guide himself to salvation in and of himself. He must have divine guidance. He must have some divine plan to help him out of that. We also know that the only element that can work as the payment price for our redemption is the blood of Jesus. In 1 Peter 1, 18 and 19, Peter writes and says, for as much as you know that you were not redeemed with corruptible things as silver and gold from your vain conversation received from tradition of your fathers, but with the precious blood of Christ as of a lamb without blemish and without spot. So the payment price for your ransom, the idea of you being bought out of sin so that you could be freed from the slavery of sin, is the blood of Jesus. And then finally, whereas
because of sin, we are dead to God by our enslavement to sin. We become alive to God as we've been ransomed by the blood of Jesus out of sin. In Romans 6, 22 and 23, Paul writes and says, "Being now made free from sin, we become the servants of God. We have our fruit unto holiness and the end everlasting life. For the wages of sin is death, but the gift of God is eternal life through Jesus Christ our Lord." So just like those in the first century who were enslaved and had to be bought by someone, the payment price, the blood of Jesus is our payment price so that we can be redeemed. Obviously, the price is His vicarious death. But today we've seen that the word redemption means that we have the ability to be brought back into fellowship with God by the payment of Jesus' blood. Aren't you thankful for that? It is indeed the theme of the Bible that God and man can be brought back together. Redemption. That's been our word for today. I'm David Smith, and this is In a Word. We will see.

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1: You know, nothing special is going on for me this week. Well, maybe that's not quite true. It looks like I may get to go to Cozumel. Now that makes life tough, doesn't it? You know, my grandfather bought 50 cows in the late 1920s, and he and my grandmother walked them through the woods to our current farm in Helena, where I live. My grandfather started this life with nothing and ended up, by almost any count, a wealthy man. I do remember him telling me once, "Son, you better stay off them airplanes. Them things fall out of the sky. My mom will get on an airplane and ride it anywhere." It's kind of an indication that life and time can come together with change in the middle, and both require acceptance. I guess my point is this. Time is often touted as the great healer of wounds. I don't think I always believe that. What time offers us is the ability to adjust, the ability to learn what to accept. I have dealt with death all of my life, but I really didn't know anything about it until recent years. Time is now offering me the opportunity to learn, and most likely, learn acceptance. You know, things are as things are, and they don't change much. John 14 says, "Think upon those things upon which you can rely. You believe in God, believe also in me, and don't let your hearts be troubled." I'm Robbie Owens, and that's my humble opinion.

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3: 1 Peter 1 verses 18 and 19 say, "Knowing that you were not redeemed with corruptible things like silver or gold for your aimless conduct received by tradition from your fathers, but with the precious blood of Christ, as of a lamb without blemish and without spot." What is your value? As humans, I think we underestimate our value sometimes. We say things like, "I don't deserve the love of God," or "I don't deserve salvation." Brethren, that couldn't be farther from the truth. God valued our souls more than any amount of money, more than any amount of gold or silver, or more than any material thing from which He created. In fact, our value in the eyes of God was the blood of Jesus Christ. He sent His only begotten Son to die on a wooden cross, a cross meant for us in order to save us. That is love. That is value. So the question is, if God valued us that much, how much value does God hold in our lives?
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6: Welcome to Good News Today, the program where you will always find good news no matter what else is happening in the world. I'm Mark Teske, your host for Good News Today. I want to thank you for joining us. We've got a great program today, and here's what's coming up. We'll begin with our devotional time as we always do, and that consists of our scripture reading, beautiful singing, and a brief study of that scripture. Today, we'll be looking at Titus 2, verses 11 through 14, where we learn much about God's saving grace. So get out your Bibles, turn to Titus 2, and I'll meet you there in just a moment. Following our devotional time, Freddie Clayton will join us for another installment of Walking and Talking in the Light. Today, he'll be dealing with the subject of denominationalism. Jim Dearman is in the studio with us today, and he has some sound words for us about the role that God has in the establishment and preservation of the nations. Then Roger Campbell is back with us, and he's ready as always with the Word of God. Today he answers the question, where in the Bible can we read that Jesus promised to build His church? And then in our final segment, Guyton Montgomery and Troy Spradlin will repair our understanding about gender roles in the church. Well, I hope you have your Bibles opened up to Titus chapter 2 so we can read together. "For the grace of God that brings salvation has appeared to all men, teaching us that, denying ungodliness and worldly lusts, we should live soberly, righteously, and godly in the present age, looking for the blessed hope and glorious appearing of our great God and Savior, Jesus Christ, who gave Himself for us, that He might redeem us from every lawless deed and purify for Himself His own special people, zealous for good."

0: The book of Titus is Paul's writing to this young preacher who was left on the island of Crete to set things in order in the churches there. It's a short book, only 3 chapters, and the first chapter deals with the leadership in the churches there. Chapter 2 begins with lessons that are needed for various groups within the congregation, and it ends with that text that we just read. Chapter 3 gives them exhortations on how to live a moral Christian life. So that's the whole book of Titus. And as we get here into chapter 2 and the end of the chapter, talks about the grace of God that brings salvation has appeared to all men. Grace appears. Grace is not one of those words that we use every day, so probably could use a little defining for us. Some have described it as being unmerited favor. Others have used it as an acrostic, God's riches at Christ's expense. This is God's desire and His plan laid out for us, allowing us to be reconciled back to Him. But what we see is God's grace has appeared to all men. It's not just for a select few. And if you think about it, since grace has appeared to all men, if we are, as some people claim, saved by grace only, then everybody is saved. But sadly, that's not the case. You know, that would be news to Jesus, who said in Matthew chapter 7, verse 21, "Not everyone who says to me, 'Lord, Lord,' shall enter the kingdom of heaven, but he who does the will of my Father who is in heaven." So to actually be saved by this grace, it's going to take something on the part of mankind. That's not saying that everybody can't achieve this. Grace is available for everyone. Paul told that group in Athens that in Acts chapter 17, verse 27, that God is not far from each one of us. We can't sin so much that God can't forgive us. And while we still have breath in our bodies, there is a chance for us to obtain that forgiveness from God. Hebrews chapter 9, verse 27. God's grace means we don't earn the right to get God's grace. Ephesians chapter 2, verse 8 and 9 tells us that we're saved by grace through faith. It's a gift of God, not of works, lest anyone should boast. But notice, if you will, the very next verse. "For we are His workmanship, created in Christ Jesus for good works, which God prepared beforehand that we should walk in them." You see, grace not only appeared, but grace teaches us. As we saw there, and in our text as well, our text tells us that it changes us. You see, we're going to give up sinful things and take on righteous things because of God's grace. Grace is not a license to sin. Rather, it's a motivation to avoid sin and replace it with wonderful things in our life. Romans chapter 6, verses 1 and 2, the Apostle Paul asked this rhetorical question, "Shall we continue in sin that grace may abound? Certainly not. How shall we who died to sin live any longer in it?" That idea of grace just being this license to continue on in sinful activity, that's not God's grace. God's grace is this favor that He has showered upon mankind, and it teaches us to avoid these sinful things, teaches us to avoid these sinful actions. Paul goes on, Romans chapter 6, to say, "Do you not know that as many of us as were baptized into Christ Jesus were baptized into His death?" So we have that recreating the death of Jesus through our repentance, that desire to stop doing things. He goes on to say, "Therefore, we were buried with Him through baptism into death, that just as Christ was raised from the dead by the glory of the Father, even so we also should walk in newness of life." So we deny ungodliness and worldly lusts, and we change the way we behave. We've taken those things out of our life and put in these wonderful qualities that he's laid out for us here. Zealous for good works. He says we should live soberly. While that would definitely include abstaining from alcoholic beverages and things that cloud our mind and our judgment, to live soberly is to live making good decisions, to live righteously, to do things that are right, to be doing those things that God would have us to do. Godly is a very similar term, that we're trying to imitate him to the best of our abilities. You see, God's grace, that unmerited favor that he's brought and has appeared to all men, motivates us to change our lives. So many today have perverted the idea of grace, and they've used it as a license. I can do whatever I want. God's grace is sufficient to cover it. That's a horrible misunderstanding of grace. Can God cover it? Absolutely. But his grace also teaches us how to reform our lives. Grace also looking for the blessed hope and glorious appearing of our great God and Savior, Jesus Christ. When we look at what God has done for us, all he has put in and invested in my salvation, what a great blessing that is. And that gives me hope that his promises in the future will indeed come true. The promise of heaven, because of what I've seen from his actions in the past, how greatly he desires for us to get to heaven, that hope that he's put out there, he's going to follow through. That promise is a sure and steadfast thing. Grace causes us to look at that and to have confidence that God will do exactly what he said he was going to do. Grace that brings salvation has appeared to all men. Have you accepted God's grace? Have you heard the gospel message? Believe that Jesus is the Christ, the Son of God? Be willing to repent of your sins, that change of life that God's grace creates. Confess his name before men and be buried in the watery grave of baptism for the forgiveness of your sins. That's when we contact that blood and God's grace begins to work in our life. We then, as we read in Romans chapter 6, we then rise to walk in newness of life. That life that's led by God's grace. If you haven't done that, we'd invite you to do so. Contact the Church of Christ in your area and tell them you'd like to become a child of God. His grace is available for you, and that is good news for us today. Now, Freddie Clayton is walking and talking in the light as he addresses the subject of denominationalism.
1: Have you ever taken for granted certain things and believed them just because that is what you have always been told? Perhaps you find yourself in that situation now, believing and doing things because that is what you were told. Religious people sometimes believe and practice things only because a preacher said it or because that is what their parents have always taught them. This can also be true of those who do not even believe in God and do not accept the Bible as God's inspired word. They have been told that God does not exist and that the Bible is not true, but have not personally looked into the matter themselves yet. Regardless of what one believes or practices, it is a shame when they do so only on the word of someone else. We want to briefly challenge your thinking here, hoping to create in you a desire to study on your own and learn more about God's way as found in the Scripture. Well, with this in mind, you may be surprised to learn a number of things. First, that the Bible does not approve of denominationalism. There are hundreds of different denominations that exist today. Each denomination has its own peculiar name and faith. Well, this goes against the Scripture teaching that there is, in fact, one faith, Ephesians chapter 4, verse 5. That is one faith system for the whole world. Including in those seven ones, Ephesians 4, verses 4 through 6, we also read there is one body. In Ephesians chapter 1, verses 22 and 23, we read, "And he put all things under his feet and gave him to be head over all things to the church, which is his body, the fullness of him who fills all in all." In the church, the body of Christ, believers are to be joined together in the same mind and the same judgment. 1 Corinthians chapter 1, verse 10, beginning. In the first century, disciples were called Christians, and they were not to be divided by the wearing of different doctrines. If you've been told otherwise, we plead with you to go back to the Bible and find exactly what it teaches. You might be surprised by what you find. Join us next time as we are walking and talking in the light.
0: 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We'll never try to sell you anything. Jim Dearman's going to be with us right after this brief break.
2: 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We'd like to hear from you. Hearing from our audience is always good news to us.
0: I hope you got our contact information. If you didn't get it, you can get it from our website, gnttv.org. There you can ask for a Bible correspondence course or just ask us a Bible question. Now here's Jim Dearman with some sound words about the establishment and preservation of nations.
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4: If a sparrow cannot fall to the ground without God's notice, how can a nation rise without His aid? Over 200 years ago, Benjamin Franklin asked that question to the framers of the U.S. Constitution. The question is still relevant today. Why? Because the book upon which the question was based, the Bible, is still relevant today, and because God is still sovereign over all the nations of the world. The psalmist declared long ago, "Unless the Lord builds the house, they labor in vain who build it. Unless the Lord guards the city, the watchman stays awake in vain." Psalm 127, verse 1. The house of the Lord today is the church in which all men must be to receive the blessings of God and to be saved by God through Jesus Christ. But God is also over the nations. And as the psalmist elsewhere wrote, righteousness exalts a nation, but sin is a reproach to any people. That's true in America and every other nation. Do we still realize it?
0: Thanks for those excellent thoughts, Jim. 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Now, Roger Campbell joins us to answer the question, where in the Bible can we read that Jesus promised to build his church? Be ready always.
5: Where can you and I read in the Bible that Jesus promised to build his church? Well, if we search in the Old Testament, we're not going to find that promise. Now, there are prophecies and predictions of the coming kingdom or church that you can read in the Old Testament. But the first time in the Bible where the word church is used is in Matthew chapter 16 and verse number 18. Here's the context. Jesus was with his disciples, and he asked them, whom do men say that I, the Son of Man, am? And they answered. And then he asked those same disciples, well, whom do you say that I am? And Simon Peter answered and said, thou art the Christ, the Son of the living God. In response to that, Jesus said, blessed art thou, Simon Bar-Jonah, for flesh and blood hath not revealed it unto thee, but my Father in heaven. And then Jesus said, and I say also unto thee, thou art Peter, and upon this rock I will build my church, and the gates of hell, or Hades, shall not prevail against it. There it is. There's the promise of Jesus to build his church. And the reference is the book of Matthew, chapter 16, and verse number 18. When you and I break down that statement, on this rock I will build my church, what do we learn? You know, sometimes there's confusion about the meaning of that phrase, on or upon this rock. Some people say, well, does that mean he's going to build the church on Peter? No, not on Peter. We learn in 1 Corinthians 3 and verse number 11 that there's one foundation, and the one foundation of the church, it's not Peter, it's Jesus himself. Well, as we look further at that promise, I will build my church. Focus on the word I. So who's going to be the builder of the church? Not the prophet Ezekiel, not John the Baptizer, not some European who lived 1,500 years later. No, the sole builder of the Lord's church would be Jesus himself. Does that really matter? Well, of course it does. In the Old Testament, we read in Psalm 127 and verse 1, except the Lord build the house, they labor in vain that built it. And we learn from Matthew 15 and 13, if our Heavenly Father didn't plant it, what's going to happen? It's going to be rooted up. But Jesus said, I will build. That word will points to the future. It's not something that already had transpired. He said, I will build my church. If you say to someone, I will go to Chicago, that means it's something that's going to happen in the future. And we're blessed to have a record of the church being established, and we read about that in Acts chapter 2. But Jesus said, I will build my church. Well, why would Jesus claim it as his own? We learn in Ephesians 5 and 25 that Jesus loved the church and gave himself for it. And in Acts 20, 28, we learn that he purchased it with his blood. He bought it, it belongs to him. And he said, I will build my church, which is a singular word. The promise was not to build multiple churches, but one church, known in the New Testament as the body of the Christ. Where do we read that promise of Jesus? Matthew 16 and verse number 18. I'm Roger Campbell, and this has been Be Ready Always.
0: In just a moment, we'll be repairing our understanding with Guyton Montgomery and Troy Spradlin with the Northwest Florida School of Biblical Studies. We'll be right back after this brief break.

0: teachings. Now, Guyton and Troy are here to repair our understanding about the role of men and women in teaching Bible classes.
1: All right, Troy, we've been asked one. This could be a hot button topic for some people.
2: Uh-oh, it'll be interesting to see what the question is.
1: Well, before we get there, I just want to say, repairing our understanding, the reason when we switched to that title was not only for clarity between our program, Have a Bible Question, and then what we do through this, but it's, you know, so many times we mess up in our understanding of Scripture because we try and relate everything culturally rather than trying to look to God's Word and understand what He has said.
2: Ah, very good point. Instead of going back to that culture or that time or focusing, like you just said, about what the Bible actually says.
1: And a lot of people go to Scripture to try and prove their point or to try and justify what's being done today. And there are a lot of cultural changes, but one thing that doesn't change is God's commands.
2: That's right.
1: When God has spoken and He has said, this is what He desires and wants, and that's what it is. And we have a law in the New Testament church that is not changing by culture. And when I say this hot button topic is the role of women a lot of times, because our culture has developed in many good ways, not always in good ways, but our society has come a long ways when it comes to the role of women and what they are allowed to do and not allowed to do in society. Well, that has brought up a lot of discussions about what about in the church? Should it change in the church? And should there be women preachers? Should they teach Bible classes and things of that nature? And so a lot of questions come, and what they want to know is, how do we know if the prohibition of women teaching Bible classes was cultural? And it cites for us 1 Corinthians 14:34 through 35. Now, what does that say?
2: 1 Corinthians 14:34 says, let your women keep silent in the churches, for they are not permitted to speak, but they are to be submissive, as the law also says. And if they want to learn something, let them ask their own husbands at home, for it is shameful for a woman to speak in church.
1: All right, and the word there for church, let me just throw out there, is ecclesia, the idea of the assembly. Mm-hmm. When the church has come together, I believe in context of 1 Corinthians 14, it's talking about the worship service for the purpose of worshiping.
2: That's correct.
1: And so what we're talking about is, in the worship service, is the woman supposed to be leading, speaking out? And clearly it says, no, let them remain silent, be quiet. But First Timothy chapter 2 and verse 11 says, let the woman learn in silence with all subjection, which parallels with that. But I suffer not a woman to teach, nor to usurp authority over the man, but to be in silence. And what people want to do is say, well, that's just cultural, because during their times, women weren't supposed to do that. And so that was fine during the times that the Apostle Paul lived, and he wrote to Timothy, but we live in 2021, Troy. So it's different.
2: Well, we may live in 2021, but we still follow the Bible commands.
1: And what we see right here in 1 Timothy 2, it's not a cultural reason he gives them. He actually justifies the reason, saying, look at verse 13, for Adam was first formed, then Eve. Mm-hmm. So he doesn't say because it's not acceptable, but not because of culture, but he cites something that is never changing. From now until for all of eternity, that is a fact that will never change, that Adam was first formed, then Eve. Then he goes on and says, for Adam was not deceived, but the woman being deceived was in the transgression. Notwithstanding, she shall be saved in childbearing if they continue in faith and charity and holiness with sobriety. So to the person that wants to say, oh, but that's just cultural, no. God inspired Paul to say, the reason it is to be this way is because the order of creation and the deceiving nature of the sin and the punishment that was passed down. So that is why, not culturally, but those reasons are why she should not usurp the authority in the assembly over the man.
2: Amen.
0: We're so glad that you've watched the program today. We'd like to encourage you to check what we've taught in this program against the teaching in the Scriptures. Now, you may not always agree with what we've said. What matters is what the Bible teaches. So read and study God's Word and see if these things aren't so. You can always watch or listen to the program again if you'd like to spend some time with that material on our website, the apps, our channels, even the podcast. And contact us if you have any questions or would like to enroll in our courses. We'd love to hear from you.

0: And now, admonition, brought to you by the Collierville Church of Christ.
1: Have you ever been on a tour in a cave, get into a deeper part of the cave, and then they say, wait just a minute, everyone stand still, and they turn off the lights? You can hold your hand in front of your face and you can't see it. You can put it at the end of your nose and you won't know it's there. Why? Because our eyes are only useful when they have light to be able to see. Paul in Ephesians chapter 1, verse 18 says, "The eyes of your understanding being enlightened, that you may know what is the hope of his calling, what are the riches of the glory of his inheritance in the saints." What does he say all that is? How are your eyes enlightened? He says in the previous verse, through the knowledge of him.

Happening in the world. I'm Mark Teske, your host for Good News Today, and I thank you for joining us. We've got a great program today, and here's what's coming up. We'll begin with our devotional time, as we do, and that consists of our scripture reading, beautiful singing, and a brief study of our scripture. Today, we'll be continuing our series on the Beatitudes from Matthew chapter 5. Specifically, we'll be on verse number 9. So please get out your Bibles, turn to Matthew 5, and I'll meet you there in just a moment. Following our devotional time, Roger Campbell will be joining us, and he'll be looking at the use of the phrase, in Christ, in the New Testament. It's a fascinating study that you won't want to miss. Jim Dearman's in the studio today, and he's prepared to give us some sound words about finding happiness. Then Cody Boston is back in Cody's corner. When he doesn't have an object with him today, but he's got some important illustrations from his childhood to share with us. Then in our final segment, Guyton Montgomery and Troy Spradlin will repair our understanding about baptism. Specifically, how many baptisms are in effect today? Well, I hope you have your Bibles opened up to Matthew chapter 5, verse 9, where we can read together. Blessed are the peacemakers, for they shall be called sons of God.

the Beatitudes, the beautiful beginning of the precious Sermon on the Mount. These are really the basics of Jesus' teaching while he was here on earth during his earthly ministry. Now, they seem to be some radical in their time, but they truly are timeless in their very nature. Blessed are you when you do this, you'll be blessed by that. And here in verse number 9, our text tells us, blessed are the peacemakers. Now, oftentimes when we think of peace, we think of that being in opposition to war. While the end of wars isn't excluded by this term, it's not the primary meaning here. It's more so talking about reconciliation between people, bringing people together. It's a wonderful thing when people are together. As the psalmist wrote in Psalm 133, behold how good and how pleasant it is for brethren to dwell together in unity. Of course, to have true unity, it takes effort on the part of both parties there. And those efforts won't always work. We try to be peacemakers, but sometimes our efforts will be futile. And we're warned about that in Scripture, Romans chapter 12, verse 18. If it is possible, as much as depends on you, live peaceably with all men. Do your part. Just because somebody else isn't trying to live peaceably with you, you still need to do everything you can, as much as it depends on you, to be peaceable with them. Sometimes it takes great effort to bring about peace.

0: In Acts chapter 15, toward the end of the chapter, we see Paul and Barnabas, they get into a disagreement, and they finally decided to work separately. And they actually covered twice as much ground. Disagreed on something, but they were still able to make peace. The best peacemakers are those who help others make peace with God. And that process is really like one starving beggar showing another beggar where there's some bread to be had. Or it's also been compared to a drowning man shouting out to others that he's found a life raft and asking them to join him. That process of looking for souls in need and bringing them the help that they need. That's what Jesus commanded in Matthew chapter 28, verse 19, when he said, go and make disciples. Now, his apostles took that very seriously. Peter and John in Acts chapter 4, verses 18 through 20, as they were being confronted for preaching about Jesus, they said, we can't stop speaking about the things that we've seen and heard. In chapter 12 of the book of Acts, the apostle James was killed by Herod, and shortly after that, Peter was thrown into prison for preaching Jesus. The apostle Paul recounts all of his tribulations there at the end of 2 Corinthians chapter 11, and he went through a lot. What was with all these people trying to bring people to peace with God? They were all motivated by their love for others and their desire to see those people saved. You see, when we do that, we will be called sons of God. That's a phrase that really means to be in his likeness, to have his qualities. A phrase a lot of people use today, oh, that's my mini-me. That's the kind of idea that we get here of sons of God. Because you see, God is the ultimate peacemaker. Romans chapter 5, verse 8, while we were yet sinners, Christ died for us. He desires for everyone to have a relationship with him. He's worked so diligent to that, and he appreciates the efforts of those who are trying to do the same, trying to get that relationship there. That's being very godlike in our actions. And we and others are desiring to help you get right with God. We're trying to be a peacemaker between you and God. You can enroll in our Bible correspondence course and find out what it takes to be pleasing to Him. You can ask us questions. We encourage you to study God's Word and obey that Word. Get on your way to heaven. That peace doesn't mean anything if it's not accepted on our part. Become a child of God and get to heaven. That truly is good news for us today. Now, Roger Campbell is here with us, and today he's studying the use of the phrase in Christ in the New Testament. Be ready always.
1: As a Christian, God wants you and me to be ready to give a defense or give an answer. In the New Testament, we often read the two words in Christ. What's so special about being in the Christ? How would you use the scriptures to answer that question? Well, in general language, the Bible tells us in Ephesians 1 and verse 3 that God has blessed us with all spiritual blessings in heavenly places in Christ. And so God's arrangement by His wisdom is for all spiritual blessings to be in His Son. We're familiar with the language of Romans 3 and verse 23. For all have sinned and come short of the glory of God. But what does the next verse say? Romans 3 and verse 24, being justified freely by His grace through the redemption that is in Christ Jesus. So redemption, that state of being bought back to the Lord, our redemption is in the Christ. Staying in that same book of Romans, chapter 8 and verse number 1, there's no condemnation to those who are in Christ, who walk not after the flesh, but after the Spirit. So in the Christ, there is a state of no condemnation. What about being a new creature? New creatures are all where? That's right, in the Christ. The verse is 2 Corinthians 5 and verse 17. Therefore, if any man be in Christ, he is a new creature, a new creation. Old things have passed away. Behold, all things have become new. And so as we keep working through the New Testament, what do we see? Ephesians 1 and verse 7. In reference to Jesus, the Bible says, in whom we have redemption through his blood, the forgiveness of sins, according to the riches of his grace. And so because of God's great grace, through Jesus' blood, we have what? We have redemption or the forgiveness of sins. In the book of 2 Timothy chapter 2 and verse number 1, we read that Paul exhorted Timothy to be strong in the grace that is in Christ Jesus. Where is God's grace available? In his Son. And then one final verse we'll mention would be 1 John chapter 5 and verse 11. There we learn that God gives eternal life, and this life, eternal life, is where? It's in his Son. What's special about being in Jesus? We have all of those spiritual blessings that we just mentioned. We have redemption. We have forgiveness. We are a born-again person. We're a new creation. No condemnation. We have eternal life. We have God's grace. What would be a really important follow-up question? How does one get into the Christ? And there's one Bible answer that's given. It's given in two verses, Galatians 3:27 and Romans 6:3. And the answer is, after one has heard and believes the gospel, one gets into the Christ by being baptized into him. Those who have not yet obeyed the gospel, they're without God, without Christ, and without hope. And so we encourage you today, friend, if you've not obeyed the gospel, do it today so you can enjoy those great riches that God has in Christ. I'm Roger Campbell, and this has been Be Ready Always.
0: 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We won't try to sell you anything. Jim Dearman's with us, and he has some sound words for us right after this brief break.
2: 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We'd like to hear from you. Hearing from our audience is always good news to us.
0: I hope you wrote down that contact information. 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Now, Jim Dearman is here with us in the studio, and he has some sound words for us about finding happiness.
3: We will live eternally if we obey sound words.
4: Give her thorns, she'll find the roses. Give her sand, she'll find the sea. Give her rain, she'll find the rainbow. Just see the love she found in me. Those are words from an old song. but they teach an important lesson. Most of us find that for which we look. If we look for all that is wrong with others, we'll find it. If we look for ways to make things better, we will find them. There's more than enough happiness to go around if we look for it. Since we find that for which we look, the key is to look for the right things. Those who seek the truth from God's Word with an honest heart will find it. In His Word, we find happiness that comes from doing better as we continue to learn from God's will. We will know the blessing that comes from growing more and more like Jesus every day. We will learn to look beyond the thorns and see the roses, beyond the sand to the sea, beyond the rain to the rainbow.
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0: 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It's a great way to start every day with a dose of good news from the good book. Now, Cody Boston is back in Cody's Corner, and he's got some great illustrations from his youth to help us understand God better.
5: Welcome to Cody's Corner. Today, I don't have an actual image in my hands, an actual object to show you. But rather, I want to talk to you about an experience I had when I was younger. I grew up playing basketball my whole life, but before I got to where basketball became a pretty big part of my life and took up the majority of my time, I had this passion to want to learn how to play the guitar. I always loved music, and I wanted to learn how to play the music that I loved. And so I started taking lessons, and I got so good at one point that I could play Mary Had a Little Lamb. And then basketball became more dominant of my time, and I ended up stepping away from the guitar. But I used to love taking those lessons. And if you've played an instrument, especially an instrument like a guitar, then you probably know about some of the things I'm going to talk about in our segment today. And that one of the things that I realized playing early on is, you know, when you haven't played before, your fingers start to hurt pretty bad, right? They're pretty raw, and sometimes they might even bleed the more that you play and the longer your session goes. But over time, that pain goes away. There's no more blood, right? Because you've developed these calluses on your fingers that protect your fingers and have hardened them to the point that you don't feel that pain. You don't have that discomfort anymore. You can enjoy playing that instrument and doing it for a long period of time because you've built up that protection. You've built up that hardness, right? That callous feeling, that callousness on the fingers. And at one point, my fingers had gotten to that place where they were getting tougher and it wasn't hurting as much anymore. And I don't remember playing so much that my fingers started to bleed, but I know that's typically what happens for a lot of people that play an instrument like that. But as I think of playing a guitar, for example, and I think of that process of the pain and what that means, I'm reminded of a scripture. And I want to ask you to turn to Ephesians chapter 4 with me. And we're going to look at a few verses together. Ephesians chapter 4, and I want us to read verses 17 through 19. And I want you in your mind, as we read these verses together, keep this idea of something being calloused or hardened, keep that idea and that concept in your mind as we read this text together. So Ephesians 4, verses 17 through 19. This I say, therefore, and testify in the Lord, that you should no longer walk as the rest of the Gentiles walk, in the futility of their mind, having their understanding darkened, being alienated from the life of God because of the ignorance that is in them, because of the blindness of their heart, who being past feeling have given themselves over to lewdness, to work all uncleanness with greediness. Now, in this particular text, Paul is talking about this idea, this concept that you are a new person when you have been baptized and are in Jesus, that you have this new identity, that you can't live like the old person anymore. You have a new name, a new identity, a new purpose, a new mission in life. And so he's talking about you can't walk like the rest of the Gentiles walk that don't know God, that don't follow Jesus. You've committed to following him. So you need to remember that's not you anymore. You see, the problem with these other Gentiles is their heart is to the point where it's past feeling. Well, when you develop those callus on your fingers, you get to the point where your fingers become past feeling, don't you? And so as you think of that concept and you look back here, what was the result of their heart being so hard? They were alienated from God. They were separated from God. As you listen today, sin hardens our hearts. It calloused our hearts. And it creates this heart that's so hard that God's word can't get in. So I want to caution you today and every day. Make sure that you do not let sin get into your heart and you do not let sin harden your heart. Because when our hearts get to the point where they're past feeling, we're separated from God. Well, that's it for my corner of the world. I hope that you have a blessed day.
0: In just a moment, we'll be repairing our understanding with Guyton Montgomery and Troy Spradlin of the Northwest Florida School of Biblical Studies. We'll be right back after this brief break.

0: Guyton and Troy are here to repair our understanding about baptism. Some have seen a contradiction between Ephesians 6:5 talks about one baptism and Hebrews 6:2, doctrine of baptisms. Thankful they're here to repair our understanding of this important Bible subject.
1: All right, Troy, this one is kind of one of those that you almost feel like you're talking out of two sides of your mouth.
2: Wait a minute now, the Bible condemns that.
1: Yeah, that's kind of like a double-minded man.
2: Exactly.
1: And our yay's got to be yay and our nay's got to be nay.
2: All right.
1: But how many times do we say this? You got to keep things in context.
2: We say it all the time.
1: And that's the key to understanding scripture and really today's question, because they want us to go to Ephesians 4:5.
2: Okay.
1: And it's here that it says that there is one baptism.
2: Mm-hmm.
1: But when you go over to Hebrews chapter 6 and verse 2, it uses baptism in the plurality.
2: Okay.
1: And so I want us to know how we can reconcile that so that we can repair the understanding. And that's a really good inquiry, and we're going to do our best to keep it in context and explain it.
2: Okay. Well, the quick answer is they're both right. Okay. So, again, it comes back to context. If you look in Hebrews chapter 6, the context really goes back into chapter 5. He's talking to Christians who mm-hmm. should know better by now the basic fundamental principles of Christianity.
1: Exactly.
2: And so he goes and he lists several different things. And one of those things is the doctrine of baptisms. And he uses plural.
1: And because there are a multiplicity of baptisms that we see in the Bible. And I'm not just talking about different times people are baptized, but there are different types.
2: Different names of baptism. For example, in Matthew chapter 3, it talks about the baptism of fire.
1: Yeah. And a lot of people misunderstand that. They think that's something they want.
2: Yeah. Oh, you don't want that one.
1: No, that's talking about eternal punishment.
2: Exactly.
1: Being immersed in hell.
2: That's an immersion for the condemned, for the wicked. In that same verse, it talks about the baptism of the Holy Spirit
1: that we see done in Acts 10 and Acts chapter 2.
2: Exactly. And that's the only time we see that, by the way. That is not a baptism that we still have today. That was for a special group, for a special time, for a special purpose, Mark 16:20.
1: And we see a water baptism, and sometimes it's described that way, for the remission of sins from Acts 2 and other places in Scripture. And the qualifying there is the immersion in water and the idea that we have for the remission of sins.
2: Right, but that's also sometimes confused with the baptism of John. That was for repentance, even though it was in water baptism. You also have the mention of a baptism of Moses, and a baptism of the dead, and a baptism of suffering. Well, all of those are simply analogies of trying to explain things about immersion. It's not an actual doctrine of baptism.
1: And Hebrews 6 is just saying you should understand the teachings regarding these.
2: Exactly. So the one baptism that's mentioned in Ephesians chapter 4 is the baptism of the Great Commission.
1: That baptism which is able to add you to the body of Jesus Christ, the one that washes away your sins, that is for the remission of sins, that is done with the authority of the name of the Father, the Son, the Holy Spirit, as you said, that was part of the Great Commission, Matthew 28:18-20.
2: Exactly. And so whenever Paul is talking about all these one things, one God, one Spirit, one everything, there's only one baptism that he's talking about there, and that would be the baptism that Jesus commands, the one that Peter used on the day of Pentecost, the one that Paul himself submitted to. The Hebrew writer is simply talking about the multiple doctrines that we should understand these things as you and I just explained them.
1: Amen.
0: Thanks so much for being with us today. More than anything, we want to help you get to heaven. We present this material from the Word of God, hoping to encourage people to study and learn for themselves exactly what God says in His Word, and then they can do that in their lives. 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If you have any questions, contact us. 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

0: Greetings, everyone, and welcome to this very special edition of the International Gospel Hour television broadcast. I'm Jeff Archie. You'll notice the Bible in the very front here on my counter, my table, is turned to Matthew 28, 18 through 20, the Great Commission text. Brother V.E. Howard was the first speaker of the International Gospel Hour, the radio broadcast that began in 1934. As our program comes on the air, you see Brother Howard along with Brother Claiborne and Brother Apple, my predecessors. And it's through preaching the gospel that International Gospel Hour had its creation, actually over the radio. I want to fast forward several years to the early 80s of the Truth in Love broadcast that was on the air from 1983 to 2019. And I want to thank from the very outset a dear brother by the name of Derek Baker of the Brown Trail Church of Christ for sharing with us what you are about to see, part of our history. Brother V.E. Howard was not only a radio speaker, but he wrote a number of books, and many things you heard on the radio were put into print form. I treasure these as part of the International Gospel Hour Memorial Library that actually belongs to me, and I'm grateful to have these books. But a little bit of background. Brother Howard was great in radio, but his audio producer, Chuck Richardson, who still works with us today, shared with me one time that Brother V.E. would have loved to have done television, but the doors and opportunity was not there. But he did speak on the Truth in Love broadcast. And again, we have that available today. Today, Brother V.E. Howard, your dream is going to come true because you're going to speak on your program, his program. So friends, I welcome a very special guest today. And from the International Gospel Hour, friends, here is the Treasures of the Kingdom with Brother V.E. Howard.
1: Thank you and greetings, ladies and gentlemen. I appreciate very much this opportunity to speak to you today on a very vital Bible subject, the treasures of the kingdom. The setting for this lesson is found in the 44th verse of the 13th chapter of the Gospel of Matthew. The kingdom of heaven is likened to a treasure hidden in the field, which a man found and hid, and in his joy he goeth and selleth all that he hath and buyeth that field. What is the kingdom? The kingdom of heaven is like this, the Lord said. In the beginning, we read in the Gospel of Matthew chapter 16, when the Lord promised to build his church to establish his kingdom. After the Apostle Peter had announced to the whole world that he believed that Jesus is the Christ, the Son of the living God, Jesus said, because of this noble confession, of this fundamental fact, that I am the Christ, the Son of the living God, upon this rock I will build my church, and the gates of Hades shall not prevail against it. And I will give unto thee the keys of the kingdom, and whatsoever thou shalt bind on earth shall be bound in heaven. Thus, in this text, we observe a relationship between the church and the kingdom. The Lord said, I will build my church, and I will give to you the keys of the kingdom. Surely, Jesus did not say, I will build my church and give you the keys to something else. The church and the kingdom, therefore, are one and the same. I'm not unmindful of the fact that there are many people today who have been led to believe that the kingdom is yet in the future, that the Lord's kingdom has not yet been established. But when Jesus comes back again, then he will establish his kingdom. It has been my privilege to visit the city of Jerusalem. And the last time that I was there, I learned about some people who were there making preparations, even now, for the Lord's return to Jerusalem. when he will set up his kingdom and reign from the city of Jerusalem. But my friends, Jesus is reigning in his kingdom now. To give evidence from the scriptures that the church is the kingdom and the kingdom is the church, let us investigate further as to what the church is. In the gospel of this record of Matthew, Jesus said, I will build my church. So whatever the church is, it belongs to Christ. It is his church. In the Acts of the Apostles, chapter 20 and verse 28, the apostle made it known that the church is blood-bought. The church was purchased by the blood of Jesus Christ. The apostle addressed the elders of the church in the city of Ephesus and said, take heed unto yourself and to all the flock over which the Holy Spirit hath made you overseers or bishops, to feed the church of God or the church of the Lord, which ye have purchased with his own blood. In this text, the affirmation is made that Jesus purchased the church with his blood. But in Revelation chapter 1, verses 5 and 6, we have this divine revelation. Unto him that loved us and loosed us from our sins by his blood and made us to be a kingdom. In one passage, it is said that those who are saved by the blood of the Christ are they who constitute the church of Christ. In the other passage, it is said that those who are saved by the blood of the Lord are they who constitute the kingdom of the Lord. The kingdom and the church are one and the same. Jesus said, I will build my church, and I will give to you the keys of the kingdom. Now then, in this text that we are considering today, concerning the treasures of the kingdom, Jesus said the kingdom of heaven is like a treasure hidden in the field. When Jesus said the kingdom is like a treasure hidden in the field, we might well say that the church is like this, because the church and the kingdom consist of the same people. Those who are bought by the blood of Christ, they who constitute the citizenship of God's kingdom upon this earth, over which Christ is the King of kings and Lord of lords, and the church over which he is head. But in this text, the kingdom is referred to as a treasure hidden in the field. This implies some great value that we should be deeply concerned about today. There are many values that we might consider, but I want to tell you today that there is no value in all the world that is comparable to the value of the eternal treasure of the kingdom of the Lord, the church of the Lord. Jesus said one time, what shall a man be profited if he shall gain the whole world and lose his own soul? What shall a man give in exchange for his life or for his soul? All the values of all the world combined are incomparable to the eternal values of the kingdom of our Lord, of the church of our Lord. And so valuable was it that Jesus referred to it as a treasure hidden in the field. In Oriental times, it was not altogether unusual that people should bury their treasures and that someone should find a hidden treasure. You know, even today, we occasionally hear about someone who has discovered a hidden treasure. It has been my privilege to observe some of the treasures of Europe that were hidden and were found. But today they are on display, of no particular value to anybody other than being possessed or to look at. But in the church of the living God, I tell you, there are blessings and there is joy to be enjoyed and to appreciate that are eternal, values that are incomparable, I say again, to all the values of all the world. Is it worth that much to you? What is the church worth to you? What is the kingdom of the Lord worth to you? Jesus said in this example, it's like a treasure hidden in the field which a man found and hid, and in his joy he goeth and selleth all that he hath and buyeth that field. Very valuable, very precious indeed. So much so that the man was willing to sell everything that he had and buy the field. Why? Because it possessed a great treasure. You know, Jesus said on another occasion, seek ye first the kingdom of God, the church of the Lord. And these things, talking about the necessities of life, shall be added unto you. I want to tell you, my friends, are you listening? Of all the wealth and all the values and all the material wealth and all the world that one might gain, they are incomparable to the values that you may experience, that you may enjoy in the church of our Lord, the kingdom of Christ, worth more than a million worlds like this, because this world is going to end someday. And the Lord will take those who are in his kingdom, who have been faithful to him, who have been willing to pay the price, to an eternal kingdom with God the Father, Christ the Son, the Holy Spirit, and the redeemed of all the ages to live in heaven. Isn't it worth it? The kingdom of heaven is worth everything that may be required of you and me. But there is one thing we must observe just here. The man found the treasure hidden in the field. Therefore, it was both the field and the treasure, or neither. There are many good people today who have come to the conclusion that the church is non-essential. The kingdom is non-essential. One could be saved apart from the church as well as being a member of the church. Oh no, we're not saying to you today that the church saves anybody. It is Christ, the Son of God, by virtue of his blood, that men are saved, but they are members of the church. The church consists of the saved, and only those who are saved by his blood. But in this text, you must observe that it was both the field and the treasure, or neither. The man purchased the field that he might possess the treasure. I submit to you today that it is both Christ and his church are neither. It is both Christ and his kingdom are neither. To the extent that we exalt Christ as the head of the church, as the Savior of his body, which is affirmed by the inspired Apostle Paul in Ephesians chapter 5 and verse 23, to that extent we exalt the Christ. The church is his body. He made that claim by inspiration of the Holy Spirit, the Apostle Paul, when he wrote in that letter, chapter 1, verses 22 and 23, declaring that God gave him, that is Christ, to be head over all things to the church, which is his body. The body is the church. The church is his body. And he is the head of the body, which is his church. The church, the body, and the head, Christ, are inseparable. It was both Christ and the church, and it is both Christ and the church today, or neither. The man who found the treasure hidden in the field said, I will buy this field that I may rightfully possess the treasure. And I emphasize today, my friends, it is both Christ and the church in your life, or neither. There are some people today, I am fearful, who are members of the church that do not really realize the significance of this matter. Both Christ and the church are neither. Because some seem to have the idea that they may be a faithful, consecrated Christian and an unfaithful member of the church. That is a mistake. That is a mistake. To the degree that we honor Christ as citizens of his kingdom, as faithful members of his church, to that degree we are faithful to the Lord, Christ, his church, and his kingdom. Let me say to you that in this text, the record states very clearly that the man sold everything he had to buy this field. He was willing to pay the price. Oh yes, it costs something to be a Christian. It costs something to possess this treasure. It costs something for you to be a faithful member of the Lord's church. First of all, there's the absolute necessity of one recognizing his own sins, and he must repent of them, regardless of the cost. Jesus said one time, Verily, verily, I say unto thee, except you repent, you will perish. Repent or perish, if you must enjoy the treasures of this kingdom. Not only that, to make profession and confession of your faith in the Christ, the Son of the living God. All members of the Lord's church did that in the days of the early church. They confessed Jesus as the Christ, the Son of God, just like Peter confessed Christ as the Son of God when the Lord said, upon this confession, upon this truth, I will build my church. And then, as a believer in Christ, as a believer who honors the Lord, one is baptized into the death of Christ, where there his blood remits all sins. And by virtue of that blood, saved from sin, we are members of the Lord's church. What is the price? What are you willing to pay? What would you give for the saving of your soul? I think there are people listening and watching today that would say, well, I would give everything I have. I would give my house, my home, my lands, my farm, my stocks, my bonds, everything to have assurance of the salvation of my soul. But here is one thing that Jesus emphasized in this text. We must be willing to pay the price to make this purchase, to buy this field, to possess this treasure. If we aren't willing to pay the price, if we aren't willing to pay the cost, we aren't willing to be saved. One of the great problems we have today as we preach the gospel throughout this land is to persuade people to want to become Christians, to want to be a Christian, to want to be a member of the Lord's body. That is a very difficult task, because once a person has made the resolution in his own heart that I am willing to pay the cost, I'm willing to pay the price, regardless of what the cost is. You notice the text in this record says the man sold everything he had. He didn't keep anything in reservation. It was without reservation, just like our Lord, who gave his life without reservation. He died on the cross for you and for me, shed his blood that the church might exist. He did that without reservation, wholly and completely. This man that found the treasure hidden in the field was willing to pay the price, and he paid the price. He sold all that he had. What does that mean to you? Well, I'll tell you, sometimes it means that I cannot continue to engage in the profession that I am now engaged in, the business I am now engaged in. For if I am engaged in some profession or some business that brings dishonor to my Lord and to the Christ the King, how could I honor the Lord and continue in that direction? Therefore, I must pay the cost. I had a man tell me one time that he was going to continue in the business, which was a very undesirable business so far as a Christian is concerned, that he was going to continue that regardless of the fact that it might cost the loss of his soul in hell. He was more concerned about the money that he was making, and he was evidently receiving quite an income from it. But what a loss. What a loss. This man the Lord gave in this text was willing to pay the price. He sold everything he had to make this one purchase. And I want to tell you today, and I say again, are you listening? There isn't anything in this world that is comparable to the value that you are going to gain when you make this one purchase, when you make this one decision that you are going to be a Christian. You are going to be a member of the Lord's church. You have discovered this kingdom. You have found the hidden treasure. Therefore, you are going to make use of it, and there isn't anything that is going to hinder you from that. Wouldn't that be wonderful? If you and I today would make that resolution, I'll tell you one thing. You will never find a bargain in all of your life that is comparable to the bargain, if I may use that term, that you will find in being a Christian, in being a member of the Lord's church, a citizen of the kingdom of Christ. It has been my privilege and pleasure for more than 40 years to be engaged in business, and I know something about what it means to be engaged in business that is profitable or at times unprofitable. But we are engaged in a business today in the kingdom of the Lord, in the church of the Lord that has eternal values. And I repeat, that is no bargain in all the world that is comparable to that bargain, if that's the term you choose to use, that you're going to get, you're going to receive, you are going to experience as a citizen of the kingdom of God, as a member of the church of the Lord. Because I read to you a few minutes ago from Ephesians chapter 1, where the apostle declared that Christ is the head of the church, being himself the savior of the body. What is the body? The body is the church, he declared. What is the church? The church is the kingdom. What is the kingdom? The kingdom is the great treasure hidden in the field, which you and I must dedicate ourselves to, live a faithful life in serving the Lord as a member of his church, as a citizen of his kingdom, and then it will be ours to enjoy the blessings of Almighty God throughout an endless ages of eternity. Are you a Christian? Are you a member of the Lord's church? Why not? Why not? There is no legitimate reason. There is no price you cannot afford to pay. Therefore, why not just say today, I am going to make a resolution. I am going to become a Christian. I'm going to be a member of the Lord's church, regardless of the price, regardless of the cost. Christ's church is his kingdom. His kingdom is his church. It is the treasure hidden in the field, which is of eternal value that you cannot afford to pass by. Thank you.
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0: Friends, I hope you were richly blessed by that. What a joy to have Brother Howard speaking on the International Gospel Hour. I hope in some small way his dream came true. Now, this very lesson that you just heard is also available on our app that our Daniel Howell told you how to download. You can go to the video section on the app, and you can see not only this lesson again, but another lesson of Brother Howard's from Memphis, Tennessee in the early to mid-80s. These are the only two lessons that we know of a video nature of Brother Howard. If there are others, we haven't found them, but we sure would like to. Brother Howard brought forth some beautiful thoughts on the treasure of the kingdom and the kingdom, that treasure that can be found. What great things we find, the treasures that God will grant, the riches according to his grace, how thankful we are. I'm sure Brother Howard brought forth some thoughts to prompt study on your part. 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
0: Well, dear friends, we hope you found our broadcast today informative and helpful. And what a joy to study once again with Brother V.E. Howard. This broadcast is special to me, You may recognize that already. I love coming to you through the medium of television, but it's just something about having V.E. Howard on this program, who in 1934 saw radio as a possibility to preach the gospel. And through his vision, we're able to do the things that we are doing today, not only on radio, but through podcast platforms, the video option of which you're watching. We appreciate the vision of V.E. Howard. And you know, although he has passed, in the spirit of Abel from Hebrews 11 and verse 4, Brother V.E. Howard still speaks because, friends, God's word still speaks. Again, I'm honored you've joined me today and thankful to have Brother Howard with us and thankful that you could join me. And we'll study together again next time. And until next time, friends, keep watching.

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0: Today on Simply Scripture, we're back in the book of Colossians, be in chapter 1. If you want to grab your Bible and join us there in just a moment, we've got with me Josh McCrary and Cameron Freeman, and we'll be discussing the book of Colossians. Stay tuned. The book of Colossians, last time that we were together, we introduced the book and talked about the summary of it. And if you would, Josh, would you kind of summarize what we talked about in our last program?
1: Sure. The key to this book is in Colossians 1:18, where it says that Christ has the preeminence, and he is the head of the body, the church, the firstborn from
2: the
1: dead.
2: It's 10 o'clock. 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
3: It's 81 degrees.

0: In just a few moments, we'll be sitting down looking at Colossians chapter 2. Go ahead, grab your Bible, open it up, and let's study the Word of God together. Welcome back to Simply Scripture. Gentlemen, always a pleasure to sit down, study through the book of Colossians with you two. Cameron, how are you?
1: I'm doing excellent. How about you?
0: Doing great, doing great. Josh?
2: Yeah, doing fine. Glad to be here. Thank you.
0: Fantastic, fantastic. We get to verse 5 of chapter 2. Let's just pick on up and grab in. We've got some fantastic material we'll be covering today, where Paul tells the Colossians, "For though I am absent in the flesh, yet I am with you in spirit, rejoicing to see your good order and the steadfastness of your faith in Christ."
2: It's amazing to me that their faith is being spoken of, even though he's not there. They are such a faithful group of people. He mentioned this earlier in chapter 1, in verse 4. He said, "Since we heard of your faith in Christ Jesus and the love which you have to all the saints." So it's sort of like the church at Macedonia. You know, they set the bar high, I think. And Paul said, "Look, we've been hearing about your good works." So he's encouraging them and telling them to keep their head, you know, strong and keep in the faith.
1: Mm-hmm. And, you know, it's a great testament to their relationship with God when other people know you because of your faith. You know, you think about all the passages in the New Testament where it talks about, you know, the just shall live by faith. Habakkuk 2:4 in the Old Testament and Romans 1:17. But the idea that they're living by faith and they're known by faith as well. So many times people struggle with their faith and struggle with their belief in God. But this is a group of believers who actually are known for their faith, that high level of faith and that trust and confidence in what they've already believed. So I think it's a great testament to what they're working towards. And Paul acknowledges their faith. So,
0: yeah, and what we read earlier in chapter 2, that the basis of that assurance and that knowledge was the word that they've been given and that confidence that they can have, which produces that steadfast faith.
1: Right.
0: By way of application, if today our faith doesn't feel steadfast, how can we solve that?
2: Yeah, we definitely have God's part, which he has already fulfilled, and then our part. You know, the Bible says you are saved by grace through faith. You know, grace is God's part, and faith is in man's part. Mm-hmm. So we've got to be willing to learn the mysteries of God, as I mentioned previously in the chapter. You know, stay true to the gospel. In fact, in chapter 1, in verse 23, he said, "If you continue in the faith, both grounded and settled, and be not moved away from the hope of the gospel," mm-hmm. Which would tell me that that system of faith is in the gospel. So I need to stay with that and, you know, keep learning, growing, teaching when I have those opportunities to do so.
1: Mm-hmm. And you think about, you know, I guess you're talking about how to stabilize your faith. If it is the case, faith comes by hearing the word of God, Romans 10:17, and the word is likened to a seed, Luke 8:11. You have to allow that seed to be put in the soil and condition where it can germinate. And James talks about that. James said, you know, receive with meekness the engrafted, the implanted word, you know, so that, you know, that can, you know, build your faith. But so many times we allow other things in our lives and in our hearts so that our faith can't, you know, mature. It can't help us live a godly life. And so once again, Paul is saying that these Christians in Colossae, they are allowing the word to be productive in their lives so that it can be known by their faith. And so many times in our lives as Christians, the reason why we struggle with our faith is because we don't read. You know, we don't study, we don't attend Bible studies and things of that nature. But the only thing that's going to help us grow is allowing the seed, the Word of God, to be in our hearts so that we can grow and be known for our faith as well. So,
0: yeah, the story is told of the farmer who was driving down the road in his pickup truck. His wife was sitting next to him, and she said to her husband, she said, "Why don't we sit close to each other in the truck like we used to?" And the farmer said to his wife, he said, "I'm sitting the same place I've always sat."
1: Right.
2: Yeah.
0: You know, and that's really the way it is with God. Right. I mean, he's right there. The question is, where are we going to be? Right. Are we going to do what we can to learn, to grow, to have that faith and be right there beside him? Mm-hmm. Or are we going to slowly drift away? Yeah. It's one or the other, and it's all on us. He doesn't move.
2: Right. You know, something happened to me when I first became a new Christian that happens to a lot of people. I fell away very quickly, you know, after I obeyed the gospel. And I learned later, of course, you know, the parable of the sower, that there was one that sprung up, but he immediately fell away. Well, that happens pretty commonly to people. And the reason why it happened to me is because I did not learn and grow. You know, and many people in the church today, now I'm looking at it from a different standpoint as a preacher, I see them doing the same thing that I did when I was first baptized into Christ. So I like the idea, he goes in verse 7, I know we'll get there in just a moment, but he said that you are rooted and built up in him and established in the faith. You know, that's the problem with people when they fall away is because they don't have any root.
1: Right.
2: You know, we've got to learn immediately that the devil's going to come after us very quick. So we've got to have some root.
0: Absolutely. Absolutely. And that that root that nourishes us in knowledge, that assurance that we can have. You know, if we don't have the knowledge, we don't have the assurance, we don't have the assurance, then walking by faith is going to be a much more difficult process.
1: Right.
0: You've got to grow. You've got to build on it.
1: Right.
0: Excellent. Excellent points.
1: Yeah.
0: Verse 6, as you therefore have received Christ Jesus the Lord, so walk in him. So is Paul arguing here? Faith and works go together?
1: He very well could be, if you understand how they received Christ. Colossians 1:5 says, for the hope which is laid up for you in heaven, whereof ye heard before in the word of the truth of the gospel. Verse 23 says, if ye continue in the faith grounded and settled and be not moved away from the hope of the gospel which ye have heard. So they had heard, that's how they received Christ. They had heard about him.
0: Mm-hmm.
1: Now they got to continue to walk in him. Throughout the book, he's been saying, you just can't stop at, you know, the beginning point. You got to continue in the faith. Now he's saying, walk in Christ Jesus. Walk by faith. You heard him by faith. Now walk by faith. And so many times, people just want to stop with, okay, now I'm saved. Now that I'm saved, I can do whatever I want to do. I can live however I want to live. But no, you got to continue in that same walk. And so now Paul is telling them, and he'll get to that in chapter 3. He tells them how they should live and putting certain things aside and mortifying certain things. But now he's saying to walk a certain way. And the gospel demands that we walk and we live a certain way. You know, we can't walk the same path or walk in the same direction as we did prior to conversion. You got to have a new walk, so to speak. So.
2: Yeah. You know, if I say it, I have to obey it. You know, that's the theme of the New Testament, really. You know, Jesus said, not everyone that saith to me, Lord, Lord, shall enter into the kingdom of heaven, but he that doeth the will of my Father who's in heaven. Mm-hmm. And this idea of walk is really a common thread throughout the New Testament. But I like, I preached a sermon on 1 John chapter 1 Sunday about the fellowship with God. And John wrote there in 1 John chapter 1, if we say that we have fellowship with him and we walk in darkness, we lie and do not the truth. But if we walk in the light as he is in the light, right, we have fellowship one with another, and the blood of Jesus Christ cleanses us from all sin. So I learned there that a Christian can be walking in the light and commit a sin. But then you have somebody who can say that he's having fellowship with God, but he's really walking in darkness.
1: Right.
2: So yes, I like the way you put it. There's a difference in what we say and what we do. So we have to be willing to say it and do it.
0: Mm-hmm.
1: And I think the term walk there, as it says throughout the New Testament, because there's different ways you can walk. Paul mentioned walking by faith, walking in the, John mentioned walking in the light, walking circumspectly. But the idea of that continuous activity, you know, you just can't stop at baptism and conversion and that's it. You know, there's continual activities for the Christian to continue to uphold in his Christianity and his faith. And so Paul is saying you got to continue to walk like Jesus did, walk by faith, walk in him. So I think it's interesting how many times the New Testament says walk in a certain way, walk in a certain manner. So.
2: That's a great point. You know, sometimes we miss that as Christians. There is a responsibility after we come up out of that water. I love the way he put that. It's too many times we miss that.
1: Right.
0: That ongoing got to grow, that it, we just talked about in the previous chapter, that completeness, that perfection, the teleos that we saw there. You don't get there just by virtue of the fact is, okay, I've come up out of the water, I'm complete now.
2: Yeah.
0: Well, your sins are forgiven, but you have, that's really the beginning, not the end.
2: Yeah.
0: there's a whole process ahead. That idea of walking, continuing in faith.
1: And you think about, I preach a sermon with the different words walk in the New Testament, and it's called no running. And he didn't say run. You think about walking. It's meticulous. It's slow. It's intentional. You know, you're trying to get to a certain point, point A to point B, and you're walking. You're taking your time. It's not, you know, a marathon. It's not you trying to get there first, you know, but walking, taking your time, making sure you're watching what you're doing. And so the New Testament, I think, is interesting. So many times, repeatedly, walk these different ways. And Paul is saying now, walk ye in him. How does Christ want us to walk? How are we supposed to walk? You know, what does it mean to walk in him? And so many times we overlook this idea of walking according to the New Testament standard. So,
2: yeah, I like that idea of walk, because there are other times in the Bible where he addresses babes in Christ. And, you know, you think about a baby and they crawl. But he doesn't really ever mention them that saying that it's okay to keep crawling. You know, he is more or less the idea of developing and growing. You know, don't stay a babe, but learn how to walk. I like that.
0: And one thing that, you know, we think about walking versus running. You know, if I'm running somewhere, my focus is exclusively on that running. It's not something I'm not a runner by any stretch, but I can walk and have conversation. I can walk and think about things. I can walk and do other things and appreciate where I'm going. If I'm running, I'm very focused on just that. And as a Christian, as we walk, yes, we need to be, you know, every step. But we do, it's, you know, this has become so much of a habit to us that we can spend our spend time appreciating other things and continuing that walk ahead while we're multitasking, so to speak.
1: Something that's doable when you think about walking, unless a person is paralyzed or injured, walking is something that pretty much everybody can do. And so you think about, you know, Christians in local congregations, it's doable. It's something that's practical. Walking in the light, walking by faith, walking circumspectly, you know, walking according to the will of God. And so Paul is now making, you know, our faith practical by walking, living in a certain way. So,
2: yeah, I just remembered something that because of what he mentioned when Paul said we walk by faith and not by sight. I think that's 2 Corinthians 5, verse 7.
1: Right.
2: But that really hits home because, you know, we shouldn't have to focus on the world around us when we're walking in Jesus. Our goal is to be walking towards heaven, you know, following the footsteps of Jesus and not so focused on, you know, sometimes everyday life will get in the way. So we've got to remember that as Christians, you know, we've got to sort of shift our focus here. And I think that comes more in chapter 3 when he says, seek things above.
1: Right. And you even think about how important walking is. You know, sometimes if, you know, you go to the doctor or people who can't work out, they can't go through the strenuous training regimen, or the doctor says you can always walk. You know, they tell you sometimes if, you know, your diet and your lifestyle has changed, you know, get out and walk, you know, 30, 40 minutes a day, you know, a couple times out of the week. It's something that's practical that, you know, we're very familiar with. And Paul, understanding that, says, walk ye in him.
0: Excellent thoughts. Thanks for that, guys. And verse 7, rooted and built up in him and established in the faith as you have been taught, abounding in it with thanksgiving. So, again, we have that faith and taught that are being brought together there. Faith isn't something miraculous that's just brought down on you from heaven apart from the Word?
1: No, sir. No, sir. And you know, I like in verse 7, I think about, you know, you think about plants, you know, being rooted, you know, having that foundation and being built up. But, you know, that comes with a solid base, solid foundation, being grounded, rooted and built up in him. I mean, what a wonderful foundation. You know, what a wonderful place to be in him, rooted in him. But what is interesting, verse 17, I think verse 7 shows us the expectation, not just to be in him, but to be rooted in him and then built up, you know. And so I think Paul is showing us that the Lord has an expectation of his people that, you know, he wants us to continue to grow. continue to reach a point of a maturation, spiritual growth and development, and not just to be content just by being in Him. So many times people become content and complacent just being members of the church. But you have responsibility once you're in Him to be rooted and built up in Him, established in the faith. So,
2: yeah, I'm reminded of a preacher who gave each Bible class in the congregation a plant, and he told them give it sunlight, fertilizer, and water to one. To the other, he said give it fertilizer and water, but no sun. And the next one, give it sun and fertilizer, but no water, and so forth. Right. And after 3 weeks, they all came together, and he had just a planted pot with a stick in it that was dead. And he told them, I gave this stick fertilizer and water and sunlight every day, and it didn't do anything. And he said, why? And all the children, they knew, it's dead. And you know, sometimes people can be that way towards the preaching of the gospel. They don't want to have spiritual life. So it's interesting in verse 28 of chapter 1, he said, whom we preach, warning every man and teaching every man in all wisdom. Mm-hmm. Some people will accept the teaching, but some people will continually reject it over and over and over again by their own choice. Mm-hmm. Not because God forced them, not because, you know, oh, they're utterly depraved. No, because they don't want to. You know, that's the bottom line. God offers a salvation to everybody, but some people will just remain a stick, if you will. They won't be rooted.
0: Mm-hmm. He gives us free will.
2: Yeah.
0: That's the good news and the bad news.
2: Sure.
0: The good news, we can choose to accept Him. The bad news is we can choose to reject and deal with the consequences.
2: Okay.
1: And then I like, you know, the idea of being established or established in the faith. You know, sometimes we pick and we decide things based on how long things have been around because of the, you know, long established credibility. And so Paul is saying, be established in the faith. And now, you know, when you think about, you know, the faith and you think about being a Christian and you think about how long people have been in the church and how long people have been members of the body of Christ, you know, are they established in the faith or are they just there? You know, or sometimes people say, well, I've been a church, member of the church for 20 or 30, 40 years. But, I mean, have you been rooted up and built and established in the faith? And if you know you've been a member of the church that length of time, can you teach? Can you do something more than just attend a worship service? So that's a sad testament to people who say that unknowingly without having ever taught a class, having ever brought anyone to the gospel. And so Paul is saying not only should you be in Him, but be rooted in Him, built up in Him, and established in Him as you have been taught. Once again, that idea of you've been taught this, now you've known it for a long time, can you pass that on to someone else, as Paul talks about in 2 Timothy 2, about perpetuating the gospel. These things, you know, we should commit to faithful men, as we have been, Timothy had been taught. And so, but, you know, it doesn't do us any good just to be in the faith and not accomplishing anything while we're in the faith. So,
0: yeah. And if your defense of your maturity as a Christian relies solely on, for so many years I've been here, mm-hmm. and it's not seen and exhibited in the way you live, you're not as mature as you should be.
2: That's true.
0: You know, your maturity should be.
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4: It's 87 degrees.
5: Hello once again. I'm Mike Hickson with Counterpoint, and I have with me, as you well know, B.J. Clark. And we are so grateful for the opportunity to sit down and study with you from Scripture. And we're going to be asking the question today. Actually, we did a program with this title some time back. Where did you learn that? You didn't learn it in the Bible. And so I hope you'll stay tuned for the next few minutes. BJ, as we begin today, to think about, you know, there are a lot of very explicit statements made in Scripture, and we can glean truth from those statements. But quite frankly, there are a lot of folks in the religious world that believe and practice certain things that, when it's all said and done, they didn't read it in the Bible. They didn't learn it from the Bible. And so I want us to maybe begin by talking about an appreciation for divine truth, because as you well know, there are a lot of folks in the world today, they have the idea that truth is subjective, and, you know, what you believe is truth might not necessarily coincide with what I believe. Well, truth is imperative, and we can understand it. So how do you counter those that have this idea that truth is something that is maybe fluid?
1: I'd like to ask them, okay, where do you get your definitive truth, and what source of authority are you referring to that would require me or anyone else to believe what you believe? There's part of the problem, though, Mike, as you know, people today are heard to say, my truth is, or your truth is, as if to say or suggest that what we decide on a matter is truth, even if someone else decides the very opposite on the matter. They almost act as if it's like going through the cafeteria line and saying, yeah, I want some of that on my plate, that's my truth, but I don't want that on my plate. But if your truth is to have that item on your menu, that's your truth, that's fine. And they act as if morals fall into that same category, or the plan of salvation, or what it takes to be saved, or whether there's even such a thing as being lost, all falls into the realm of the subjective. And as you well know, Mike, if we start leaving truth in the realm of subjectivity, we're at sea without a compass.
5: Oh, no doubt. You know, BJ, I couldn't help but think about what the psalmist said in Psalm 119:89 when he wrote, "Forever, O Lord, your word is settled in heaven." And there are a lot of truths that are revealed in Scripture. Now, there's only one body of truth, but we can look at truth from a number of angles. But God's truth, God's word has already spoken on any number of things. And it's not up for debate, as some people seem to think.
1: Psalm 33:4 comes to mind, "The word of the Lord is right." And that settles it. If God said it, that settles it, whether I believe it or not. I'm thankful for the compass. In fact, in all honesty, I told someone one time, I said, you know what? I have a much easier time dealing with changing circumstances in society than you do as far as the way things are going. Because once I've accepted that this is God's inspired word, and that it completely furnishes us, as 2 Timothy 3:16-17 affirms that it does, I don't have to go from decade to decade changing my views and adapting and modifying what I believe to match up with current cultural norms or views. This is a settled matter, and when God says this is that, then that is that.
5: Yeah, well, without question. BJ, as we talk about the dynamics of truth and the fact that there are a lot of folks that believe and practice certain things that are just not found in the Bible. So the question, you know, where did you learn that? And then, well, you didn't learn it in the Bible. Let me just read for you an example of what I'm talking about. Mm-hmm. And this is taken from the Billy Graham organization. And it has to do with what a person must do to become a Christian, according to their organization. And they provide a sample prayer that somebody might say. "Dear God, I know I'm a sinner. I ask for your forgiveness. I believe Jesus Christ is your son. I believe that he died for my sin and that you raised him to life. I want to trust him as my Savior and follow him as Lord. From this day forward, guide my life. Help me to do your will. I pray this in the name of Jesus. Amen." And BJ, I'm not trying to impugn anybody's motives, mm-hmm. not trying to impugn anyone's heart. But number one, where did they learn that? They didn't learn this prayer from the Bible, at least based upon my reading and study. Mm-hmm. So how do we address things like this?
1: You know, as you were reading it, I was thinking, that element is in the Bible. I know I'm a sinner. All have sinned, come short of the glory of God, Romans 3:23. Wages of sin is death, Romans 6:23. I need a Savior. Jesus came to seek and save the lost. And that may be part of the confusion with people, is that certain elements of it have a ring of truth because they can be found in Scripture. But when it gets down to the nitty-gritty, so to speak, about how to deal with my sin problem, the sleight of hand comes in, whether intentional or not, it ends up being the same thing. They just throw in something on the heels of everything that's been true to this point, and throw it in there as if maybe it will get lost in the maze of other things said. This part about the prayer that would remove my sins from my soul, I can't read about that in the Bible. I want to ask them, where did you learn that when it comes to becoming a Christian? Now, it's true. After you're a child of God, 1 John 1:7-9 says that if you confess your sins, he's faithful to forgive you and cleanse you of all unrighteousness, and that we can make a confession in prayer. But in becoming a Christian, Simon the sorcerer in Acts 8 believed and was baptized. He that believeth and is baptized shall be saved. That's Acts 8:13, Mark 16:16. After he believed and was baptized, he sinned. Then what did he do? He was told not to repent and be baptized.
6: That's right.
1: He was told to repent and pray. Well, why wasn't he told to repent and pray the first time? Because that's not how you become a child of God. But once you become a child of God, then you have that avenue of prayer to the Father, and then prayer is the means and mechanism by which you could receive forgiveness for the second law of pardon.
6: It's true.
1: But to become a child of God, it's never shown by example, precept, or command that anyone was ever able to pray their way into the forgiveness of sins.
5: No, you know, BJ, and I appreciate what you said, because when you sift through the book of Acts, and the book of Acts really is a book that provides us with a template for conversion to Christ and what we must do to become a member of the Lord's church. Every single time, the elements that are laid forth or set forth in Acts chapter 2, those carry through out the book. And what was that? Belief in Christ. Faith comes by hearing, hearing by the word of God, Romans 10:17. Then you have repentance of sin, as you alluded to a moment ago. There is confessing the good name of Christ, as the eunuch did in Acts 8:37. And then there is baptism into Christ for the remission of sins, Acts 2:38, as well as in Acts 22:16, the washing away of sins. So how in the world have we gotten so far removed from the pattern?
1: I hope our viewers noticed what you just did. Everything that you just said, you told us where you learned that in the Bible. You gave the verses that would go along with every one of those steps. That way I can take my Bible and say, hey, wait a minute, this is not Mike Hickson saying that belief is necessary, that belief and repentance and confession. And you are giving book, chapter, and verse of thus saith the Lord for everything that you just said. That's all we're suggesting is what 1 Peter 4:11 affirms. If any man speak as you just did, let him speak as the oracles of God, which you just did. And why can't others do the same thing? Well, they can if they're willing to, but some are more willing to say, well, you know, the way I see it, or my view is, or I feel, or I think. And on the day of judgment, respectfully, you and I are not going to be judged. None of our viewers are going to be judged by their think-sos, their truth.
6: Right.
1: It's God's word that is truth, John 17:17. And that's what we have to camp out on.
5: Well, yeah, you know, in Matthew 7:21, Jesus said, not everyone that saith unto me, Lord, Lord, shall enter the kingdom of heaven, but he that doeth the will of my Father which is in heaven. So with regard to the Father's will in heaven, don't you think it's interesting in Acts chapter 2, we have the beginning point of the church to understand that God had already conceived of the church in his mind prior to laying the foundation of the world.
1: Right.
5: And so the prophets of old foretold the coming of Christ and the establishment of his church. For example, in Isaiah chapter 2, verses 2 through 4, he talks about how all nations would flow unto it, that the word of the Lord would go forth from Jerusalem. Jesus promised to build the church, etc. So in Acts chapter 2, and by the way, in Matthew chapter 16, the Lord Jesus promised the keys of the kingdom to Peter and the apostles. So when these people asked the question, men and brethren, what shall we do? Well, it would only seem to reason that if we want to know what we need to do, then we'd go back to the first century and say, okay, what was it they did? And if what they did put them into Christ and his church, then why shouldn't we do the same thing?
1: Absolutely. In fact, it's a puzzle to me, and I know you feel the same way, that sometimes people who claim to love this book and live by its precepts
6: are sometimes the quickest to depart from it to give their own thing. So it's one of the elders in a church where I used to preach had this saying that I thought was pretty on target. He said, if you want to know the quickest way to end a Bible study at work, let me tell you, the quickest way to end a Bible study, bring out a Bible. He said, people scatter. He said, they don't mind standing there telling you what they think or what their preacher said. But when you say, well, let's open up and actually see what that passage says, he said, people suddenly scatter. He said, bring out a Bible. That should not be the case, no. That bringing out a Bible, and I'm not suggesting that every single person out there would fit into that description. We have some honest, good-hearted That's right. people watching this program right now who just never heard the things that are in the Bible,
7: That's right.
6: but once shown, will accept them. An elder in the church where I preached elsewhere said that the first time he ever heard a gospel sermon, it made him so mad. And he said the man wasn't caustic in his approach as a preacher, but he was saying things that this man did not agree with. So he thought, I will go home, and I wrote down all those verses that man said. I will find out that he is wrong, and I will go back and show him. And what he ended up doing is taking the verses he'd written down, turned to each one of them. That is in the Bible. That is in the Bible. And pretty soon, he taught himself right into the truth.
7: Sure.
6: Because he was seeing it there on the printed page and not going by feelings and think so.
5: And you know, BJ, I think you bring up a good point there, because the Word of God has convicting power.
6: Yeah.
5: You remember Jesus, in promising the Holy Spirit to the apostles in John chapter 16, said that after his departure, the Holy Spirit would come upon them, and he would convict the world of sin. Well, in Acts chapter 2, you remember after hearing the gospel in its fullness for the very first time, the Bible says when they heard this, they were pricked, cut to the heart. What happened? They were convicted of sin. So God's word has convicting power, and I would also add converting power.
6: Yes.
5: Because in Acts 2, verse 41, some 3,000 people obeyed the gospel on that occasion. Now, there might be some who are watching today, and they say, okay, I understand what you're saying about the sinner's prayer. And maybe they would affirm the importance of baptism, but they say, well, you know, I think baptism is necessary, but we're saved first, and then we're baptized later as an affirmation of our salvation. Well, again, you didn't learn that in the Bible.
6: No, you didn't. As a matter of fact, the first thing that came to my mind when you said that is that Peter would be very, very shocked to learn what they are claiming, because he wrote in 1 Peter 3:21, the like figure whereunto even baptism does something. What does it do? According to Peter's inspired pen, it does also now save us. No, it's not taking a bath to remove bodily dirt, but it's appealing to God for a good conscience. And how did I know that that's true? Peter put that in the Bible by the power of the Holy Spirit leading him to write it. God preserved it. It's still in there.
5: I think you make an excellent observation there, because, you know, go back to Mark 16. You appealed to Mark 16 just a moment ago. All right, Peter said, as you noted, that baptism doth also now save us.
6: Mm-hmm.
5: Well, to those who claim to have great respect for the teaching of Jesus, well, Jesus said in Mark 16:16, he that believeth and is baptized shall be saved. So he placed both belief and baptism prior to salvation. So if that's what the Lord said, that ought to settle it, shouldn't it?
6: It should. But instead we have some saying, he that believeth is saved and should be baptized to show that he has been. That's not what the text says. We have others saying, he that is baptized shall be saved even without belief, as if an infant could be baptized. That's not what the passage says. Others come along and suggest, well, but Jesus in the last part of Mark 16:16 does not say, he that believeth not and is baptized not shall be damned. He says, he that believeth not shall be damned. So belief must be the most important thing. No, it's not the most important thing per se. It is the foundational thing that leads to the other things. How many times, Mike, in your years as a preacher, has anyone knocked on your door and said, "Preacher, I do not believe Jesus Christ is the Son of God, but I was wondering if you'd baptize me."
5: To what? For what purpose? To no avail.
6: If you don't believe, it takes one condition to damn. Unbelief is enough to damn a soul. But belief by itself, faith only, is not enough to save a soul.
5: That's right.
6: But unbelief is enough to damn a soul.
5: You know, Jesus said, "Except you believe that I am He said, you'll die in your sins." So if you're baptized, but you don't believe Jesus to be the Son of God, you're just wasting your time. You just got wet. That's all you
6: did.
5: Right. All right, BJ, so let's change gears for a minute. There are some who affirm this idea, and matter of fact, we've heard them. They'll say, once you accept the Lord Jesus and say the prayer that I read a moment ago from the Billy Graham organization, then what you need to do is find a church or join a church. And then there are others who would say, well, you know, really, the church isn't that important. Again, you don't learn that from the Bible.
6: No.
5: So let's go back to Acts chapter 2 and note the sequence, if you don't mind, BJ, there.
6: Yeah, I would like to ask, where did you read that in the Bible? I'll tell you what I can read, what they can read in the Bible, is that after the people ask, what shall we do? They were told very emphatically what to do: repent and be baptized, every one of you, in the name of Jesus Christ for the remission of sins, told they would receive the gift of the Holy Spirit. About 3,000, according to verse 41, gladly welcomed this word and were baptized and were added
5: to the church.
6: Added to something. Does the text tell us what they were added to? Verse 47 helps out. And the Lord added to the church daily those who were being saved. Question: who did the adding? The Lord did. When did he add them? At the moment they were saved. What did he add them to? The church. Whose church? The church his son bought with his own blood. So what church was there now for them to join, since God had already added them to the church of his son? There's no truth. They became members of the Lord's church at the same moment they became saved. God added them automatically to his kingdom family when they were born of water and of the Spirit, and they entered the kingdom of God.
5: BJ, I appreciate you bringing up John 3, because that thought was just running through my mind a minute ago, and that is, Jesus, really, John 3 is a commentary on Acts chapter 2 in many ways, because Jesus talked about the importance of being born again. Mm-hmm. And I know that John 3:16 sometimes is the sugar stick passage for some who say, well, the Bible says you just got to believe in the Lord Jesus Christ. Well, you need to look at the context there, don't you?
6: Absolutely.
5: And so in John chapter 3, when Jesus said, except a man be born again, he cannot see the kingdom of God, Nicodemus thought he was talking about a physical birth. Well, he was talking about a spiritual birth. And don't you find it noteworthy? And you know, the consistency of Scripture. Jesus placed being born again necessary to enter the kingdom.
6: Right.
5: Well, that's what Peter said here, isn't it?
6: Absolutely. And you know, it's something that is a divine must. It's not a suggestion, a divine suggestion. It's a divine must. You must do this. And I was thinking about Saul of Tarsus on the road to Damascus. He says, Lord, what will you have me to do? The Lord could have said, well, since we're already talking right now, why don't you ask me to come into your heart and I'll save you? And that's the way we'll do this. Is that what the Lord told him? He said, arise, go into the city, and there in the city thou shalt be told what thou notice must do. Whatever he is told to do in the city, he must do it. There's no need to quibble about whether it's essential, because Jesus said you must do what you're told to do in the city. You start looking for what he was told to do in the city, here comes Ananias, who knew, by the way, that Saul was praying, because Acts 9:11 says God told Ananias, behold, he prayeth. And Ananias then could have said, I guess I'm looking for the perfect opportunity to tell the praying man the script from the Billy Graham Association to pray. No. He said, what are you waiting for? Get up, arise, and be baptized, and wash away thy sins, calling on the name of the Lord. Must Saul do that? Must Saul get up and be baptized to wash away his sins, based on Acts 9:6 and Acts 22:16? He must.
5: Without question.
6: And what will that then add him to? The church. If salvation's in the body, and Ephesians 5:23 says it is, and the body is the church, and Ephesians 1:22-23 says it is, then must I be in the church to be in the group of the saved? The answer is obvious.
5: It's a foregone conclusion. Matter of fact, Paul said in 1 Corinthians 12:13, by one spirit were you all baptized into, listen to this, one body. Now, BJ, you know, we drive down the streets today, whether we're in Memphis or Atlanta, wherever, and there are so many different religious organizations. They wear different names. They practice different doctrines. And yet, if we go back to the first century, well, Jesus promised to build the church, singular in nature, mm-hmm. possessive in nature. So people sometimes have difficulty understanding, okay, what church? Well, why not let the Lord decide the church to become a member of, which is his church?
6: And can there be a better one? It's bought with the blood of the Son of God. It is has the Son of God as its head. He's in charge of legislating and telling us what's right and what's wrong. We don't need a catechism. We don't need councils and manuals and synods and conventions of men to decide what our truth's going to be this year in 2021 or whatever the year may be. What we need is just to recognize that Jesus Christ was in charge then. He's in charge now. He will always be in charge. This is his church. It's his body. Therefore, it's governed by the rules he gave. And where in the world could I find better rules than the ones that come from Son of God himself?
5: BJ, you just made me think of something. I want you to maybe elaborate on this a little bit. But, you know, you talked about Jesus is the head. And his word governs the behavior of the church. Paul said that in 1 Timothy chapter 3:15. Mm-hmm. But think about the people in the religious world today, many of whom are upset because they're having conferences and council meetings and they're trying to determine, okay, are we going to allow those who are pro-homosexual, are we going to allow them to serve in a pulpit? Or they're upset because of gender roles and the inclusion of women preaching and teaching in a public way. Well, you know, BJ, the Lord Jesus, that matter's already been settled. And so, you know, people are up in arms because maybe the church they belong to is deciding on things that have already been settled in heaven. And so that ought to tell you something about the church you belong to, shouldn't it?
6: Absolutely. I clipped an article out of a newspaper years ago now in which I was astonished to read that a denomination was having at their annual convention had a 3.5-hour debate, 3.5 hours of debate over whether they would allow homosexuals to be ordained, as they put it, as ministers in their denomination. And I thought to myself, if someone had an ounce of respect for the Word of God as the final authority, you can settle this matter in 15 seconds. The Bible says, you know, in 1 Corinthians chapter 6, know ye not that the unrighteous shall not inherit the kingdom of God? Well, who are we talking about? He starts giving us examples, and included in that list are the very ones we're talking about. Homosexuals are included as part of that list. And he says they will not inherit the kingdom of God. Pray tell, if they cannot inherit the kingdom of God, how could they be qualified to lead the kingdom of God allegedly on earth and preach to the kingdom when they themselves, according not to B.J. Clark or Mike Hickson, but according to 1 Corinthians chapter 6, the inspired word of God, if they can't even be qualified to enter into the kingdom, how can they lead the church?
5: Well, great question. And, you know, maybe a little footnote on that. In 1 Corinthians chapter 14, 37, Paul said the things that he wrote were the commandments of the Lord. It wasn't his opinion, but rather this was what God had authored.
6: Yeah, it's not just Paul. I actually talked to a lady one time who told me, said, you know, Paul was just having a bad day when he wrote that. Can you believe that? Paul's just having a bad day?
0: No, I don't think so.
6: Inspiration of the Holy Spirit guided and governed the process so that we have exactly what God wants us to know.
5: That's right. Exclamation point.
6: Yes, sir.
5: BJ, we got about a minute and a half left. What would a person need to do to become a child of God and be a member of the church that we read about in Scripture?
6: If they'll take the very truth that we've been talking about, because the judgment of God is according to truth, Romans 2 and verse 2, and the truth is going to judgment in the last day, Jesus said the words he spoke will do that, John 12, 48. So if I take the words Christ spoke, just take on the matter of salvation. You mentioned them earlier, just flesh them out real quickly here. Except you believe that I am he, you'll die in your sins, John 8, 24. Except you repent, you'll perish, Luke 13, 3 and 5. Confession with the mouth is made unto salvation, Romans 10, 9 and 10. And the Bible says that this is to be done prior to baptism, because the eunuch, before he was baptized, made the good confession, I believe Jesus Christ is the Son of God. And the eunuch was not then told, well, okay, we're done. He was then led to the water, went down into the water, came up out of the water. That's when he went on his way rejoicing, Acts 8, 35 to 39. And it would thrill our souls to hear that someone watching this program today said, you know what I think I'm going to do? I'm going to get my Bible out and look up these verses these men have been talking about and find out, hey, wait a minute. That is what God's Word says. I want to do what God's Word says. I'm going to obey the New Testament plan of salvation today.
5: Amen to that. You know, John said in Revelation chapter 22, blessed are they that do his commandments, that they may have right to the tree of life and enter through the gates into the city. So, great words.
6: Yes, sir.
5: Hope to see you back here again next week. Until then, God bless.
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0: When I was a young kid, I used to emulate other players out in the backyard, and I'm sure that some of you all did too. There ain't no doubt in my mind. I'd be out in the backyard, it'd be the bottom of the ninth, there'd be two outs, it'd be the seventh game of the World Series. Bases were loaded, and we're down by three runs. And I'd sometimes be Willie Mays. Sometimes I'd turn around left-handed because Mickey Mantle was a switch hitter. But I always hit the grand slam and trotted around the bases and won the game. But as I grew a little bit older, some of my friends started emulating Joe Morgan. If y'all can remember him with the left elbow twitch. Then I also noticed some of them emulating Pete Rose. If they were doing a Superman dive in the third base, or if you ever saw him get a ball four or a walk, he didn't just walk down to first base. He absolutely sprinted. And then there was other players that people enjoyed emulating. If I were to try to be like Jesus, how would my life look? I think that's an interesting question. And first of all, what would be in our life? And I think one of the things would be courage. If we look at Mark chapter 14, verses 32 through 36, Jesus prayed. And I want to read this. It says, they came to a place named Gethsemane, and he said to his disciples, sit here until I have prayed. And he took with him Peter, James, and John, and began to be very distressed and troubled. And he said to them, my soul is deeply grieved to the point of death. Remain here and keep watch. And he went a little beyond them and fell to the ground and began to pray that if it were be possible, the hour might pass by him. And he was saying, Abba, Father, Father, all things possible for you. Remove this cup from me, yet not my will be done, but yours. Jesus knew exactly what was coming, but yet he prayed to his Father with courage. But yet he was willing to accept the answer that God was going to give him. And it took courage to do that. Because we can look at another place where he prayed, and there was literally drops of blood coming from his forehead where he was so troubled and praying so hard that the cup might be able to pass from him. But we can always have courage. In John chapter 19, verse 30, Jesus gave his last words and gave up the spirit. And also in Luke 23 and verse 46 says the exact same thing. So his courage enabled him to complete God's plan. And that's what we want to do here on earth, is have enough courage to complete God's plan for our life. What else could be in our life? I think that would be faith. We all know Romans 10:17 says that faith comes by hearing and hearing by the word of God. And in Hebrews chapter 11 and verse 6, it tells us that it's impossible to please God without faith. And in Matthew chapter 17 and verse 20, now listen to this. Jesus was telling his disciples that if they had faith that was the size of a mustard seed, they could literally move a mountain. And we want to have faith in our lives. And I'm going to read 1 Timothy chapter 1, verses 12 through 14. I thank Christ Jesus our Lord, who has strengthened me, because he considered me faithful, putting me into service, even though I was formerly a blasphemer and a persecutor and a violent aggressor, yet I was shown mercy because I acted ignorantly in unbelief. And the grace of our Lord was more than abundant with the faith and love which are found in Jesus Christ. Hebrews chapter 12, verses 1 through 3. Therefore, since we have a great cloud of witnesses surrounding us, let us also lay aside every encumbrance and the sin which so easily entangles us, and let us run with endurance the race that is set before us, fixing our eyes on Jesus, the author and perfecter of our faith, who for the joy set before him endured the cross, despising the shame, and has sat down at the right hand of the throne of God. For consider him who has endured such hostility by sinners against himself, so that you will not grow weary and lose heart. Man, that's a great faith right there. Knowing what Jesus Christ has gone through and understanding that he loves us so much, we can have faith that what he did is going to enable us to get to heaven if we obey his will. But also, what else could be in our lives if we were to emulate Jesus Christ? In John chapter 15, verses 12 through 17, it says that we can have friends. And all of us want to have friends. John 15, verses 12 through 17. This is my commandment, that you love one another just as I have loved you. Greater love has no one than this, that one lays down his life for his friends. You are my friends. Oh, wow. Jesus is saying, you are my friends. If you do what I command you. Now, I understand there was a tail end of that. He said, you're my friend if you do what I command you. No longer do I call you slaves, for the slaves do not know that the master is doing. But I have called you friends for all things that I have heard from my Father, I have made known to you. You do not choose me, but I choose you and appointed you that you would go and bear fruit, and that your fruit would remain, so that whatever you ask of the Father in my name, he will give you. This I command you, that you love one another. Wow, it's great to have friends, isn't it? And you know, if we emulate Jesus Christ, he's telling us we're going to have friends. We're going to have more, probably more friends than we can handle. But that's a good thing, good problem to have. But what else could be in our life? Another thing would be forgiveness. In Luke chapter 23 and verse 34, one of Jesus' last words was, forgive them, Father, for they know not what they do. Wow. Can you imagine somebody? Can you even think about the depth of that? Here he is on the cross. The people that he came to speak to, the Jews, that literally are the ones that put him on the cross, but yet he's saying, forgive them. And if we emulate Jesus Christ, those type of things are going to be in our life, and we're going to be able to forgive other people. Because if we look in Matthew chapter 5 and verse 44, it says, love your enemies and pray for those that persecute you. And that's a hard thing to do, but that's exactly what Jesus Christ did. And if we're going to emulate him and hit a grand slam in the bottom of the ninth with the bases loaded down by three runs, that's what we got to do. What else could be in our life? And it would be love. We all know what John 3:16 says, that God so loved the world that he gave his only begotten son. Can we understand the depth of that, the height of it, that he loves us so much. He created us, but he loves us so much that he gave us the ability to make our own choices. And that's another sign of love. But yet he wants us to be in heaven with him. So he sent his son to give us an opportunity to have our sins forgiven. John 14, verse 15, Jesus made a statement. He says, if you love me, you will keep my commandments. Now, if we're going to emulate Jesus Christ, we've got to love him back. And if we love him back, we're going to do everything that we possibly can that he has commanded us to do while we're here on this earth. Lastly, in Philippians chapter 4, verses 5 through 7, it says that if we emulate Jesus Christ, we're going to have peace. And it says, let your gentle spirit be known to all men. Oh, wow. Gentle spirit. That is an awesome statement right there. The Lord is near. Be anxious for nothing, but in everything by prayer and supplication with thanksgiving, let your requests be made known to God. And the peace of God, which surpasses all understanding, will guard your hearts and your minds in Jesus Christ. We can have peace. Jesus went to the cross knowing that he was going to die. We today, as human beings, we know eventually at some point in time, we're going to die. But there's a peace that passes all understanding. We do not have to be afraid of death. And that's one of the things that passes understanding. When we can put our heads on our pillows at night and say, Lord, if my time, I'm ready. And we always want to be ready. Dare to be different. Emulate Jesus Christ and you will hit a grand slam to win the seventh game of the World Series. Thank you again for being with a shortstop with a shortstop.
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1: It's 88 degrees.

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1: 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I'm Tyler Gilreath, your host. 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

0: Welcome back to God's Athlete. Again, this is the program where we make spiritual applications from physical games. You've been at a basketball game, a baseball game, a football game, a soccer game, a hockey game, and you have seen, yes, some of those fans get so excited. On this program, I want to look at some of those attitudes that are in the stands and say, look, we need some of those attitudes in the church. For example, we need, as Christians, to have a knowledge of the facts. You know every single player that is on your favorite team. You can give stats on those players. You can give records that they have held and that they have broken. You know those things. What about the Word of God? Paul told Timothy on one occasion in the book of 2 Timothy 4, or 2 rather, verse 15, study to show thyself approved unto God, a workman that needeth not to be ashamed, but rightly dividing or handling aright the word of truth. And then we look at 1 Peter 3:15. The Bible there says, but sanctify the Lord God in your hearts, and be ready always to give an answer to every man that asks a reason of the hope that is within you with meekness and with fear. So, yes, attitudes in the stands. They know the facts about their favorite players. But let me ask you, do you know the facts when it comes to God's holy word? Another thing, fans are willing to part with a great amount of money just so they can sit on any given Saturday or Friday and watch their favorite team play. Perhaps you've been to an NBA game, tickets may cost around $100. Some hockey games may cost more than $100, and baseball games, they can cost more than $100. We invest in the things we love. What about when it comes to the church that Christ built? Are we willing to part with money just like we're willing to part with money to go to our favorite game? Paul wrote in 1 Corinthians chapter 16 in verse number 2, upon the first day of the week, let every one of you lay by and store as God has prospered you, that there be no gatherings when I come. Attitudes in the stands that are needed in the church. Friends, we need to know the facts. We need to be willing to part with some money. And also, we need to be willing to spend some time in the church and in the work of the church. Mark chapter 12, verse 30 says this, and thou shalt love the Lord thy God with all thy heart and with all thy soul and with all thy mind, with all thy strength. This is the first commandment. Child of God, Christian, God's athlete, let me ask you, do you do these things? Are you an individual that spends some time in the work of the church? Oh, you take time to go to a game, yes, we love that. But do you take time to be about the Father's business? Another thing we can mention very briefly today, that attitudes in the stands that are needed in the church. And here is one of them. We are so excited and we are so happy when our team goes into overtime. It's a very, very exciting time, and it's a time that is very joyous and sometimes can be very sad, but that's a very exciting time. Now, let me ask you this. Have you ever got a little impatient on Sunday morning? When the preacher is preaching and he seems to go on and go on and go on, do we get tired of the overtime that he is spending in the Word of God? In Acts chapter 20, in verse number 7, the Bible there tells us that upon the first day of the week, when the disciples came together to break bread, Paul preached unto them. How long? Until midnight. I would say that on that occasion, the Apostle Paul preached in overtime. If we were sitting there listening to the words of Paul, would we complain and grumble and complain and moan about the length of time that Paul was preaching? We need to think about these things. I think about another attitude that is in the stands that needs to be in the church today, and that is loyalty. I went to a Tennessee game one time, and I was surrounded by a lot of LSU fans. I did not root for LSU that day. I rooted for Tennessee because that is my team. What about when we are in the world? When we are surrounded by folks who are not on God's team. Let me remind you of what Mark wrote in Mark chapter 8, verse 38. Whosoever therefore shall be ashamed of me and my words in this adulterous and this sinful generation, of him, of that individual that's being ashamed or not loyal, the Bible says, of him shall the Son of Man be ashamed when he comes in the glory of the Father with his holy angels. We are loyal in the stands, but are we loyal when we are surrounded by those who are not faithful Christians? I hope we are. I want to say one more thing, and then this will be yours. When we are in the stands, we are so excited about victory. And that's good, and that's right, and that's why we're there. But are you so excited about the victory that is found in Jesus Christ? The Apostle Paul wrote in 1 Corinthians chapter 15, 54 through 58, so when this corruptible have put on incorruption, and this immortal shall put on immortality, he says, then shall be brought to pass the saying that is written, death, where is thy sting? O grave, where is thy victory? The sting of death is sin, and the strength of sin is law. But thanks be to God, which, what? Giveth us the victory through our Lord Jesus Christ. Attitudes in the stands that need to be in the church. Friends, don't forget them. We have to implement these things that we find so natural in the realm of sports and say, look, we need to have these things in our daily spiritual lives. I'm so glad you stopped by today to join us on God's Athlete, and I hope to see you next time.
1: 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What?

0: Today on Simply Scripture, we're continuing our study in Colossians chapter 1. Open up your Bibles, turn there, and join us as we study God's Word together. Hello, and welcome back to Simply Scripture. Glad to have you with us, and we're in Colossians chapter 1. And gentlemen, welcome back. Enjoy having you with us.
1: Thank you.
2: Glad to be here.
3: Glad to be here.
0: Oh, always a pleasure to sit down and study God's Word together, especially with you two. It's been a very rewarding study for me. And hope and pray that it's been a rewarding study for our audience as well. But we left off in Colossians chapter 1. We're going to begin reading verse 24 and continue our study from verse 26. Where Paul writes by inspiration, "I now rejoice in my sufferings for you and fill up in my flesh what is lacking in the afflictions of Christ for the sake of his body, which is the church, of which I became a minister according to the stewardship from God, which was given to me for you to fulfill the word of God, the mystery which has been hidden from ages and from generations, but now has been revealed to his saints." Gentlemen, as we get to verse 26 here, the mystery. What is this mystery that's being discussed here? That's a pretty strange word to read in the Bible, is it not?
3: And it, you know, it's interesting when you consider, you know, without outside of Scripture, the mystery will continue to be a mystery. but the idea that you know we have a mystery in Scripture, I think the Greek term is mysterion. That which man could not know until God revealed it unto him. So I don't think Paul here is indicating something that man cannot know, but obviously he's dealing with something that man did not know until God revealed it to him. And so in other places throughout Scripture, 1 Corinthians, 2 Corinthians, but I believe the greatest explanation comes from another text, parallel account in Ephesians chapter 3. When Paul talks about in Ephesians 3:9, you know, and to make all men see, you know, what is the fellowship of the mystery, which from the beginning of the world have been hid in God, who created all things through Jesus Christ. And in that context, in Ephesians chapter 3, Paul shows us that the mystery was that God will reconcile both Jew and Gentile in one body by the cross, by the gospel, something that neither Jew or Gentile could have known in and of themselves. So.
1: Mm-hmm. Yeah, he explains that here in Colossians 1:27 when he said that the riches of the glory of the mystery would come to the Gentiles.
3: Right.
1: What it is the Jews and the Gentiles are being brought together in one body.
3: Right.
1: And it is so amazing to me that God knew this from the foundation of the world, that he would bring the church on the scene and that Jews and Gentiles would be joined together as one. In Ephesians 3, the passage he mentioned a moment ago, you'll read also here in verse 3, it says, that God by revelation made known to me the mystery, and whereby when you read, you may understand my knowledge in the mystery of Christ, which in other ages was not made known to the sons of men, but is now revealed unto us. In verse 6, he said that the Gentiles should be fellow heirs.
3: Right.
1: So it's just a wonderful thought to know that God knew all of this before the foundation of the world.
3: And then you even think about, I guess, the enmity, the hostility that existed between both sides. You know, with Jews over here having their monotheistic beliefs, and then the Gentiles over here having all of their different gods and different ideas about religion. And then God says, you know, you can be one. Based upon, you know, the belief of the gospel. I liken it to, you know, the fighting between the Hatfields and the McCoys. You think about, you know, that just years and years of warring, dislike, just hatred toward one another. And then in Christ, they can fellowship, they can work together, they can worship God together. And so Jews and Gentiles in the Old Testament, you often hear the Hebrews consider Gentiles uncircumcised. You know, like a term of, it was a derogatory term, you know, these uncircumcised Philistines. And so, but now in Christ Jesus, those uncircumcised and the circumcised can be one in Christ Jesus.
0: So, mm-hmm. So from the time of the law of Moses, the Jews and the Gentiles had kind of separated by God on a religious, from a religious perspective, kind of had two parallel systems going on. throughout that time. And as you mentioned, you know, many of the Gentiles fell away into idolatry and polytheism. Mm-hmm. And the Jews, you know, we have pretty good historical record how they often fell away from what God wanted them to do. In Romans chapters 1, 2, and 3, right. Yeah, you know, the Gentiles, they messed up. The Jews, they messed up. Chapter 3, everybody messed up. Right. Let's get all this back on track and bring everybody into that one church. And we see this, that mystery that, okay, God was working through this plan all along. And I appreciate the point that, yes, this is not something that's still mysterious. Yep. It's something that has been revealed, mm-hmm. and we can see it clearly.
3: And you know, that also lends credibility to the fact these men were inspired, because if man could not know it, how is Paul writing about it now? And how could the Colossians know about it, you know, if it was so mysterious that man couldn't know anything about God's revelation? But now Paul is actually unfolding the mystery. You know, he's kind of taking the blinders off, and he's kind of letting the church know this is what God had in mind all along. You know, man did not know that. And what is interesting, you think about how God worked it out, mm-hmm. you know, through providence, through miracles, through just miraculous activity throughout the Old Testament, all to bring that to fruition. And then now when you see the cross and you see the church, the manifold wisdom of God is on display, and man cannot deny it, you know. So I think it's very interesting that when you can see how God brought Jew and Gentile together, only God can do that.
0: Yeah, it's not like that. That's something that was, there was no hint of at all in the Old Testament, because looking with 20/20 hindsight, we can see some passages. Mm-hmm. Isaiah 2.
1: That's right.
0: Is one that now that we know what God was working, oh, that makes a whole lot more sense. Right. Jeremiah 31.

0: that was added to the Jewish race, if you will, and then it's like the promise bypassed that and went straight to the cross.
1: Right.
0: You see, the promise wasn't fulfilled in the law of Moses.
1: Mm-hmm.
0: It was fulfilled in Jesus. So I love the fact that God breaks down all barriers in Christ.
1: Right.
0: You know, and all Christians everywhere should be one just like God intended for them to be.
2: Absolutely.
1: And you know, you think about, I guess, the unifying power of the cross and the gospel. You know, you think about, you know, there are times where we can all get together.
2: Mm-hmm.
1: For example, food can bring us together. You know, we can have a meal together.
2: Sounds good to me.
1: Yeah. You know, we're about to have the Memphis in May.
0: When do we start?
1: Memphis in May, you know, a couple of weeks from now. And so a lot of people, a lot of different diverse ethnic groups will come together. Sports brings us together.
2: Mm-hmm.
1: Movies, entertainment brings us together. But nothing can unite us like the mystery of the gospel of Jesus Christ. And that's what we have in the gospel and in this mystery in the church, that Jew and Gentile would be one, not different, not segregated, separated, distinct, but one in Christ Jesus. So I think it's a testament to the power of God in the gospel. So.
2: And, you know, in our culture today, not that we want to get off onto political and cultural issues, but that division of people, trying to separate people and take away that unity.
1: Right.
2: When it comes to restoring that, mm-hmm. and us being one in Christ, the church needs to be at the forefront,
1: right,
2: of bringing people together. And that's really foundational to the purpose of the church.
1: Right. Then you start thinking about the first Adam and the last Adam. You know, Acts chapter 17, when Paul was in Athens, Paul said God had made a one blood all the nation of men for to dwell upon the face of the earth. That's in the first Adam.
2: Mm-hmm.
1: The last Adam, the second Adam, Jesus Christ, he has brought us together in a religious standpoint, uniting us together in our relationship with God. And so, you know, it's interesting that the world is trying to keep us divided, keep us separated, but Jesus Christ and all the work that he accomplishes, atonement and everything down on the cross, is trying to bring us back together in his body, the church. So,
2: yeah. And Josh, you got into a little bit into verse 27 there. To them, being the Gentiles, God willed to make known what are the riches of the glory of this mystery among the Gentiles, which is Christ in you, the hope of glory. That clear identification of the mystery.
1: Mm-hmm.
2: That really just kind of feeds off what we read there in verse 26.
0: You know, all three of us here are Gentiles, and most likely many people viewing are also Gentiles. So where would we be without this? You know, we ought to be really thankful that God had a plan for the Gentiles too.
2: Mm-hmm.
0: You know, sometimes we can read the Old Testament and think, oh, well, you know, he's showing a little bit of favoritism toward the Israelites. Well, they're the ones who had to bring Jesus Christ on the scene.
1: Right.
0: Is really the only reason. But we need to be thankful, and it's almost the same idea is mentioned in Ephesians chapter 2. He
1: right.
0: said, wherefore remember that ye being in times past Gentiles in the flesh, you know, you were without hope, without God in the world, and so mm-hmm. on and so forth.
1: Right.
0: So we need to remember that as Gentiles, that God made the mystery known so that we could be saved.
2: I find it kind of interesting, getting back into grammar class. We do that every once in a while. Here in verse 27, Christ in you, that you is second person.
1: Mm-hmm.
2: You know, in the South, we'd say y'all. In the North, you guys. But Paul is not including himself and those with him at this time of writing
1: mm-hmm.
2: in that, you know, focusing on, hey, Gentiles, you're a part of this. The church at Colossae is mainly composed of Gentiles. And hey, you all are just as much a part of this.
1: Yeah.
2: And I find it kind of, though it's true that everybody comes together in the one church, mm-hmm. Paul's focusing by inspiration here on you all, you Gentiles. You're very much a part of this.
1: Yeah.
2: And that inclusion that applies to all three of us, so thankful for that.
1: Yeah, you know, and then you begin to think about, you know, scenarios in Scripture where it was evident, it was clear. Acts chapter 10 with Cornelius and what God did to show those Jews, Peter and those men who went down to Cornelius' household, you know, that they are accepted now. And then Peter had to go back to defend that in Acts chapter 11, Acts chapter 15. But God

0: made it abundantly clear in Acts chapter 10 that he was accepting Gentiles on the same basis of their obedience to the gospel as the Jews did at the beginning on the day of Pentecost.
1: Mm-hmm. Moving on, verse 28. Him we preach, speaking of Christ, mm-hmm. warning every man, teaching every man in all wisdom, that we may present every man perfect in Christ Jesus.
2: Yeah, the focus, of course, is on every man.
3: Yeah.
2: You know, he mentioned it multiple times that Jews and Gentiles are held accountable on the same plane from now on.
3: Right. Mm-hmm.
2: From the time that Jesus died and established the new law, Jews and Gentiles both are accountable to that same law. But I love it that he said, present every man perfect. This idea is mentioned over and over and multiple times in this book, to be perfect or complete in Christ. And that's the only place that a man can be complete is in Christ.
1: And that perfection is not, I will never commit a sin again in the rest of my life.
3: Mm-hmm.
1: That. What is this perfect meaning, this completion? Can you develop that thought a little bit for us?
2: Sure, yeah. It would have the idea of more of a completeness, but it is the word teleos. And you can see the meaning here if you look this up. It has the idea of coming to a full age,
3: right,
2: or to be a full-grown man. And then another translation, of course, is perfect or complete. It's kind of like a guy who said a man is not complete until he's married, and then he's finished. Well, you know, he can't be complete until he's in Christ, is what he's saying. So I love the idea of the wording that he uses there.
0: And even in chapter 2, verse 10, and ye are complete mm-hmm. in him, you know, which is the head of all principality and power. So once again, the idea that, you know, once you have received Christ, heard of Christ, you've received him, now you're in him, and now you got to continue to grow, to continue to mature, to develop, so that you can be perfect or mature. The word really has the idea of being growing to a point of maturation. But the idea, every man, that verse, every man, warning every man, teaching every man, that we may present every man perfect in Christ Jesus. So once again, it still goes back to the idea that Gentiles, you know, you are part of this, because every man would be inclusive of Jews and Gentiles.
1: Mm-hmm. Cool. Same thought that Jesus was getting to go out into all the world and preach the gospel to every creature.
2: Yeah.
1: That complete inclusivity of the gospel message. Absolutely. And no, here in verse 28, there's two different verbs, verb forms here, warning every man and teaching every man. In our society, that warning, people don't like that. That's that negative preaching that we're talking about here, isn't it?
0: Yeah, oh yeah.
2: You know, I think of Ezekiel 18 when God said to Ezekiel, when I speak to warn the wicked man of his wicked way, and you fail not to give him that warning, God said to him, his blood will I require at your hand.
0: Right.
2: And I think Ezekiel understood the seriousness of, you know, warning people, telling them. Now, we have to preach the truth in love. You know, we don't want to rule with an iron fist or anything. But, hey, this society today needs a big warning. Wouldn't you agree?
1: Oh, without a doubt. Just the other day, there was a celebrity who passed away, and one of my daughters was listening to a song that he'd been involved with. And there was a line in there, I didn't know I was lost. And that really hit her.
0: Wow.
1: You know, this warning, you know, if somebody, you know, and it's not anybody that she had personal contact with, but those we do, mm-hmm. you know, when they get to the judgment bar and they say, I didn't know I was lost.
0: Right.
1: That's on us.
2: Yeah.
1: If we didn't warn, if we didn't do that, or, you know, somebody who
0: failed to heed a warning.
1: Failed to heed the warning. It's on them. But, you know, even somebody in the church.
0: Right.
1: If, as preachers, we don't warn people about the sin that's out there.
0: Mm-hmm.
1: And, you know, talking about, that's not the popular lessons that,
0: no.
1: that we preach.
0: No.
1: People don't like to hear that, because temptation, if it wasn't fun, it wouldn't be tempting.
0: Right.
1: So here's preachers saying, hey, here's something that, boy, that looks fun. But no, you can't do that.
0: Right.
1: Those are difficult sermons to preach.
0: And you think about, it's warnings around us every day. You know, if you just, you know, pay attention, you zoom in on some of the important things, like even just subtle areas, like sometimes when you go to pump your gas, there are warnings on the gas pump. You know, if you're talking on your phone, you know, while you're pumping gas, you know, you could cause a static fire. You know, sometimes when you're in a hotel or going in a building, they tell you in the case of a fire, don't take the elevator, you know, take the stairs. That's a warning. But so many times people don't even pay attention to the warning signs or don't even read them because they feel like they already know it, they got it. They don't have to listen to the warnings. But warnings are there to ensure our safety and our welfare. But also another thing that comes to mind is the idea that if Paul is saying in Colossians 1:28, whom we preach warning every man, even Christians, why would you need to warn Christians if it's impossible for them to lose their salvation?
1: You know, good point.
0: You know, why would Christians need to be warned if once saved is always saved is true? But no, they have to be warned because you could lose your salvation. So once again, the idea of the importance of warning.
1: Mm-hmm. You know. Warning and teaching. So we've got the kind of the negative aspect, this idea of teaching.
0: Mm-hmm.
1: Puts a different emphasis, different focus here, and you know, as we go through books like Colossians, and we see more clearly who Christ is, you know, that's teaching.
0: Yes,
1: just understanding the nature of his being, and when we really grasp that. You know, because he is King of Kings, he is Lord of Lords, he is the Creator, and all these things that we're going through here in the book, when we elevate him, suddenly that's motivation for me. That teaching motivates me.
0: Right.
1: If he said to do something,
0: I ought to do it.
1: Yeah. That motivates me to want to serve him, to want to obey him, to want to learn more of these things,
0: right,
1: so I can be warning myself as well as warning others.
0: Mm-hmm.
1: So there's the two sides of that help us a whole bunch. And the teaching really does give the positive aspects
0: mm-hmm.
1: That we have.
0: Well, and the teaching probably would kind of, I guess, you know, elaborate on this idea of presenting every man perfect. You know, if you're trying to reach a point of completion or maturity, you need to be taught how to do so. You know, it's just not going to happen, you know, arbitrarily or randomly. You know, you have to be taught. And so once again, Paul didn't just say, warning every man, that's it. He says teaching as well. So we have to be taught the will of God in order to know the will of God so that we can put it into practice. Because other than that, you know, we will continue to live and behave in such a way as to negate or to forego the importance of the warning. So we have to be taught the importance of God's will. So,
2: you know, Jesus mentioned one time about the laborers in the vineyard, mm-hmm. and he said, to pray ye therefore the Lord of the harvest that he will send forth the laborers. Mm-hmm. I always am amazed by that Jesus did not say, pray for the hearers, but he said, pray for those who will go and teach the laborers in the vineyard. You know, teaching is the way that God draws people. Mm-hmm. In fact, I remember Jesus said in John chapter 6 that he specifically said that every man therefore that hath heard and hath learned of the Father cometh unto me. I believe that's John chapter 6 in verse 45. So that's how God draws people. And without us, the laborers in the vineyard going forth to teach, God cannot draw them. So that really places a huge responsibility on those who are going out to teach the gospel.
1: Absolutely, absolutely. And Paul here in verse 29 kind of brings us back to that. To this end, for this very purpose,
0: mm-hmm.
1: as you so beautifully introduced, I also labor, striving according to his working, which works in me mightily. So this is the whole point. Why is Paul doing what he's doing?
0: Right.
1: You know, based on what we just talked about, the warning, the teaching, the perfecting mankind, that's what Paul's working toward. He's laboring toward. Is that goal of evangelizing the world, is that too big for us to possibly do?
0: I don't think it was a big problem even in Paul's day. And you know, you start thinking about, I guess, ways or modes of being evangelistic. Paul had horseback, camelback, ship access, and had companions in the gospel. But we have so many avenues. You think about this avenue right here, GBN. You think about maybe a house-to-house, heart-to-heart, door knocking. We have so many avenues of being evangelistic and getting the gospel out. And that's something Paul mentions in verse 23, you know, which ye have heard and which was preached to every creature which was under heaven.
1: Mm-hmm.
0: Paul made sure that he labored so that people everywhere could hear the gospel. Romans 15:20, you know, yea, so have I strived to preach the gospel now where Christ was named. So Paul wanted to make sure he took the gospel, I mean, in remote areas, to the barbarians, to the Scythians, to, I mean, just places where the gospel had never been. And so Paul didn't think it was a big task to attempt, you know, to reach the world with the gospel. And I think we have so many avenues that really we can rule out any excuses as far as being evangelistic, because we have so many tools at our disposal. So
2: it makes it a big task when we say we can't do it.
0: Right.
2: Mm-hmm. You know, God expected us to do it. He said, go ye into all the world and preach the gospel to every creature.
1: Mm-hmm.
2: So God knows we can do it.
1: Mm-hmm.
2: The problem comes when we believe that we can't. And I think about, you know, a guy who said, my method of doing it is a whole lot better than your method of not doing it. So, you know, we should at least give it a shot.
0: Right.
2: You know, because we're going to have to stand before God for that.
1: Mm-hmm. Absolutely. Same way you eat an elephant.
2: Yeah.
1: One bite at a time.
0: That's right. And it's not, you know, I think sometimes even in the church we have this idea that, you know, it can't be done. If we do it, we got to do it as a collective effort. You know, everybody got to come together on a particular day. Acts 8:1-4 shows us they went and preached the word of God wherever they went. So, you know, it's like at your job, in your neighborhood, while you're on vacation, you know. And so it's the idea that, you know, wherever you find yourself in life, I mean, you know, you be evangelistic, you present the gospel. And so, you know, it's a very easy task. If Jesus and 12 men could change, you know, Jerusalem and all of Palestine, I think, you know, when you have a body of believers, you know, up to 3 or 4 million, I think we can kind of put a dent in the terms of you know, where people stand in relationship to God. So we have so many tools that, you know, we're without excuse.
1: And I like the point you made about working. You know, we don't have to have, okay, let's get together, we need to have a meeting about this.
0: Right.
1: That's not the way the Lord's church is organized. That, okay, the three of us happen to have the opportunity to reach out and teach the book of Colossians in this way. So, you know, we have fellowship in this work. We're working together. You know, the congregations that we work with are all working as a part of this to get this message out. And there's an opportunity, we take advantage of the opportunity. Didn't require a big meeting, didn't require a committee, didn't require, you know, coffee and donuts to discuss. Let's just roll up our sleeves and get to it.
0: Yeah.
1: And so oftentimes, that's the way it works. Just roll up your sleeves and get to it.
0: Josh, I know you remember, you know, in school we used to do the campaigns.
2: Yeah.
0: And I think you and I, we did a campaign in Arkansas. Mm. And what was interesting, I don't know if you remember this, but we were door knocking right behind Jehovah's Witnesses.
2: I don't remember that.
0: Yeah, we came right behind a group of Jehovah's Witnesses. But the point is this now, if false religions and man-made institutions can see the need to go out with error, and we have the truth of the gospel, and we have, you know, the power of the gospel with us, we should not let the world take error out into the world and allow people to continue to be lost when we have the knowledge of the truth of the gospel, when we have a very, you know, it's very easy when you consider, you know, he's not requiring that you go out here and conquer the world. Just go out here and be evangelistic and tell people the same thing you did to be saved, that they can do it in order to be saved as well. So, you know.
2: Yeah. There's another key point I learned in the New Testament is that Christians have a responsibility to teach people. You know, mm-hmm. I mean, too many times New Testament Christians get the idea, well, I can just live a good life and then people will learn from the way that I live. Well, maybe so, but not really. Jesus said, go and preach to them. So we have to literally, like you said, roll up our sleeves and teach the gospel.
1: And if we want to put the world on its ear like they did in the first century, we got to roll up our sleeves, like Paul talks about here in verse 29, in the first century. That it's labor.
0: Right.
1: It's that toil. It's that rolling up your sleeves and getting to it. And here at the end of the verse, according to his working, which he works in me mightily.
0: Yeah.
1: Is that something just in the New Testament area that we have this mighty working, or is God working something mighty today?
0: God is working something mighty today, because you think about what he's saying. How's God working? He's working through the preaching of his word. You know, Isaiah 55:8-9, God says, when you go and preach my word, it's not going to come back to me void. And so when we go and take God's word, God is working through that word, that seed, to allow people to be saved, to come to a better knowledge of him. So God's still working today, not in a miraculous aspect, but he's still working mightily through the power of the word that's being preached. So,
2: yeah, the word mightily there is the same word in Romans chapter 1 in verse 16 when he said the gospel is God's power unto salvation. The word dunamis, which to me is still the way that God is working. The more that people go out and show people God's saving power in the gospel, the more mighty the work will be.
1: So we don't need to have miracles. We don't need to have all those miraculous tools of the first century for God to still work mightily today. So coming back to where kind of we started our discussion, verse 29, the church today, you know, people just go, oh, we can't do that. Mm-hmm. Well, when we've looked at this whole idea here, is that really an indictment of the gospel?
2: Yeah, it really is. It says it's not sufficient enough to do what it did in the first century. And, you know, the gospel is still God's power. And as long as we believe that it is, you know, we go and show people. Just like you said, we've got so many avenues.
0: Right.
2: I mean, just think of the invention of the airplane, what it has done for our generation. I mean, we don't have any excuse now.
0: Or you think about, you know, the advent of the internet. Mm-hmm. I mean, you can actually type in a couple of words, pull up GBN, pull up a sermon, a gospel sermon, and sit there and listen to it. And I know you're probably going to test, Mark. You go to remote places, remote countries, they don't have as many of the tools and technological advances that we have. Man, they are so... You know, they are so just enamored with, man, they have all of this. And you know, and we begin to make excuses with all of the technology that we have in other countries. They embrace just the simplistic things that we enjoy. So when you go to a place like Africa or go to some remote country that does not have a television, and they can sit in front of a television for 20 or 30 minutes and find out the plan of salvation, man, people, they just are just amazed at that. So
1: yeah, and I, one thing I've been amazed in traveling overseas is how much is actually out there.
0: Yeah.
1: You know, with the cell phones and the devices and things that people have connected that they can watch and they can learn and they can grow. And the thing I consistently hear is we want more. We want content. We want more teaching. We want more available. And, you know, right now GBN's just in English, you know, but what other languages are out there? Where can we grow and provide that material to get that word out? And, you know, when you realize the demand is great, but as you mentioned, the laborers are few. You know, as much content as we can get out there, people will consume and be thankful for. It's a matter of getting it out there and letting people know it's there.
0: And that's when you begin to appreciate the work of missionaries and their families who go to places and labor for years at a time and, you know, set up schools and their wives teach the women's classes and teach children in the villages. So you begin to appreciate the work of a missionary because he's in a foreign place, away from home, away from all of those things that are familiar to him, preaching the gospel to people that, you know, he doesn't even know. And so you begin to appreciate Paul's work, you know, in being evangelistic. So,
1: yeah. And so oftentimes when we think about missionaries and supportive missionaries, too many people's minds are just the dollar signs.
0: Yeah.
1: You know, we just need to provide for them financially. But there's so much more that that missionary needs. You know, he's there by, you know, that family's there outside their native culture,
0: right,
1: working with people. They typically don't have the resources. You know, we want to get together and have lunch and have some time of encouragement, and you help me and I hopefully help you. We could do that so easily here. And we take that for granted, but that missionary doesn't necessarily have that. Who's going to be there for him? Who's there to encourage him? Who's there to help him? to do what it is he's doing. Right. You know, it's more than just a pocketbook.
2: Yeah, that's true.
1: Mm. Chapter 2.
2: Oh, yeah. That's a good one.
1: Moving right along. The how. Verse 1. For I want you to know what a great conflict I have for you and those in Laodicea, and for as many as have not seen my face in the flesh. So what's this conflict here that Paul's talking about?
2: It's the same word. We get the English word agony, and he literally is describing the way that he feels for them.
3: Right.
2: You know, I want so bad for you to understand the mystery of God and to stay true to the gospel teachings. Don't be led away with the teachings of the Gnosticism. You know, he mentions that they would not be beguiled, verse 4.
4: It's 1 o'clock.
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7: What are Christians? Well, one thing they are, according to Ephesians chapter 1, is they are the church. The church is a word that's been translated from a Greek term that means called out. It's talking about an assembly, a group of people. Christians are called out from the world. They are the called out ones. They are the assembly of Christ. They are the church. If you're not a Christian, you're not part of the church. If you're not part of the church, you're not a Christian. Ephesians chapter 1, verse 21 says, far above all principality and power and might and dominion and every name that is named, not only in this age, but also in that which is to come. And he put all things under his feet, God the Father, under the Son's feet, and gave Christ to be head over all things to the church. You want Christ as your head? Then you need to be added to the church, and you will be a Christian.
6: For more from the Collierville Church of Christ, visit colliervillecoc.org.
4: Welcome back to the Authentic Christian Podcast. I'm Aaron. This is Scott. This is Tucker. And today we're going to talk about what is the good news of the gospel. All right, so thanks for tuning back in for this episode. Today we're going to talk about what is the good news of the gospel. This is the season finale. We've been 27 episodes. This is the 27th. And so we were talking about a topic, and we're like, what is the episode that we have to talk about? And of course, we all came back with, well, the gospel. We have to talk about the good news of Jesus Christ, because that's really the like scarlet thread of redemption from Genesis chapter 3 when sin entered, and Genesis 3:15, the first, what someone called the messianic promise, the first one, all the way up through, you know, the book of Revelation, that in the end, Jesus wins. That's pretty much the summary of that book, is no matter what evil comes, Jesus is going to win. And really everything in between that, it all discusses that. It's all about the gospel. So we're going to talk about the gospel before we launch into this episode. Tucker wants to share something about a project that we've been working on.
8: Yeah, so we've been working on a new film series. We're going to call the Authentic Christian Spinoff. It's a new film series called The Campfire Stories, and we pretty much went camping, and it's a cinematic storytelling of that experience of being out in the woods, telling these Bible stories, kind of bringing it all back to being in nature, seeing God's creation, seeing this campfire, seeing camping, and then through stories we're going to tell and link it back to the Bible. So it's been really fun. We're excited for you to see it. This will be the 27th episode of this podcast. It's going to end for this year. We're going to return next summer for season 2. The Campfire Stories will pick up next week in replace of this. So January, the first Wednesday, we hope you like the Campfire Stories.
4: That's awesome. We're excited about it.
8: Yeah.
4: All right. So thank you all so much, like we said, for tuning in this whole first season. And so let's go ahead and launch into this. So the season finale, what is the gospel, the good news?
8: Yeah.
4: And one of the passages that we'll start with is by reading 1 Corinthians 15, verses 1 through about 6. Because when you ask most people what the gospel is, they'll say the death, burial, resurrection of Jesus Christ. I think it's also important to add in there what 1 Corinthians 1 through 6 does, with which it talks about witnesses. It wasn't something that was done in a corner, right? It was something that was done publicly, and Jesus appeared to people. And so that word, we talked about this in one of the previous episodes, but we'll talk about it again really quickly. I'll bring it up. in Mark chapter 1, it talks about the good news, which is the gospel, the euangelion. We look at that as a religious word. At the time when it first was being used in the first century, it was really a political word. Because when a Roman governor, a Roman emperor, would win in his kingdom, like he would conquer in war, he would send out heralds to preach the good news of the Roman emperor, this Roman kingdom. Mm-hmm. And that's really the word that they use in Mark chapter 1. So like it's almost like saying, well, you know, the good news of the Roman empire, that kingdom being preached, there's actually better news. And that is not just of one earthly kingdom like the Romans, but of a spiritual kingdom, God's kingdom on earth, which is being preached. And it's Jesus is the king, right? That's the message of the kingdom. Jesus is the king. Yeah. And we are the kingdom. It's a spiritual kingdom. So that's what that word gospel, first century wise, meant.
7: Like, it's like Mark 1:14 talks about that. Now, yeah. After that, John was put in prison. Jesus came into Galilee preaching the gospel of the kingdom of God.
4: Yeah. God's kingdom's back. All these people who have been claiming to be representing God, who the Pharisees, the scribes, who were doing a bad job at it, they were making themselves king. As Michael Hight said in a great Mark course that I watched recently, he talked about how, you know, when you make the rules, you think you're the king. And Michael Hight talked about how whenever these people in the first century, Matthew 15, 6 through 9, were making their own doctrines and teaching them as the commandments of God, they were putting themselves in the place of king. And Michael kept saying, Jesus comes to say, no, I'm the king. I'm taking things back over. I'm making them the way that I want them. That's what Jesus did in his public ministry. And so, okay, let's go to 1 Corinthians chapter 15, 1 through 6, and read what it says. Tucker, do you have it?
8: Yeah, I got it.
4: All right, read verses 1 through 6.
8: All right, moreover, brethren, I declare to you the gospel which I preached to you, which also you received and in which you stand, by which also you are saved, if you hold fast that word which I preached to you, unless you believed in vain. For I delivered to you, first of all, that which I also received, that Christ died for our sins according to the Scriptures, and that he was buried, and that he rose again the third day according to the Scriptures, and that he was seen by Cephas, then by the 12. After that, he was seen by over 500 brethren at once, and of whom the greater part remain to the present, but some have fallen asleep.
4: Keep reading verse 7 and 8. I told you 1 through 6, but read 7 and 8.
8: After that, he is seen by James, then by all the apostles, then last of all, was seen by me also as by one born out of due time.
4: Okay, so we'll go through this really quickly, and then we're actually going to go back and dive into what he's saying. Like, we're going to look at some of the aspects he summarizes here. So, brethren, he declares to you the gospel, the good news, which he had preached to them, which they had received, and in which you stand. He means you're following the gospel. You're still living in it. You haven't gotten rid of Christ's doctrine. Verse 2, by which you also you are saved if you hold fast to the word that I preached to you, unless you believed in vain. You have to hold fast to the gospel.
8: Yeah.
4: You can believe in vain. I mean, Paul literally, that's exactly what he says right here. Mm-hmm. There's some people that say, well, you really can't. Paul meant what he said. He said in 1 Corinthians 9:26 that he had to buffet his body lest he become a castaway. Right? Now, if Paul's saying that, we should all take warnings. Take those warnings seriously. Okay? Mm-hmm. All right, so verse 3. I delivered to you, first of all, that which I also received. Christ died for our sins according to the Scriptures. Whenever we get finished this section, we're going to talk about how the Old Testament prophecy, we're not going to have enough time to talk at all of it, it pointed to Jesus, right? It all pointed to this Messiah, this Redeemer, okay? Died for our sins according to the Scriptures, that he was buried, okay? It's interesting, too, that he was buried, I think, as aorist, which means he was buried once, right? He was buried. That he rose again, which I think is perfect tense, which means he rose again and he's still alive, right? So I even think it says died in verse 3. Christ died, I think that's aorist, so he died once for our sins according to the Scriptures, that he was buried, aorist, died once, and that he rose again, perfect. It's like he died, he was buried, and he rose again, he's still alive, okay? The third day according to the Scriptures was also prophesied, okay? He was seen by Cephas. The next four verses go through all these witnesses, okay? It even says, the greater part who remain to the present, but some have fallen asleep, some have died.
8: Yeah.
4: So it's basically saying, look, go ask everybody. This wasn't done in a corner. This isn't secret. You can go ask people. Go ask the people that saw the resurrected bodies after the resurrection of Jesus. Go ask them, hey, do you remember when all those dead bodies resurrected and walked into the town and everybody saw them?
8: Yeah.
4: Do you remember that? Everybody did. There was witnesses. So we're going to break that down and try to just talk about those aspects of it. So we talked about sin started where?
7: Sin started in the garden, right?
4: In the garden. What happened? What happened there, and what was the first, you say, messianic promise
7: that
4: Genesis chapter 3.
3: Yeah, that the seed was going to have his heel bruised, and that he would bruise the head of the serpent.
4: That's right.
3: Right. I'm kind of shortening
4: sure.
3: it a little bit.
4: Sure. But, well, yeah. we need to for time, but yeah. you're right. So Genesis 3:15 is what we're referencing, and it promised there would come a seed. Okay. Galatians 3:16. Let me flip over there and tell you what that seed was that was promised. All right. The Jews thought it was them. They thought they were the seed, right? And Paul in Galatians is kind of correcting some things. Galatians chapter 3 and verse 16. Now to Abraham and his seed were the promises made. God promised Abraham, you're going to have a seed, and it's going to be as many as the stars in the heaven, right? Okay, they thought it was them. He says this. Now to Abraham and his seed were the promises made. He does not say into seeds as of many, but as to one, and to your seed, which is Christ, all right? So he's referencing that Jesus Christ is that seed, that mm-hmm. the promises were made to Abraham in Genesis 12 and other places in the Old Testament, all right? So Jesus comes into the earth, all right? Mm-hmm. Obviously, we're going to be summarizing because the whole Old Testament deals with this according to the scriptures. So Jesus comes onto the world
8: yeah.
4: for what specific reason? Why did he have to come to this earth?
8: Jesus came to save us.
4: That's right. From our what?
8: From our sins.
4: That's right. Romans 3:24-27 uses a phrase that says that God could be the just and the justifier. Go to Romans 3. I want to read that. It talks about Jesus having to be a propitiation for us. All right. So Romans chapter 3, I know we're moving fast, but there's so much to cover. I'm trying to get to the trial, the arrest, and yeah. the crucifixion of Jesus. All right. Let's pick up in Romans 3:23. For all have sinned and fall short of the glory of God. Everyone's got sin. Mm-hmm. Chapter 6 and verse 23 will later say the wages of sin is what?
3: Death.
4: Spiritual death, okay? Yeah. All right. All have sinned and fall short of the glory of God. Verse 24, being justified freely by his grace through the redemption that is in Christ Jesus. Jesus had to come to redeem us, right? Yeah. To bring us, to buy us back. That's what that word means, to buy us back. The devil had us captive because of our sin, and God had to buy us back. How did he do that? Verse 25, whom God set forth as a propitiation by his blood, all right? The word propitiation really just means the big Bible word, mm-hmm. the satisfaction of the justice of God. It's used in the Septuagint of the Old Testament of like the mercy seat, all right? So propitiation by his blood, okay, through faith. Faith connects us with the blood, all right? To demonstrate his righteousness, God's righteousness, because in his forbearance, God had passed over the sins that were previously committed. To demonstrate at the present time. So in the Old Testament, lots of sins committed. God looked over those because he knew what was coming in the future, which is Christ, okay? To demonstrate at the present time his righteousness, that he might be the just and justifier of the one who has faith in Christ. God has to be just. It's part of his nature. He has to punish sin. But he also has to be the justifier. So God literally, through Jesus, says, I'm still just. I still punish sin. But I'm the one that did it for you. I punished. I basically, Jesus took that, paid that sacrifice with his blood, right?
8: Yeah.
4: So that leads us to the purpose of Jesus coming, which was the remission of our sins, to seek and save the lost, Luke 19:10. That's our intro. Let's now, what I want to do is, we know Jesus left heaven, Philippians 2:5-9, emptied himself, lived a perfect life. But I want to talk about the death, the burial, and the resurrection. Because when you talk about the gospel, the death, the burial, and the resurrection, let's talk about that.
3: Okay.
4: Let's start in John 18. John 18.
3: All right.
4: Is the arrest of Jesus. Somebody want to read John 18:1-4?
3: Sure.
4: We're going to summarize a lot of this. We're going to read some of it. Mm-hmm. So if you're studying on your own, we're going to give you big sections of scripture that you can read on your own and study to get a full picture of the last night and a half of Jesus' life.
3: So John 18:1-4.
4: 1-4.
3: When Jesus had spoken these words, he went forth with his disciples over the brook Cedron, where was a garden, into the which he entered, and his disciples, and Judas also, which betrayed him, knew the place, for Jesus oft times resorted thither with his disciples.
4: Met there with his disciples, yeah.
3: Judas then, having received a band of men and officers from the chief priests and Pharisees, cometh thither with lanterns and torches and weapons. Jesus, therefore, knowing all things that should come upon him, went forth and said unto them, whom seek ye?
4: Okay, so Jesus is in the Garden of Gethsemane. He's had a couple times where he's been praying with his disciples. You read about that in the different accounts. And then he looks up, and he sees a mob coming at him with torches. What would you think?
8: I would be scared out of my mind.
4: And verse 4 says, he knew what? Did Jesus not know what was going to happen? What's verse 4 say?
9: He knew.
8: Yeah, he knew.
4: Knowing all things that would come upon him. What would you do?
8: I would probably tear up a little bit and pray really hard. Or run.
4: I mean, run. I'm like, man, Tucker, you're better than me. I don't know what I'd do. If I knew there was a mob coming to torture me,
8: I'd be gone.
4: Would I run up over the Mount of Olives to Bethany? I don't know. There are, I may have said this in other episodes. If you go search on Google, open up Garden of Gethsemane, it's like in a valley, mm-hmm. and you'll see some pictures where you can see the walls of Jerusalem. Some people say it would like take 5, 10, 15 minutes for that crowd to like weave their way down into the garden. For 5, 10, 15 minutes, Jesus sits there, seeing this mob coming with torches, knowing that you created them, you're the creator, and they're coming to torture you and put you to death. But you have to do it. Mm. He prayed in the garden, look, there's any way, Lord, take this away, but yeah, not my will, but thine. Take this cup from me. And God said, no. Yeah, you have this part of the plan.
9: This is the only way.
4: It's the only way. The only way.
8: Yeah.
4: So
8: yeah.
4: Jesus, okay, so he's arrested, all right? Let's in verse 18, let's keep skipping a little bit. Verse 10, Simon Peter pulls a sword, struck the high priest's servant, cut off his ear. The servant's name was Malchus, all right? Now, Luke 22:51 says Jesus picked up the ear and healed him, all right? It's not in this account. And then verse 11, Jesus said, put your sword into its sheath. Shall I not drink the cup which my Father has given me? He knew that he had to drink the cup, yeah. right? So they arrest him, okay? Verse 12, Tucker, read verses 12 and 14.
8: Okay. Then the detachment of troops and the captain and the officers of the Jews arrested Jesus and bound him. And they had led him away to Annas first?
4: What's Annas.
8: Yeah, Annas. For he was the father-in-law of Caiaphas, who was high priest that year.
4: Okay, so Annas was the high priest originally, okay? Like, mm-hmm. And I think he was a high priest from like 9 AD to 15.
8: Yeah.
4: And then the Roman government took him out and put his son-in-law Caiaphas in. So they took him to Annas first because they really thought Annas was like the legitimate high priest. And then, so he goes to Annas first. And then after that, he goes to Caiaphas. Okay, so he goes to Annas first.
8: Yeah.
4: Skip down to verse 19. This is Annas. Okay, he's before Annas.
8: All right. The high priest then asked Jesus about his disciples and his doctrine. Jesus answered him, I spoke openly to the world. I always taught in synagogues and in the temple where the Jews always meet, and in secret I have said nothing. Why do you ask me? Ask those who have heard me what I have said to them, and indeed they know what I said. And when he had said these things, one of the officers who stood by struck Jesus with the palm of his hand, saying, do you answer the high priest like that? Jesus answered him, if I have spoken evil, bear witness of the evil. But if well, why do you strike me? Then Anna sent him bound to Caiaphas, the high priest.
4: Okay, so it says the high priest twice. That's why. There's two high priests. Annas was the one that they thought was the legitimate one, the mm-hmm. Jews did, because he was the real high priest. But Rome said, no, you're not the high priest anymore. They made Caiaphas. So Rome appointed Caiaphas, but Annas, they really thought. So they take him to Annas first, okay, middle of the night. Annas wasn't even the high priest. That's illegal. Verse 22, how do they treat him?
8: Well, they punched him.
4: They struck him with the palm of his hand, saying, do you answer the high priest like that? Jesus is already arrested illegally. Then they beat him in an illegal trial. Doesn't get any better for him, right? Just think about this. If you're watching this, if you're not a Christian, this is what Jesus went through for you. If you are a Christian, this is what Jesus went through for you.
8: Yeah.
4: He went through this for all men. He came to become the Savior of all men. 1 John 2:2 talks about that, okay? I think it's at the propitiation for not only us Christians, but all those, okay? I think it's 1 John 2:2. If it's not, Google it. Now, then in verse 24, he was sent to Caiaphas, okay? This episode, obviously, I want to do some reading. God chose to give his message to us, how? In a book. What do you do with the book? You read it, all right? Go to Matthew 26, because that's where you get the most details of the interview with Caiaphas, the trial. Jesus faces the Sanhedrin here. All right, verse 57. And those who had laid hold of Jesus, this is Matthew 26:57, led him away to Caiaphas, the high priest, where the scribes and elders were assembled. But Peter followed at a distance to the high priest's courtyard. He went in and sat with the servants to see the end. Now listen to verse 59. This is the treatment of Jesus at his second place of being tried. Now the chief priests, the elders, and all the council sought what kind of testimony?
8: False witness.
4: False. How honest is that? You're in a courtroom and you're like, hey, let's try to find some false witnesses. They sought false testimony to put him to death, but found none, even though many false witnesses came forward. Second half of that. But at last, two false witnesses came forward and said, This fellow said, I'm able to destroy the temple of God and rebuild it in 3 days. Likely John 2:19, he said he would destroy the temple. He's talking about the temple of his body, John 2:21. All right. Skip down. I want to focus on the treatment of Jesus. Now, you'll notice if you read this for yourself after we finish, they keep changing his charges. First, they say, you're going to destroy the temple. Then they don't have any evidence, so it's blasphemy. Then later when they take in Luke 23 to Pilate, they change it again. We'll get there in a second. Read verse 67, Scott. Look at the treatment at this second trial.
9: Then did they spit in his face and buffet him, and some smote him with the palms of their hands, saying, prophesy unto this, thou Christ, who is he that struck thee?
8: Spit on him this time.
4: Spat on him, beat him, struck him with the palms and said, prophesy to us, Christ.
9: Yeah, mocked.
4: Mocked him.
9: Yeah.
4: We know the power Jesus had.
8: Yeah. He could have stopped it.
4: I have wanted for years a graphic designer, and I've never asked anybody to do it. I've wanted a graphic designer. If anybody watching this episode is a graphic designer and you could do this, that would be super cool. Maybe Tucker can do it. I want to have a picture of the cross or even them, like this point where they're spitting in his face, and you've got God the Father in heaven with his arms like this, holding back all of these angels with swords ready to just wipe out these people doing this to Jesus. And Scott made a point. We talked about this in another episode that was really cool. You said, imagine the angels. How fired up would the angels be? That's their creator. That's their God too. And they're doing this. First Kings, I think it's First Kings 19:35 maybe. I can't remember. Second Kings 19:35.
9: Yeah, just...
4: Where they killed 180... One angel killed 185,000 people one night.
9: I think about the contrast of how they're treating him versus the... And it's a different situation, of course. But Isaiah chapter 6, verse 5, the way he reacts in his vision, he says, woe is to me, for I'm undone, because I'm a man of unclean lips, and I dwell in the midst of people of unclean lips. For mine eyes have seen the King, the Lord of hosts. If they had witnessed, they surely didn't realize to some degree. I mean, they had every reason to know. They had every reason to believe. He had given them plenty. He had taught. He had done miracles. He had proved that he was who he was saying he was. But it's almost as if, like, can you imagine someone seeing him in his full glory, if you want to say it that way, in his form before he put himself into a human body, and then imagine them treating this way, speaking this
4: way
9: to God?
4: I'm coming right back to you. Pause this video. Go read Isaiah chapter 6. See this magnificent description of this God in the throne room. And then look at John 12:41. These things Isaiah said when he saw his glory and spoke of him. That's a vision of Jesus. Yeah. Before he came to earth and received the name Jesus.
9: Exactly.
4: It was the Word. And Scott's saying that is the person who emptied himself, took on this tent, this body, and went through this.
9: Yeah, this person that Isaiah is fearful. A man who's, by all accounts, a godly man, God's prophet, a man who fears God and who has sought to try to do right throughout his life, Isaiah sees him and says, woe unto me, I am undone, when he comes into that presence, at least in that vision.
4: Yeah.
9: And then you have these men who propose or purport themselves to be godly men, purport themselves to be teachers of Israel and righteous and godly men, and they come into the actual physical presence of this same being that Isaiah is describing, and they treat him this way.
4: They spit in his face. That's, yeah. Spitting is so disrespectful. It's one thing. I don't know. Would I rather someone spit on me or punch me? I don't know. But Jesus goes through all that, and he could literally at any time, he could call those angels. He talked about Peter, when Peter drew his sword. Lord, shall we strike with the sword? Luke's account says. And Jesus in Matthew 26, I think, says, Peter, I could call my father. I could call 12 legions of angels, 60,000 angels. I don't need your little sword. It's okay.
9: Yeah, basically.
4: Yeah. I mean, literally, I could wipe out. We did that in the other episode. If you do that math, 60,000 angels times 185,000 angels or people that one angel killed in the Old Testament, 11 billion. And that's nothing. God could have wiped out everybody. And you got the God the Father holding back those armies. I can just see these angels with glittering swords wanting to just wipe it out. And God the Father saying, it's the plan. You have to let it go. Now, one day, 2 Thessalonians says God's going to go like this and let those angels come and inflict his wrath on those who don't know God and don't obey the what? Gospel. The gospel. 2 Thessalonians 1, 6 through 9. Okay. All right. Okay. So, they spat on him. They struck him, saying, prophesy. All right. Now, we're going to skip over Peter denying Jesus. Go to Matthew 27:1. When morning came, all the chief priests and elders and the people plotted against Jesus to put him to death. When they bound him, they led him away and delivered him to Pontius Pilate, the governor. Goes to Pontius Pilate. He's been to Annas. He's been to Caiaphas throughout the night, which was, guess what? Illegal. It was illegal to have a trial overnight. You can go read it, the first century writings. Verse 27, when morning came. Now go to Luke 23. Luke 23 picks up. I think Luke 23 is the most detailed account, at least for part of this. Hey, everybody. 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You can hop on the App Store, search Gospel Broadcasting Network, and you can download the app. And there's this show, many other great shows that you can watch or listen to, and start learning more about the Bible and why we're here, what our purpose is. Thanks for listening. So he goes to Annas. He's arrested illegally, no warrants, in the middle of the night. Take him to Annas. Beat him, take him to Caiaphas, Matthew 26, beat him, spit on him, and then go to Luke 23. They finally take him to Pilate, okay? Tucker, you're going to read Luke 23. Listen to what they accuse him of. They accuse him of destroying the temple, then blasphemy. Guess what? When they take him to Pilate, they change his charge because Pilate could care less about destroying their Jewish temple. He could care less about blasphemy. But look at what they then accuse him of. Luke 23, read verses 1 through 3.
8: Okay. Then the whole multitude of them arose, led him to Pilate, and they began to accuse him, saying, "We found this fellow perverting the nation and forbidden to pay taxes to Caesar, saying that he himself is Christ, a king."
4: When did Jesus say don't pay taxes?
8: Never.
4: Never. He always said pay taxes. Yeah. Matthew 22:21, Mark 12:17, Luke 20:25, render unto Caesar the things that are Caesar's. Mm-hmm. Now they're lying about it. They've changed his charge three times. If Scott got arrested for murder and they can't find evidence, so they say, "Oh, well, you didn't murder, but you raped somebody." "Oh, no evidence? Okay, you didn't rape somebody. You cheated on your taxes." You can't change charges in the middle of a trial. They would laugh you. They'd laugh you out of the courtroom. They say, "Get out of here." Okay. Mm-hmm. All right. So keep going.
8: I don't know, it was just one verse. Okay. Verse 3, then Pilate asked him, saying, "Are you the king of the Jews?" He answered him and said, "It is as you say."
4: Okay, so I'm going to have to move it quickly. Look at verse 4. "I find no fault in the man." Innocent number one, right? Then they send him to Herod, okay, where Herod says that he doesn't find him guilty, okay? Send him back to Pilate. You're going to have to read this for yourself because we don't have time to cover it all. Look at verse 14. "I have found no fault in this man," right? Mm-hmm. Verse 15. "No, neither did Herod." Herod, he was innocent before Herod too. "I sent him back to him. Nothing deserving of death has been done." 15. Verse 16, "I'll chastise him. I'm going to scourge him. I'll beat him. I'll release him." And the people chant, "Give us who?"
8: Barabbas.
4: Barabbas. Barabbas. Bar, son of Abba, the father. Son of the father, the devil. That's what I think, John 8:34. So instead of the son of God, they want this evil man who was actually guilty of, guess what?
8: Murder.
4: What they accused Jesus of in Luke 23.
8: Yeah.
4: He was perverting the nation. Well, guess what Barabbas was guilty of? Rebellion.
9: Yeah.
4: Give us the guy who's actually guilty of what we're saying you should kill Jesus for, but kill Jesus who actually didn't do it. We just made it up. Hmm. So,
9: isn't there an interesting thought there, illustration to how he's taking the place?
4: Yeah, he's taking the place.
9: Yeah.
4: The one who deserved the punishment, Jesus takes his place. Right. Jesus took whose place?
8: Ours.
4: Yeah. Mine. He took that punishment. John 18:1, I think it is, says that the Jews didn't want to go in. No, not John 18:1. Anyway, the Jews didn't want to go into Pilate because they might be defiled. Is that not laughable? They didn't want to be defiled by going into Pilate. Yet they do all this to Jesus. All right. Anyway, basically, Pilate washes his hands. He sends Jesus to the cross. Jesus on the cross bears the punishment for our sins, sheds his blood, is buried, resurrected, and we'll probably have to do a multiplicity of lessons, but we just don't have time to cover it. Jesus did all that, and now he says, if you want to have my blood wash away your sins that I shed on the cross, you have to believe in me, repent of your sins, confess Christ, be baptized in water. Yeah. Romans 6, you reenact the death, burial, and resurrection of Jesus. His blood washes away your sins, Revelation 1:5, Acts 22:16, and you'll be added to his church, Acts chapter 2 and verse 47. Yeah. And that's what we want you to be members of, the New Testament church. Guys, we've got a minute.
9: 28:30 goes by quick.
4: It does. We got a minute and 20 seconds. What do you want to say about the end of season one?
8: Yeah, so let's see. We started with why we're here, mm-hmm. You know, how to become a Christian, how to get into Jesus' church.
4: This is why we're here.
8: Yeah, this is why we're here. It points all the way back. It's all about Jesus, you know. If just planning for this reminded me, like, if I would have never got a phone call from my grandfather, I would have ended up meeting my wife, who would have shared me the gospel, I wouldn't be here. I would have gone to hell. Mm-hmm. And so, like, that's what we're offering here to you guys, just that, hey, if you're not a Christian, you can become one today.
4: Yeah, Scott?
9: Yeah, just thinking about the season, you know, I'm really grateful to have been a part of it. I'm grateful for everybody that came along, viewed and listened, and for everybody that interacted with us in the comments and messages. Mm-hmm. And we really appreciate you. We appreciate the chance to be here with you and to talk about these things, and we really hope that we've been useful. We're grateful for the topics you've suggested.
4: Yeah. Yeah. We thank you guys for watching. The very end of the New Testament, Revelation 22 and verse 20. He who testifies to these things says, surely I am coming quickly. Jesus is coming back, and we don't know when. Yeah. Matthew 24:36, no one knows the day or the hour. Mark 13 says not even Jesus knew when he was on earth. So we don't know, but we want you to be ready. So if you're not ready, or even if you think you are, but you want to be sure, reach out and contact us. We'd love to talk with you, love to study with you. Yeah. And thank you so much for watching all these episodes of Season 1 of the Authentic Christian Podcast. We'll see you next time.

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2: Last time we thought about a God forbid saying in the New Testament, found in Romans 6, verse 1, shall we continue in sin that grace may abound? A few verses later in verse 15, there's something similar but very different. Are we to sin because we're not under law, but under grace? The answer to both questions, by no means, God forbid, don't you even dare to think that way. We cannot continue to do what is wrong and be right with God, nor can we choose to at this moment sin and do something at this moment that's wrong and be right with God. That reminds me of what we find in 1 John 3, verse 10. It is evident who are the children of God and who are the children of the devil. What we decide at this moment could decide whose side we're on. Let's choose to be on God's side and make today a happy day.

Hello, my name is Griffin Collins, and I have an exciting announcement. We will begin releasing a weekly devotional on Facebook titled Matters That Matter. In these weekly devotionals, we will discuss topics that are important and specific to the Lord's church today. What does the Bible say about trusting others? Am I required to be faithful as a Christian? I pray that you will follow along with us as we explore matters that matter today. Yeah.

just a thought. Who can be baptized? Those who confess, not just those who repent or those who believe, but also those who confess. The Bible says in Acts chapter 2 and verse 41 that those that gladly received the word of what Peter said were baptized, and that they were about 3,000 souls added to them. Those that gladly receive, focus in on that for just one moment. Not everyone is going to gladly confess the name of Christ. And we need to understand that going in, that there was a part in Scripture where God says, look, if you get to a point and nobody wants to follow Christ, dust off your shoes and keep going. There is a point where we must give up on a study. We shouldn't desire to give up on it. We should always try, but you and I both know there are people out there that are just not going to listen. They're just not going to do the right thing. And we can try and try and try until our dying days and waste other souls' opportunities and chances to get to heaven. Or we can say, I'll keep checking in on you, but I've got to move on to some other soil that can help. The Bible says that those that gladly received, that means there were those there that day that would not confess the name of Christ. But those that gladly received would confess the name of Christ and would be able to obtain salvation through baptism. Just a thought.

In the list of blessings Jesus gives in Matthew 5, one of them is, "Blessed are the pure in heart, for they shall see God," Matthew 5:8. Often readers interpret this to mean a heart untainted by sin, a 99.44% pure. But Jesus is not referring to hearts without sin. He is talking about hearts without division. As Jesus progressed through the Sermon on the Mount, he began to apply the character traits in the Beatitudes. In Matthew 6:24, he addresses hearts split between God and money, saying, "No one can serve two masters." Elijah faced split allegiances in ancient Israel when he saw people's hearts were divided between God and Baal. And he asked, "How long will you go limping between two different opinions?" God wants your whole heart. He wants a singleness of heart, a dedicated heart, an unmixed heart, a pure heart. Will you give it to him?

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2: You know, it's been a blessing my entire life to be raised in the church, and I know not everybody can say that. And I think, if I understand correctly, you're not able to say that really either.
3: Right.
2: And that's always a different perspective when you have two different people who have grown up worshiping the Lord and maybe have grown up doing other things in worship. As we talk about worship in today's society, we have a really big problem because there are so many different views on what worship is. So what would you do if someone asks you, what is worship?
3: Worship, if you define it from the very basic idea of worship, it's to kiss the hand toward, to pay respect and homage and adoration, to give adoration unto deity, to give it to Jehovah, obviously, is what we're talking about. I go back and I think about how man was made, man was created. Man was created evidently with a heart to worship, with a desire to worship. That's not always been brought out the right way, where man has not always worshiped the way they're supposed to, and we see that in our society even today. But going back even early on, we find Cain and Abel, and we find that Abel offered a more excellent sacrifice. Their worship, Cain and Abel's worship unto God, one was pleasing to God, one was not pleasing to God, and we find out one was offered by faith. And so even that worship way back then was dictated or commanded by God. And that's why we know that by faith, because faith comes by the Word of God. And so that was laid out. This is what I want. And so when it wasn't offered in that way, one was pleasing, one was not. And so and we go back and we think about, then that implies that there is a right way and a wrong way to worship. But the very basic idea is to pay homage to literally to kiss toward. And one illustrated it this way, it's as if like a dog's kissing the hand of his master in that way. That's how it's illustrated in Strong's. You know, when you think about the fact that there's a right way and a wrong way to worship, we come to passages like John chapter 4, where Jesus is teaching the woman at the well in Samaria, and he's talking about God is seeking true worshipers who will worship him. God is wanting that. Man was made with a desire to worship, and God is seeking that for true worshipers. And that again implies that there is a false type of worship or a wrong type of worship, where there's a true type of worship, and God is seeking a true worshiper who will worship him in spirit and in truth. And so he's dictated it once again, that he's commanded, this is how I want my worship. This is how I want you to pay homage or adoration. This is how you show your adoration unto me. And so we begin to think about, well, then what has God laid out for us, particularly in the New Testament? We don't worship according to the Old Testament. We are under the New Testament law, and we basically find five acts of worship in ways that we can show our adoration or pay our respect, pay our homage, if you will, unto God in that way. And we do so by singing, by praying, by giving, by the preaching and teaching of the gospel as well, and partaking of the Lord's Supper. And those five acts are outlined for us in Scripture, in the New Testament Scriptures. And what we find is each one of those engages the heart of man in a way where we can show our respect unto God, whether it's listening to a sermon or whether it's partaking of the Lord's Supper and going back to that, to the cross where Jesus, you know, offered his body as that sacrifice and shed his blood for the remission of our sins. And so we take that memorial on a weekly basis. And we have Acts 20 that reminds us of just that. When it comes to our singing, that's a way that we can engage a whole congregation in a reciprocal type worship where everyone is singing together. One is leading in that, but we're singing together. We're singing and we're teaching and admonishing one another in psalms, hymns, and spiritual songs, singing with grace in our hearts to the Lord, Ephesians 5:19, Colossians 3:16. Those passages remind us of what's taking place while we're doing that singing unto the Lord. And, you know, those each of those acts of worship, and it may even be the giving that we're talking about too, there again, it engages the heart of man. That's what, and God, whether it's been Old Testament worship or New Testament worship, has wanted the heart of man. Mm-hmm. And so that the idea of worship itself comes from a place of the heart of man unto his Creator. And I think when we talk about worship, that's really where this idea begins.
2: It's interesting. You talked about, you know, it's like a dog kissing its master. Mm-hmm. The way that the Apple Dictionary defines this term mm-hmm. is very off. It is the worship of idols. That's what it's wow. basically saying. As a noun, it's the worship of idols. And you think about that definition, and it immediately makes it seem like all worship is idolatrous worship.
3: Right.
2: That's not true. And I think that you made a good point. I don't worship according to the Old Testament law. I have often wondered, though, if we understood Old Testament worship better, if we would appreciate the worship that we have today. Because again, I don't have to go out and sacrifice. I don't have to go out and do the things that were done in the Old Testament to be pleasing to God. I don't right. have to go kill a lamb and spread its blood or none of that. The reason, though, that I've often wondered whether or not we truly understand worship and the way that it's intended is because since we've never had to do those things, have we taken for granted the worship that we have to do? We just have about, what, an hour and 10 minutes maybe on a Sunday morning for worship itself. We have Bible class as well, but total of what, maybe 4 hours a week that we actually assemble together and we worship the Lord. The Old Testament talks about, you know, moments where they would read scripture from morning until midday. And that's several hours longer, you know, than the 4 hours that we assemble each week. But I think I would classify worship in three ways. And I'm going to primarily use the Old Testament because of this reasoning. Mm-hmm. Number one, it is an offering to my God.
3: Right.
2: You know, and you mentioned Genesis 4 with Cain and Abel. They both bring an offering to God. Now that tells me then that worship can be done in the wrong way. Because like you mentioned, both of them offered. Only one was accepted. But Cain really believed that he was offering to the Lord. And so it's an offering to my Lord. That's what Genesis 4, 3 through 4 talks about. Both bring forth a sacrifice, but one gets the respect of the Lord over the other. That leads me to the second thing, which is it is a showing of how much I love or respect my Lord. Because you have Abel, if faith comes by hearing and hearing by the word of God, then Abel was told the right type of sacrifice or the right way to sacrifice, and he listened to it. Cain obviously was told the same thing, otherwise the Lord couldn't have held him accountable for what he did,
3: right.
2: But Cain chose not to listen to it. Whether that was the type of sacrifice or the way he sacrificed it, I don't know. But I do know both were given an opportunity to do that which was right. That's what God tells Cain. If you do well, won't you be accepted?
3: Yep.
2: And if you don't do well, sin lies at the door. You can't blame anyone else but you if you don't listen. So it's a showing of how much I love and respect my Lord. But then I think about Malachi 1. We're in that passage, beginning in about verse 6, you have a son honors his father, a servant his master. If then I am the father, where is my honor? If I'm a master, where's my reverence, says the Lord of hosts, to you priests who despise my name? Yet you say, in what way have we despised your name? And he's going to tell them, you offered defiled food on my altar, but say, in what way have we defiled you? By saying the table of the Lord is contemptible. And when you offer the blind as a sacrifice, is it not evil? When you offer the lame and sick, is it not evil? Go ahead and offer it to your governor. See if he will accept it. That is almost like asking, you know, a waitress, I want to get the steak and potato and I want to have, you know, the corn on the side, and she brings you trash.
3: Mm-hmm.
2: And then looks at you, and when you look at her and say, well, what are you doing? She says, what? Isn't this acceptable? This is steak. I got it from the trash. This is corn. I got it from the trash. And this is a potato that I got from the trash. None of us would accept that.
3: Right.
2: But that is the exact type of worship that was going on then. They offered defiled items and tried to worship the Lord. In Hosea, you have people fornicating in the shade and calling it worship. And so that's not a proper love and respect for God, because like you mentioned, I have to do it in the right way, like Cain and Abel. I've got to do it the way God has expected me to do it. But thirdly, it is a showing of how much I want to give back to my God.
3: Right.
2: When I look over at Malachi 3 and verse 8, God asks one of the most important questions that, even though it's an Old Testament passage, I really think New Testament has so much implication with this verse too. It's, will a man rob God? Well, you've robbed me. Well, you say, in what way have we robbed you? Well, in your tithes and your offerings. Oftentimes when we assemble together, that collection plate time comes. And so many people start scrambling in their purse or they scramble into their wallet. What do I happen to have resting in my wallet today? Okay, I've got $15. I'll throw that in. But when 2 Corinthians 9:7 talks about purposing in your heart and you put forth an offering that you have determined to put forth, the only real offering that we actually, so to speak, lay out on the altar is giving. Now, I understand the rest of our worship is an offering to the Lord, but the actual physical part of us taking something out of our life, you know, the firstling of the flock, you take the best that you have to offer. You take that of your money. That's the best we have in our world today. Right. And God knew that that would be the case. It's why he set it up in the New Testament where he says, you start giving of your means, because the monetary means were going to take over from the livestock means. Back in Job's time, he was considered very wealthy, not just because he had riches, but because of his livestock,
3: right?
2: Because of all that he had in the field. It's not that way today. We live in the USA. I don't have livestock sitting in my backyard. It's not big enough for them. You don't have livestock sitting in your right. backyard, unless they're deer that are just happen to be passing through, but they're not yours.
3: They're not mine.
2: Exactly. So we can't sit there and say, I'm going to go out and grab one of these and I'll offer them. It doesn't work that way anymore. So the first thing of my flock is my money.
3: Right.
2: And I have to offer it. But oftentimes, being honest, I think all of us could say there have come times in our lives where we've robbed God because we haven't given the best. We've been like Cain, and we're so fortunate that we haven't had to experience the same difficulty that Cain is facing after Genesis 4, where he is right. sent out because he kills his brother, and then he's sent out from his family. So that's what worship is. To me, at least, it's a threefold process. Right. It is a offering to my Lord. It is a show of the love and respect that I have for him and how much I'm willing to give back to him, because he's given all to me.
3: Right.
2: That's what worship's about. Kiss toward. You kiss toward a master. The master provides and when we talk about servants and slavery, we need to understand biblical slavery was probably better termed a job, an occupation, when it's talked about in the nice way that the Bible talks about it, where you have a master, a boss, who has a servant that he employs, he gives food and shelter, and he treats well. Deuteronomy talks about a servant has an opportunity to pierce their ear and stay with their master after a seven-year period. Who would want to do that based on the understanding of slavery from 60 years ago,
3: right.
2: 100 years ago? Nobody would want to do it that way, because our understanding of slavery is tainted. We're not talking about that in the Bible. We're talking about a master. Jesus is our master. God is our master. They have done so much for me. I want to give back to them.
3: Right.
2: But I think that brings me to another idea and another question. Oftentimes you have people that, as preachers, we see this. We're up there preaching, and you see the head nodding, and you see the people that are, maybe they're on their phone, and you think they could be in their Bible, and then you see a lot of rapid movement, and you know they're not in their Bible. They're texting or playing a game or something.
3: Right.
2: Or you see just the person that's just kind of wandering around with their eye, and you start to ask, what am I doing wrong? Well, it's nothing that you're doing wrong, but then you ask these people, can we talk about this? One of the most common things that is said, I don't know how I can get more out of worship. So what would you do if someone asks you, how can I get more out of my worship?
3: I would say, let's start with a good night's sleep.
2: Right.
3: The night before. I think that makes all the difference in the world, obviously. You know, I hear, you know, sometimes, and sometimes I'm up late as well, and I can feel myself struggling, you know, in a way, or at least not as attentive as I might have been if I had a good night's rest.
2: Right.
3: It doesn't always work that way where we can, but try to do just that. And, you know, as preachers, we joke around because we see people nodding off and things like that, and you think, man, get some rest. But sometimes it's medicine, it's other things that are going on, and we may not be aware of all of those things that might be causing somebody to nod off. But yes, sometimes we see people that are distracted by other things. You know, some people learn, and yet their hands have to be busy in a way. I know people that, you know, I used to, in taking, you know, in sitting in college classes or whatever, and sometimes I'm kind of doodling scribbling just a moment, you know, and then when I hear something, I need to write it, and I'm writing it over here and everything. But on the side of my page, I'm my pen's almost always moving.
2: Right.
3: You know, I'm doodling over here or something like that. And maybe that's just a nervous tick that I have or something like that. But sometimes that just keeps people, you know, grounded a little bit. You know, this seems like they're distracted, but they may be hearing everything you're saying. And sometimes we've checked our children that way. You know, are you paying attention? And
2: right.
3: you turn around and you go, they didn't seem like they were paying attention. You know, they were running a little car across the back of the pew, and you ask them what was the lesson about, and they give you the topic, and you know, and he said this, and so you know that they were mm-hmm. they were attentive in some way. You know, we can certainly do better, and we need to strive to do better. I think about preparing for worship, though. You know, and what we've talked about already, you know, what is worship and the preparation for worship, though, you have to prepare yourself for that. To come in to worship haphazardly is to kind of set up, you're not going to give your best. You're not going to do your best. That last minute scrambling in the purse to try to give is not your very best. Last minute, thinking about, I've got to do this and I've got to do this. Oh, we're starting worship. Oh, he's in prayer. Okay, I need to bow my head. You know, you're not attentive to those things. So preparing your mind and your heart to go into worship. And I go back again to the Old Testament. Just again, I think if we understand some of that, and the point you made is great. But you remember in Exodus 19, beginning in verse 10. Now this is, you know, they're there before the mount, Mount Sinai.
2: Mm-hmm.
3: And in Exodus 19, in chapter 20, he's going to give the law. But in chapter 19, it says, verse 10, "And the Lord said unto Moses, Go unto the people, sanctify them today and tomorrow. Let them wash their clothes and be ready against the third day. For the third day the Lord will come down in the sight of all the people upon Mount Sinai. And thou shalt set bounds unto the people round about, saying, Take heed to yourselves, that you go not up against the mountain or into the mountain or touch the border of it. Whosoever toucheth the mount shall surely be put to death. There shall not a hand touch it, but he shall surely be stoned or shot through," it says. "And whether it be beast or man, it shall not live. When the trumpet soundeth long, they shall come to the mount." So there was great preparation in order to come in the presence of God. And when we consider that in our worship, you know, they were days out, they were getting ready for this, and,
2: right.
3: and days out, they were preparing their minds, they were preparing their hearts, they were washing their clothes, they were getting everything ready. Don't even touch the mount. Don't go up next to the mount. Don't get, you know, when you hear that long trumpet, then you come, having been prepared for those other 2 days. On the third day, then that trumpet's going to sound, and you're going to come, and that's when you'll hear the call to worship, so to speak, and there was great preparation that was in that, and that set the mind for that worship service.
2: Right.
3: Of course, the people found out they didn't want that. Moses, you go up and you talk to God.
2: Right.
3: We can't handle this, you know.
2: Right.
3: But we can. As New Testament Christians, we can come into a worship service and we can handle it because Jesus has made all things ready for us. And by His authority, we can come in and worship before God. And He's outlined for us what we're supposed to be doing. But we don't just take that haphazardly. We need to prepare ourselves for that worship. We're not there for entertainment. We're there to pay homage, to honor, to pay adoration, to kiss up to, like we've stated, to the God of heaven, the Creator, to Jehovah Himself.
2: You know, it's interesting you mentioned the go wash your clothes. I don't know whether or not you have a suit in your closet, and whether or not if you don't, and the best that you have is a polo and khakis, I'm fine with that.
3: Yeah.
2: If the best that you have is literally a t-shirt and jeans, I'm fine with that. But I do see a trend happening in our world today where it's not really taking a lot of care for what we wear to worship. Now, I usually wear a suit on Sundays. I usually wear a button down and khakis on Wednesdays. That's just me. that, you know, it's a different setting. It's a different time. It's Wednesday night. It's not the first day of the week. I dress differently on the first day of the week for personal reasons.
3: Right.
2: And that's me giving my best to my Lord. And this is the Sunday. We're worshiping on this day. I'm going to give everything that I've got in my dress.
3: Right.
2: Wednesday is more of a laid-back type of Bible class and a devotional hour. We call it worship, too. But it's not the same as the Sunday worship because we're not going to be giving or taking of the Lord's Supper. However, the problem that we see in our world today, how can I get more out of worship? Like you hit on, maybe if we prepare properly.
3: Mm-hmm.
2: And I think there's a threefold way to prepare. Number one, you got to remember that God's the object of worship.
3: Right.
2: When you look at 1 Chronicles 16 and verse 23, it says, sing to Michael, sing to Wayne, sing to the congregation. It says, sing to the Lord. And then it tells you how many need to do this. All the earth.
3: Yeah.
2: Proclaim the good news of His salvation from day to day. I have a responsibility to sing to the God of heaven, not to the God of this earth, not to the iPhone or to the Android or Samsung, none of that. To the God of heaven, the one who made this earth. That's who's worthy of my praise. He's the object of that worship. But then you have to remember, I can be no different than Cain. If Wednesday night I show up in shorts and a t-shirt and I know that that's not my best, how am I any different than Cain? Now, I think that Wednesday nights are a little bit more laid back and casual, and I don't think there's anything wrong with that. Tradition has set that in.
3: Mm-hmm.
2: But how would I be any different than Cain? And I also understand setting dictates what you wear. If you're at camp, I'm not going to suggest you go in a suit. You know, obviously, we would be dressed a little bit more casually than normal on a Sunday if you're at a Christian camp.
3: Right.
2: Even still, if I start to act like Cain did, well, God will accept this, because that had to be his mentality. He had to have known it wasn't what God wanted, but he said he'd give it to him anyway. Then I'm going to be in big trouble. But then finally, I want to look at Psalm 86. Psalm 86 and around verse number 9, I've got to remember that it's not about me. So much of our world today has focused on that mentality. It's all about me. It's all about me and what I want to do and how I think. But the psalmist says, David, all nations whom you have made shall come and worship before you, O Lord, and shall glorify your name. For you are great and do wondrous things. You alone are God. I am not the Lord. So why is it that our world, which is not God, is trying to dictate worship in the denominational world? I need to be entertained. I've got to have more of an entertaining setting. And I want to give you the final question in just a moment. We've touched on it already, the object of our worship. You know, what would you do if someone asks you what the object of worship is? But before we do that, I want to touch on this last thing here. If I am not God, I am not worthy of worship.
3: Right.
2: And if I am not God and worthy of worship, then I cannot dictate what worship should be. Well, I don't like that we have two songs, and that's tradition. If you start to say, I don't like that we have singing, you need to prove to me that you're the Lord, because that's the only way you're going to be able to change it. If I say, I don't like that we don't have sermons that last 3 hours, I got to be able to prove that I'm the Lord. That's the only way I'm going to change it.
3: Right.
2: The Lord has said and set the terms for what worship is going to be. So as He is the object of our worship, how would you answer that to someone who's asking you, who is the object of our worship?
3: I think there again, let's go back to John chapter 4 for just a moment. I mentioned it in the start of our conversation. Jesus is in Samaria and comes to this well, meets this woman of Samaria, begins to have a conversation with her over the water, obviously, and begins to talk about living water. Well, I want that water. I want that water that's not going to, you know, run out. I want that kind of water. I don't want to have to come back to this well over and over and over. I want that kind of water, you know. But he begins to talk about things that she's done in her past, and he is introducing himself to her by way of the knowledge that he has of her, that miraculous knowledge. He knows her heart. He knows her actions, what she's been doing. And she begins to recognize then, this is no ordinary man. This must be the Messiah. Of course, she's going to run into town and tell those men, and they're going to start coming out. But in that conversation, Because she said, well, you Jews, you worship in Jerusalem, our fathers, we worship up in this mountain, you know, and you could see the mountain, and here's Jerusalem in the other direction. So you're saying it's over here, you're saying it's over here, and you know, and so what is it? He says, you worship you know not what. You know, we know what we worship, for salvation is of the Jews. That was the advantage that the Jews have. Paul would talk about that in Romans chapter 3. But he says, but the hour cometh, and now is, when the true worshipers shall worship the Father. That's the object. He's the object of our worship. Worship the Father in spirit and in truth. And so that again, it's being dictated, okay, that with the right type of attitude, the right frame of mind, that preparation ahead of worship has everything to do with how we come together then to worship. That in the right spirit and in truth. That is according to truth, according to His Word. And so He says, the Father seeketh such. And you know, that's always intrigued me, because here is the Creator. He has created us, and the very idea that He is seeking for such to worship Him, He's wanting His creation to worship Him. Now, I don't think that's too much to ask, but I think it is intriguing from the standpoint of He's the Creator. He doesn't need worship, but yet He's seeking it from His creation. And to me, that's just intriguing to think about, that that's what He wants from us.
2: Right.
3: And then He goes on, He says, God is a spirit. God, a spirit. They that worship Him, and here's an important part of this verse, must worship Him, in spirit and in truth. And there again, the definition given by Apple is fallacious in the way that it's the worship of anything. No, it's not. It's worshiping Jehovah. It's worshiping the Creator.
2: Right.
3: We find those in Romans chapter 1 who would no longer worship the Creator, but begin to worship the creation. Mm-hmm. They worship themselves more than the Creator. And so we see here this conversation that's taking place. God is spirit. They that worship Him must worship Him in spirit and truth. He's dictated then coming together with the right attitude, with the right frame of mind, with the right intent and purpose in so doing. And there again, if I'm seeking something from you, and I've told you, Michael, this is what I want mm-hmm. from you, then and you come and you bring something else, I'm going to go, what is this? What is this you're trying to give me? That's not what we agreed upon. That's not what we talked about. That's not what I was looking for from you. I'm going to be let down in that way. I don't want to let my Creator down. I don't want to let Jehovah down. I want to worship Him the way that He is dictated for us to worship. And I want to come to Him and to kiss up toward Him with the right type of attitude. That's one that means I have to humble myself. I have to come in humility. And, you know, sometimes it takes us maybe a couple of days to prepare. You think about they had 2 days to get all things ready. And then on the third day, anticipating what it was going to be like when He came down from that mountain and we would have the opportunity to worship Him. If we showed up at worship every Lord's Day with that type of frame of mind, how would that be? How would that change our worship? Then our singing would be, we'd all be singing. We're not worried about singing necessarily on key, but we're going to be singing our very best. We're going to be offering our very best. We're going to be giving. We're going to give everything that we have. We know that He's going to be there. He's going to be coming down from the mountain. And if I would approach worship in that way, with that right attitude, and then obviously in truth, that dictates, that gives that command, here's what we're supposed to be doing. And that's laid out for us in the New Covenant. And so if I would approach God in that way, our worship, we're going to get so much out of it. And again, it's not necessarily about us, but we would get something out of that.
2: Yeah, Psalm 99:3, let them praise Your great and awesome name.
3: Yeah.
2: For He is holy.
3: Yeah.
2: That's exactly what it's all about. God is deserving of that, because there's no other being in this earth or in this universe that is holy.
3: Right.

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0: It's 92 degrees.

You guys are more excited about that than you sounded. I know you are. Isn't it a great day to be a New Testament Christian? Restoration Christianity is the best thing I know of. It is wonderful. And by the way, isn't this family reunion that we're having a great and wonderful thing? I love spending time with you guys. I want to speak to you about keeping the next generation. I believe that the most critical moment to influence our young people is between the ages of 11 and 21. It might be different than that. You might have a different opinion, but that's the window that I think is absolutely critical. Now, I want to be as relevant as possible. That age group today is called, that within the generations that we're talking about, that is the millennials. The millennials, people who study generations, people who study the boomers and the silent generation. They have a name for the young people right now, my generation. They call them the millennials. Now, every generation is different. Every generation is different, and this generation is different, just like the last generation was different from the generation before. And it's different in some good ways, and it's different in some bad ways. But I want to focus on Christian young people, Christian millennials today, because the title of the lesson is encouraging young people to remember their Creator. So we have to talk about people who have grown up in the church, because we cannot talk about people who have not grown up in the church. We cannot talk about people who do not know a Creator to remember in the first place. And so I want to talk about our young people who have grown up in the church. There's an interdenominational research group called the Barna Group. Maybe you've heard of them. In the denominational world, they have discovered that 59% of millennials. Now, millennials are anyone who is born between the age of 1980 and 2004. 59% of those people are leaving the denominational world. 59%. Now, you may disagree with me, but I do believe that statistic is very similar to what we're seeing in the Lord's church right now. I don't like that. That's not something that's fun for me to say, but I believe that it's very close to that. 59%. Let's just go ahead and assume that. 59% of our young people are leaving the Lord's church. Now, you might think, well, my congregation isn't struggling with that. And that might be true. And you and your congregation should be commended for that. It's probably because you have a strong pulpit. It's probably because you have strong leadership. It's probably because you have strong parents. But throughout the Lord's church in general, 59% are leaving. What that means is if you were to take a snapshot of the average meeting time of the average congregation, and you were to tally up how many there were present within each generation, millennials would be the people who are most absent. You might be thinking, and a lot of people say this, they'll be back. The people who are leaving, the millennials that are leaving the church, the young people who are leaving, they'll be back. Because after all, they say, they've been back before. I take issue with that. I don't think that's the correct response, because number one, we've never seen a dropout rate this high before. This is a new thing. This is foreign to anything that we've seen in our lifetime. But think about why they're leaving. Why are they dropping out? We can talk about that in the next few moments. But think about everything that millennials have that previous generations didn't have. Think about the social media that they have, the resources that they have. If they want spirituality, they think, they don't have to go to church anymore because they can just get it on their computer screens. I think the response, they'll be back, is unfounded, and I don't think it's wise. Someone might say, well, it's their own fault for leaving. And I would caution you, if that's your response to the 59% dropout rate, now, I know every single person is responsible for his or her own salvation. Philippians 2:12, work out your salvation with fear and trembling. I'm not going to minimize that
one bit. We're all going to have to stand before the judgment seat of Christ, and we're going to have to answer for our own souls. I understand that. But don't say it's their own fault for leaving. Because my Bible says in Proverbs 22, verse 6, train up a child in the way he should go. Even when he's old, he will not depart from it. But Ben, that's just a general rule. It's the Proverbs. It's a general rule. You're right. It's not a steadfast rule. There are some exceptions. You could be a model Christian parent, and there's still a risk that your child will leave the church. But it's a general rule, meaning that if you really are trying your best, if you really are raising your children in the Lord, church leaders, if we really are shepherding and preaching and leading and teaching in the ways that we need to be doing these things, all of these come into play in Proverbs 22:6, and we are going to raise, in general, a faithful generation. And so if you say that it's their own fault for leaving, there's a conflict going on, because 59% is a majority. 59%, which means that if you were to take 10 millennials and line them up, you're going to have to choose 6 that are going to fall away from the Lord. 6. That's a general rule. Generally, young people are leaving the Lord. Proverbs 22:6 says, generally, if you train them in the Lord, they're not going to leave. And so, don't be so presumptuous to say, well, it's not the previous generation's fault at all. Millennials are leaving the church. It's very obvious. There's a problem. This is a big problem. Young people do not realize that they need to remember their Creator. Now's the time that we really need to be having this discussion to begin with. Young people, by and large, are not remembering their Creator, and that is our job. We need to be making sure that people remember their Creator. So how are we going to do that? I'll tell you how. Let's talk about that. I want to challenge you to not underestimate. If you are not a millennial, if you are of the younger generation, I want to challenge you not to underestimate the intelligence of the future generation. Now, I'm pretty sure that every generation does this. We underestimate the intelligence of the younger people. You know, you do that as soon as you become a freshman in high school and you look back at middle school and you think, oh, what do they know? Everyone does that. When you're older, you look at the previous generation and you underestimate how smart they are. But what we're doing is we're just forgetting to put ourselves in their shoes and remembering how smart we were when we were their age. You see, millennials, young people today, are downright brilliant. Understand that. They are very perceptive. They can spot a counterfeit. They can spot a fake. They can spot a fraud from a mile away. And they have a very keen sense of anyone who's hypocritical. They hate hypocrisy. They want genuine people. And they have genuine questions for us. And they know when they're asking us questions about all things religion, all things faith, they know when we're giving them a thoughtful answer. There are questions that millennials are asking that weren't as common several decades ago. In the past, it was more common for young people to ask questions about liberalism or denominationalism or evangelism or any ism. Just put an ism on the back of that. That was a common thing. They were interested in deep theological issues, and a lot still are. But the millennial generation has, I don't know, it's almost as if they have devolved a little bit. They're not asking as complicated questions anymore. They're asking more foundational questions today than they used to. This postmodern generation that we're living in, this postmodern culture, is influencing millennials to ask different questions. Let me show you some of the questions that millennials are asking today. They're asking, why should I be a Christian instead of following some sort of Eastern religion? Do all religions basically say the same thing? Why should I believe in God? Why should I believe in the accuracy and the inspiration of the Bible? Why should I view the Bible as being all-sufficient?
Why should I be a member of the Church of Christ? Why can't I be a member of the local community church that is so popular to be a part of? Was Jesus really sinless? That's a popular one right now. Is Jesus really the Son of God? See, these are the questions my generation is asking the older generation. And I think that, let me just say this. When you're asked that question, or any of these questions, be warned. Don't downplay them. Don't just brush them off, because what seems fundamental to you is a very serious question to them. And if you don't answer them with a thoughtful reply, with a reasonable reply, then guess what they're going to do? They're going to go to Google. They're going to ask Google, do you really want the next generation to go to Google for their questions, to ask them, do you really want Google to give an answer for, is Jesus really the Son of God? Do you really want the next generation to go to Wikipedia and to ask, is the principle of sola scriptura a reasonable principle? Do you really want them to ask Twitter or Facebook whether Jesus was sinless? That thought, any of those thoughts, sends chills down my spine. I don't want that. And we need to make sure that we are answering the right questions. One thing that I think we are making a mistake of is we're confusing what they're asking us. We think a lot of the time millennials are asking us how they can remember their Creator. How can they be faithful to the Lord? And those are good questions. Those are essential questions. Those are questions I want to know. And we should never stop asking questions like that. How can I become more faithful? How can I become more dedicated to the Lord? And we're really good, for the most part, answering that how question. You want to know how you can remember your Creator? I'll tell you how. Be faithful in your church attendance. Go to a Christian college if you can. Make sure you read, not just skim it, but actually read and study your Bible every single day. Be evangelistic. Remain sexually pure. Make sure that you are guarding your entertainment choices. Make sure that your closest friends are faithful New Testament Christians. Build relationships within the church. Be an active and supportive church member. All of these are great answers, and all of them are essential to being, to how you need to remember your Creator. But we are forgetting the why. Why should I remember my Creator? That's what millennials are asking, and that's what a lot of us are doing a really sorry job answering. Why? If you want to know how to encourage young people to remember their Creator, understand that millennials, young people, are smart. They're very smart. And if you give them a reason why they need to remember their Creator, you're going to be much more successful convincing them about the how. In Ecclesiastes chapter 12, verse 1, I think King Solomon answers the why. He says, remember now your Creator in the days of your youth, before the difficult days come and the years draw near when you say, I have no pleasure in them. I think in this verse, he gives three really good reasons why all of us need to remember our Creator. The first reason is this. Look at those first four words in verse 1. He says, remember now your Creator. Why should you remember your Creator? Because you have a Creator. See, young people need to remember that there's a God. More and more millennials are asking this question, whether God exists, more so than any previous generation. That is a hot question today. Does God exist? Is it any wonder? We send them to schools that just saturate them with atheism and agnosticism. They're around a completely godless media. You know, it's estimated that
Young people spend an average of 7 to 9 hours a day connected to some sort of media. Did you know that? That comes out to being 49 to 63 hours on average a week being connected to Facebook, Twitter, Google, email, their smartphones, cable TV, radio, MP3. The list can go on. 49 to 63 hours. And that's how much opportunity the devil has to influence our young people. And we're very foolish to think that 2 or 3 hours a week of church is going to override the media exposure they have. Is it any wonder why millennials are asking if there's a God? Because they're being bombarded with the message that there is no God all the time. But Solomon doesn't just recognize the fact that there's a God. He says, remember now your creator. In other words, you don't just have a God, you have a creator. He made you. David said in Psalm 139, verse 14, I will praise you, for I am fearfully and wonderfully made. Marvelous are your works, and that my soul knows very well. The point is, you don't have a right to yourself. Millennials need to be told that right now. You don't have a right to yourself. 1 Corinthians chapter 6, verse 19 says, do you not know that your body is a temple of the Holy Spirit who is in you, whom you have from God, and you are not your own? For you were bought at a price. Therefore, glorify God in your body and in your spirit, which are God's. I know that's referring to New Testament Christians, but the same principle can be seen in Ecclesiastes chapter 12, verse 13. We belong to God. He made us. We exist to serve Him. We don't belong to ourselves. From the moment of birth to the moment of death, we don't belong to ourselves. We have a creator, and he made us with a purpose. In Acts chapter 17, verse 28, Paul says, for in him we live and move and have our being, as also some of our own poets have said, for we are also his offspring. Therefore, since we are the offspring of God, we ought not to think that the divine nature is like gold or silver or stone, something shaped by arts and man's devising. Let me build on this. This is very important to communicate to young people today. Because God is our creator, we can only realize true happiness by living according to the will or living according to the design of our creator. You know, some of the most miserable people I know are people who have exhausted the pleasures that this world provides. Maybe you can relate to that. Maybe you know someone who is just unhappy. They're dissatisfied with the state of their life, even though their pleasure meter is all the way up here. You see, they're living their lives outside of the divine will of their Creator, and that's why they're so unhappy. C.S. Lewis, in Mere Christianity, wrote, God can't give us peace and happiness apart from Himself because there is no such thing. You see, Satan promises us. He's bombarding young people especially. He promises us pleasure. He promises us happiness. And it's all a lie. It's all temporary. And Satan's trying his hardest, but he's not successful, and he hasn't been so far, and he never will. He wants to give us true pleasure, but Satan can never give us pleasure. He can only pervert the pleasure that God has given to us. That's all Satan can ever do. Young people need to remember that they have a creator. And by definition, only happiness can be found by living according to the design of their creator. Solomon said in Ecclesiastes chapter 7, verse 29, truly, this only I have found, that God made man upright, but they have sought out many schemes. There's no lasting pleasure outside of God and his will. It doesn't exist. But I think we've done a pretty bad job teaching that to our young people. Young people need to understand that the only true way to enjoy life is by remembering their Creator. Solomon supplies a second reason why young people need to remember their Creator. He says, remember now your Creator in the days of your youth. Why should you remember your Creator? Let me build on this. Because the church needs you, and the church needs you right now. There was a story I want to tell you.
happened earlier this year. I was talking to a woman. She was on her deathbed. And she was telling me, you know, she was unfaithful. But she wanted to repent. And she had a very deeply penitent heart. And I don't doubt that she was penitent. And she told me as she was looking back at her life, she said, I have one big regret. And she said, I regret that I did not give my earlier life to God. I regret that I didn't give him my energy, my time, my ability for his kingdom. And what a sad statement. How awful would it be to look back at your life and wishing you hadn't wasted it on this world? See, young people need to realize that the church needs them. The church doesn't need them 50 years from now. The church needs them now. Young people, by the way, are searching for significance. They're searching for identity. They're searching for purpose. I say the church can give them that purpose. The church can give them that identity. We need to make sure the church is part of our young people. Because if it's not part of their identity, if it's not part of their being, then what makes us think that it's going to be part of their being by the time they reach 18? See, we need to beat Satan to our young people. It's said that you really don't know who you are before the age of 25. I think that's true. Our young people are impressionable, and they need to know how important it is to be faithful. See, the church needs to be that purpose for them. In Ephesians chapter 5, verse 25, we read that husbands are to love their wives as Christ also loved the church and gave himself for her. We need to teach millennials to love the bride like Christ loves her. That's who they are. That's their identity. One of the worst mistakes we can make, one of the worst statements we can say behind a pulpit or anywhere else, and usually when I hear this, people mean well, but one of the worst things we can say is our young people are the church of tomorrow. That's not true. Our young people are the church of today. Show me a church without any young people, and I'll show you a dead church. Our young people are the church of today. Timothy, if he weren't alive in the first century, if we were to transport him to the 21st century, I believe he would be a millennial. We don't know for sure, but he'd be about that age. And Paul told him in 1 Timothy chapter 4, verse 12, let no one despise your youth, but be an example to believers in word, in conduct, in love, in spirit, in faith, and in purity. You see, Paul wanted Timothy to know that he played a very important and key role within the church. The church looks to young people. Isn't it depressing when we see a young person who is just wasting his life, who's just squandering that life away? It's depressing. Why is it depressing? Because we're looking to that young person. Young people give us hope. And if they don't give us hope, then we go away depressed. But how exciting is it? How encouraging is it when we see a young person who is faithful to the Lord? See, the church looks at young people. We need young people. Without the energy they inject in the church is going to die, both spiritually and numerically. We need young people. See, young people are picking up the banner of the cross right now. They're not going to pick it up at the age of 40 or 50. It's too late. They're picking up the banner of the cross right now. And they're carrying it on to the next generation. Now's when we need to be handing that banner to them. In 2 Timothy chapter 2, verse 1, we read, therefore, my son, be strong in the grace that is in Christ Jesus, and the things that you have heard from me among many witnesses, commit these to faithful men who will be able to teach others also. We've forgotten this, though. We've forgotten to give the identity of the church to our young people. And we think that we have to lure young people in. We think we have to give them programs. We have to give them events. We have to make church exciting for them. And if that's what it takes to get young people in the church, why don't we just give them $20 bills as they're walking out? That's a lot easier, less burnout. But that's not how you get young people. You make sure the church is part of them.
You make sure the church is part of their very identity. The church is their purpose. The church is their very reason for being. We need to make sure that we're putting them to work. We need to make sure that we're using them. We need to make sure that we're challenging them. We need to make sure that we're engaging them, that we're listening to them. We need to make them feel like they're part of the church because they are. The church depends on them. There's a third reason why we need to remember our Creator. Look back at verse 1 of Ecclesiastes chapter 12. Solomon says, "Remember now your Creator in the days of your youth, before the difficult days come and the years draw near when you say, 'I have no pleasure in them.'" Why should you remember your Creator? I'll tell you why. Because remembering your Creator and living in accordance to the will of your Creator is the only worthwhile endeavor. Nothing else matters. Nothing else counts. If you are outside of the will of your Father, what else really matters? Millennials need to realize that there's no other religion, lifestyle, or lack of religion that will bring the genuine peace, contentment, and satisfaction that New Testament Christianity gives them. They need to realize that. But young people don't. They don't realize this yet. How can they? They haven't been living on this earth very long. Young people want to experience the real world, whatever that is. They want to experience the real world so badly. But we need to teach them by showing them that New Testament Christianity is where they find their satisfaction. Solomon said in Ecclesiastes chapter 12, verse 8, rather Ecclesiastes 11, verse 8, he said, "But if a man lives many years and rejoices in them all, yet let him remember the days of darkness, for they will be many. All that is coming is vanity. Rejoice, O young men, in your youth, and let your heart cheer you in the days of your youth. Walk in the ways of your heart and in the sight of your eyes, but know that for all these things God will bring you into judgment. Therefore, remove sorrow from your heart, put away evil from your flesh, for childhood and youth are vanity." Several chapters earlier, in chapter 2, verse 10, he says, "Whatever my eyes desired, I did not keep from them. I did not withhold my heart from any pleasure, for my heart rejoiced in all my labor, and this was my reward for all my labor. Then I looked on all the works that my hands had done, and on the labor on which I had toiled, and indeed all was vanity and grasping for the wind. There was no profit under the sun." That phrase, "under the sun," is a Hebraism. It means everything apart from God. Every single thing apart from God is worthless. If you're not living in view of eternity, all is worthless. All is vanity. Young people need to realize that remembering their Creator is the only worthwhile endeavor. We need to realize judgment is coming. All of us need to live our lives in view of the fact that we're going to have to stand before a judge, Jesus Christ. That's a guarantee. Now, God designed us to be happy. We understand that. God invented happiness. He invented pleasure. He invented everything that we enjoy. And by living and following this endeavor is when we experience that true happiness. In John chapter 10, verse 10, Jesus said, "The thief does not come except to steal and to kill and to destroy. I have come that they may have life and that they may have it more abundantly." See, the world's definition of happiness is different than God's definition of happiness. But I think we've done a pretty bad job showing that to millennials. I think millennials see too many unhappy Christians. I think millennials see too many dissatisfied older people. And isn't it sad? Sometimes, while I think we should be the happiest people on earth, I see a lot of unhappy Christians. And millennials, as perceptive as they are, notice that. See, God has a reward for the faithful. And if you really think about eternity,
and judgment and the fact that you are going to be rewarded for your faithfulness. What is there not to be happy about? We need to show that to millennials. Jesus promised in Matthew chapter 19, verse 29, everyone who has left houses or brothers or sisters or fathers or mothers or wives or children or lands for my name's sake shall receive 100-fold and inherit eternal life. Paul was so certain of his reward, he said in 2 Timothy chapter 4, verse 6, for I am already being poured out as a drink offering, and the time of my departure is at hand. I have fought the good fight. I have finished the race. I have kept the faith. Finally, there is laid up for me the crown of righteousness, which the Lord, the righteous judge, will give to me on that day, and not to me only, but also to all who have loved his blessing. Why are millennials leaving the church? Why are they, as a general rule, leaving the church? Well, first, I think that we've done a pretty bad job showing them that we really believe in the promises that we have as faithful children of God. I think that they do not see enough older members who are truly living in view of eternity. I believe that they have seen too many older Christians who do not act like they really love the Lord, their God, with all of their heart, soul, mind, and strength. I think that there are too many older members who don't seem to fear eternal death. And they see all of the apathetic and disinterested Christians. And they think, well, they're not passionate about their faith. Why should I be passionate? Why should I care? See, millennials need to see that Christianity, especially the purest and most beautiful form of Christianity, restoration Christianity, isn't something that's cold, dead, or lifeless. You see, Christ is the only way to true victory. And Christ didn't leave us without incentive. There's a reward. First, I don't want to experience that eternal, everlasting state of never-ending dying. I don't want that. But I do want my mansion in heaven with God. I want that. My eyes are set on that. And I really want my generation, the generations before me, and the generations after me, to see that. I never want to lose that passion. I never want to lose that zeal. I want to give hope to the next generation. And I want to give them a reason to remember their Creator. I want to conclude by telling you that 59% is a scary number. If that doesn't scare you, then you need to examine yourself. You don't care about the church if you're not concerned about 59%. Now more than ever, we need to be asking ourselves how and why young people need to be remembering their Creator. Before we can safeguard them against unfaithfulness, we need to zoom out and show them the big picture. We need to show them there's a God. He's their Creator. We need to show them that the church needs them, that they're an essential part of the church, and that serving Jesus Christ is the only worthwhile endeavor.

we can be happy today. I'm standing here in this giant stadium. What a place to be. This is where football players play every week. You know, in order to get there, they have to go through many trials and many tests, such as the combines. And if they pass those tests, they get to be here in front of all these fans. But the child of God, friends, gets to be in a better place. And on this program, we're going to be talking about trials, tests, and temptations. Join us back in the studio in 30 seconds.

Let not your heart be troubled. You believe in God, believe also in me. In my Father's house are many mansions. If it were not so, I would have told you. I go

0: to you today that, friends, as Christians, we go through trials and we go through tests. And in order to go through those things, we need to understand that hopefully, and if we do those things, that heaven will be our home. But I want you to grab a Bible, and I want you to join me just for a moment in the book of James. James chapter 1. I want to look at some of these trials, tests, and temptations with you. In verses 1 through 4, we see that there is a right reaction to temptation. The Bible there says, James, a servant of God and of the Lord Jesus Christ, to the 12 tribes which are scattered abroad, greeting, or hello. My brethren, count it a joy, a privilege, an honor. Count it a joy when you fall into different types of temptations, or parasmos, trials, tests, and temptations. Knowing this, that the trying of your faith worketh patience, or hupomenes, or steadfastness. But let patience have her perfect work. Let patience, in other words, finish its course. That why? That ye may complete. You may be pure, entire, and in need of nothing. Friends, if we want to stand not in a stadium and play for thousands of people, but if we want heaven as our home, realize that as children of God, we often go through trials, tests, and temptations. And our reaction to these things can be very negative if we allow them to be that. But let me just suggest this. Look at trials and tests as opportunities to grow and mature as a child of God. And hopefully when you do that, your life becomes more pure. It is tried, just like that gold that is melted down to get out all the impurities. So these trials and tests melt down your life so that you might be pure in the sight of God. I want to look at several more scriptures here from James chapter 1 with you. I want to look at verses 18 through 25. Friends, there is a real antidote for these trials and these tests. In verses 18 through 25, the Bible there says, of his own will begot he us with the word of truth, that we should be a kind of first fruits of his creatures. Wherefore, my beloved brethren, let every man be swift to hear, slow to speak, slow to wrath. There's God's traffic signs there. He then says, wherefore, lay apart all filthiness and superfluity of naughtiness, and receive with meekness the engrafted or the implanted word, which is able to save your souls. But be ye doers of the word, and not hearers only, ye deceiving your own selves. For if any be a hearer of the word, and not a doer, he is like unto a man beholding his natural face in a glass or in a mirror. For he beholds himself and goes his way, and straightway he forgets what manner of man he was. But whoso looks into the perfect law of liberty and continues therein, he being not a forgetful hearer, but what? A doer of the work, and this man shall be blessed in his deed. What is the real antidote for these trials and these tests and even temptations? When we struggle and when we are getting brought down by the weight of these tests and these trials and these temptations, friends, look to the perfect law of liberty and be a doer of good works. And hopefully one day, no, we may not stand in a great stadium in front of thousands of viewers, but hopefully one day we can live in that mansion, those many rooms that Christ prepared for those that love Him and that do His Word. I want to encourage you to lean upon God in those trials, those tests, those temptations, and hopefully you can be stronger and purer and live in that mansion one day. I'm so glad you joined us on God's Athlete. I hope you join us in the future on other programs. In the meantime, fight the good fight of faith.
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3: 1 Peter 1 verses 18 and 19 say, "Knowing that you were not redeemed with corruptible things like silver or gold for your aimless conduct received by tradition from your fathers, but with the precious blood of Christ, as of a lamb without blemish and without spot." What is your value? As humans, I think we underestimate our value sometimes. We say things like, "I don't deserve the love of God," or "I don't deserve salvation." Brethren, that couldn't be farther from the truth. God valued our souls more than any amount of money, more than any amount of gold or silver, or more than any material thing from which He created. In fact, our value in the eyes of God was the blood of Jesus Christ. He sent His only begotten Son to die on a wooden cross, a cross meant for us in order to save us. That is love. That is value. So the question is, if God valued us that much, how much value does God hold in our lives?
4: Alas, indeed, my Savior.
5: Welcome to Biblical Viewpoints, sponsored by the Churches of Christ. The intent of this program is to present the Bible as the inspired and infallible Word of God, the complete and final authority in all religious matters. The regular speakers on this program are Eddie Kraft and Clayton Winters. Join them now with open Bibles as they lead you in a lesson from this book of eternal truth.
6: Clayton, as we talked about on our last program, we have seen people confused about the name of the Father, Son, Holy Spirit relative to baptism, especially when Peter comes along in Acts 2:38 and says, "Repent and be baptized in the name of Jesus Christ," instead of saying, "In the name of the Father, Son, and Holy Spirit." So that's created some difficulty for some. But I think people have failed to misunderstand really what's being done here. And I think you can help us along this line in seeing really we're looking at unity more so in a name than we are a formula. And some people are looking for some kind of formula, something to say when they're doing the act of baptizing. And we say what we do, of course, but the important thing was not what was being said, but what was being done. And I'm afraid people have missed that.
7: Of course, God never told us what to say when we baptize somebody, and we have no idea what the apostles said when they baptized somebody. Actually, it involves the authority. By whose authority are we being baptized, and so on. But we had a number of things with reference to the name. There are so many statements in the scriptures that says, "Do this in the name of the Lord." And we pointed out that in the usage of the name, that God Himself said, "I put my name there." When God put His name on a thing or with a thing, God put His power to it. Power in a name. David said, "I come to fight Goliath in the name of the Lord." And Goliath felt the power right in the center of his forehead, evidently in that stone. Peter could say, "In the name of Jesus Christ of Nazareth, rise up and walk." And the man's feet and ankle bones received strength, and he walked. "In my name they shall cast out devils. In my name they shall do many wonderful works." We're speaking about power, authority in the name, not just simply a repetition of the name, as Eddie will show us near the end of this lesson. But we also showed that there was God's presence in the name. 2 Chronicles 20 and verse 9 and Numbers 6, 27. Numerous scriptures. God said, "Where I put my name, there will I be." It was an indication that God was there with His powerful presence. now we will turn and go somewhat of a different direction, although pretty much the same. Unity in the name. There's power in the name. There's presence in the name. But it is a name of unity. And we're not talking about unity between Christians. Of course, it does produce that. But we're talking about unity in the name itself. And Eddie has suggested this to us. Look at this chart, if you will, that speaks of the, or that depicts the unity that we have in the name of Christ. For example, there is in Acts 2:38 the command to be baptized in the name of Jesus Christ. But in Acts 8 and verse 16, it says something about them being baptized or the kingdom being preached in the name of the Lord Jesus. And then Acts 10:48, Cornelius was simply told to be baptized in the name of the Lord. Now, is there a difference between doing something in the name of Jesus Christ, in the name of the Lord Jesus, or in the name of the Lord? Well, yes, there would be if it's just simply a formula that we're saying over somebody. But if it's a matter of the authority that is involved in our doing that, then it all has the same significance. Now, the problem comes up when people come to Matthew chapter 28 and verse 19. And that says, we are baptized in the name of the Father and of the Son and of the Holy Spirit. And there are those that say, now, if you were baptized when somebody said over you the name of the Father, Son, and the Holy Spirit, then you were not baptized in the name of Jesus Christ, and you've got to be rebaptized. And, well, that's foolishness. Because anything that Jesus Christ represents or authorizes is by the authority of the Father and the Holy Spirit as well. If it is referring to the Lord Jesus, yes, He is our Lord Jesus Christ. We bow to the authority of Jesus Christ. But when we bow to the authority of Jesus, we are bound to the Father, the Son, and of the Holy Spirit. The same would be with reference to the Lord. So when one is commanded to be baptized in the name of Jesus Christ, in the name of the Lord Jesus, or in the name of the Lord, it is simply by the authority of that person. And whatever it is that Jesus authorizes, the Father and the Holy Spirit authorizes as well. So it doesn't matter whether we're talking about baptism in the name of Jesus, baptism in the name of the Lord Jesus, or in the name of the Lord, or the Father, the Son, and the Holy Spirit. It is by the authority of deity that we do these things. And you can't do anything in the name of Jesus without doing it by the authority of the Father and the Holy Spirit. That would divide the Godhead. That would make them at odds one with the other. And if you'll look in John chapter 10 and verse 30, you'll find the statement to the effect that I and the Father are one. Now, let's look at these scriptures in a little bit more detail. In Acts 2 and verse 38, then Peter said unto them, repent and be baptized, every one of you, in the name of Jesus Christ for the remission of sins, and ye shall receive the gift of the Holy Ghost. So Peter says the baptism that you're to respond in doing, or that you're to be baptized with, is in the name of Jesus Christ. And under what commission is he preaching? By what authority does he now stand before these people and preach what he's preaching? Well, Jesus, just a short time before this, had stood before some of these apostles, and he said, go into all the world and preach the gospel to every creature. baptizing them in the name of the Father, the Son, and of the Holy Spirit, teaching them to observe all things whatsoever I've commanded you. And lo, I'm with you always, even to the end of the world. They were laboring under the Great Commission. And just as surely as 2 + 2 = 4, when Peter was preaching the Great Commission and said, repent and be baptized in the name of Jesus Christ, he was doing exactly what Jesus had told them to do in that commission when he said, baptize in the name of the Father, the Son, and the Holy Spirit. It would seem to me that anyone that could see through a stepladder sideways could see that. But in Acts 10 and verse 48, he commanded them to be baptized in the name of the Lord. Where is the name of Jesus? Well, it isn't there. It isn't mentioned. Did Cornelius obey a different command? Was he baptized in a different name than that that is stated in Acts 2:38? No. To be baptized in the name of the Lord was to be baptized in the name of Jesus, and to be baptized by the authority of the Father, the Son, and of the Holy Spirit. In Acts 19:4-5, then said Paul, John verily baptized with the baptism of repentance, saying that they should believe on him that would come after, that is, on Christ Jesus. When they heard this, they were baptized in the name of the Lord Jesus. What did Paul say when he baptized them? I don't know. I know by what authority they were baptized. He may have said when he baptized them, I baptize you in the name of the Lord Jesus. I baptize you in the name of the Lord. I baptize you in the name of Jesus Christ. Or I baptize you in the name of the Father, the Son, and the Holy Spirit. Wouldn't have made any difference, because he was doing it by the authority of Jesus Christ, by the authority of the great God of heaven, by the authority of the Holy Spirit, which had given him the message that he was to teach. So in Matthew 28, verse 19, go ye therefore and teach all nations, baptizing them in the name of the Father, the Son, and of the Holy Spirit. He was simply summing it up. When a person is baptized, he is baptized by the authority of heaven, by the authority of the God that sent his Son, who delivered his message by the Holy Spirit. And unless one is baptized in that way, he has not been scripturally baptized. Now, what is said has nothing to do with it, because the Bible doesn't tell us about that. So I hope that you can see that, Eddie, there is unity in the name. You can't divide God the Father, God the Son, and God the Holy Spirit. To do so would do an injustice to the Scripture and the Godhead itself. Now, of course, there are some that want to say, well, there's only one in the Godhead, and that's Jesus Christ. There are others who say, well, there's only one in the Godhead, and that's God. Jesus Christ doesn't fit into the picture. It's all simply ignoring what the Bible says. And we would recommend highly the book of John and 1 John to anyone that has this problem. Because as I told some people recently that were trying to deny in my presence that Jesus is deity, they quoted a passage in John, and I said, you better stay out of the book of John, because he's going to ruin you. And he will indeed, because so often Jesus said, I and the Father are one. And there are three that bear record in heaven, the Father, the Word, and the Holy Ghost. We may not understand the Trinity, but it's there nonetheless. And we're baptized when we're baptized in the name of Jesus by the authority of everything that heaven put into the plan of salvation.
6: That's true. I told a fellow one time, Acts 2:38 was baptism in the name of the Father, Son, and Holy Spirit. He said, well, it says the name of the Lord. I said, well, what authority did the Lord give? Father, Son, Holy Spirit. Like you said, and it shows the unity that's involved. Now, I one time said, Clayton, when Jesus was baptized, you have the voice coming out of heaven, the Spirit descending like a dove in Jesus. At Jesus' baptism, all three persons were represented. And at our baptism, all three persons are represented.
7: And getting back to what I said a while ago, under what commission were these apostles going out and baptized?
6: Exactly.
7: The Great Commission, and that Great Commission said, go baptize in the name of the Father, Son, and the Holy Spirit. And if they were doing what they were told to do when they baptized in the name of the Lord Jesus, they were baptized in the name of the Father, the Son, and the Holy Spirit.
6: Absolutely. And that's the only way you could have had the unity, ladies and gentlemen, that was there. Now notice again, and we don't want to belabor this point too much, but we want to drive it home because people are confused about it. Notice in the Great Commission, the Lord told the apostles what to do, not what to say. Now keep that in mind. Go ye therefore and teach all nations, baptizing them in the name of the Father, Son, and Holy Spirit. He's telling them what to do. And on the day of Pentecost, they said, men and brethren, what shall we do? Not what shall you say, but what shall we do? And Peter told them what to do in order to be saved. I think we need to realize danger in the name. There's a danger in the name. Write those verses down. Deuteronomy 18, 20, Acts 19, Matthew 7, 21 to 23, Exodus 20 and 7, Matthew 6, 9. Write those passages down. You see, a long time ago, God said that if there be a prophet which presume to speak a word in my name, that is by my authority, which I have not commanded him to speak, or shall speak in the name of other gods, even this prophet shall die. Now listen, friends, we hear people say all kinds of things that are not true, and Clayton mentioned this before. When people say there's nothing in a name, you better know something. There's something in the name of God. And you better write it down and you better make a note of it. People will act as if today it don't matter how we worship. Well, I'll tell you this. If you worship God in vain, you'll find out. You see, when you use the name of God and you invoke that name over a worship God has not taught, just like Deuteronomy 18:20, when a man says, I'm speaking on behalf of God, when he's not, that man's going to die. We need to understand we use that name, the name of God. That's serious. When the children mocked Elisha and he was going as he was going to Bethel, the Bible says that he turned back and he looked on them and he cursed them in the name of the Lord. And there came forth two she-bears out of the woods and tear 40 and two children of them. You see, when the name of God was invoked, there was danger. And that name used improperly is going to bring danger. In Exodus 20, when Moses was given the Decalogue, he was very careful in pointing out, thou shalt not take the name of the Lord thy God in vain. Well, why? Because he says, the Lord will not hold him guiltless that takes his name in vain. You see, today, when people are worshiping God supposedly by his name, but they're doing that which is not authorized, they're taking his name in vain. I remember years ago hearing Clayton discuss how we take God's name in vain. And in that lesson, he pointed out, it's not just putting God's name in a sentence and using it improperly. Now, that's taking God's name in vain, no mistake about it. But even when people worship God in vain, they're taking his name in vain. When they're practicing in their worship assemblies that which he has not authorized, they're taking the name of God in vain. When they are creating for themselves little gods, they're taking the name of the Lord in vain. And that's a serious thing. And yet many people act as if, as long as I don't utter God's name in a sentence and use some statement before it or after it, then that's the only way. No. We take God's name in vain when we will take God's word and then we violate it. We do not do what it says. And that's why God warned in the very get-go, when a prophet claims he's speaking in my name and yet he's using my name in vain, he's not really speaking, I am going to deal with him. I'm not going to hold that man guiltless. And so when the Bible says, thou shalt not take the name of the Lord thy God in vain, we need to pay attention to what God says. In Acts 19, verses 13 through 16, we see another example of this. The Bible says there was certain of the vagabond Jews, exorcist, that took upon them, now look, to call over them which had evil spirits the name of the Lord Jesus, saying, we adjure you by Jesus, whom Paul preacheth. And there were seven sons of Sceva, a Jew, chief priest, which did so. And the evil spirits answered and said, Jesus I know, Paul I know, but who are you? and the men, and the man in whom the evil spirit had leaped out of him, overtook them and overcame them and prevailed against them, so that they fled out of the house naked and wounded. Friends, listen. We are not to take the name of the Lord our God in vain. If we do, then we're going to sacrifice greatly. The brother in the flesh of our Lord Jesus Christ, in James 2:7-9 said, "Do not blaspheme that worthy name by which you are called. If you fulfill the royal law according to the scripture, thou shalt love thy neighbor as thyself. But if you have respect of persons, you commit sin and are convinced of the law as transgressors." Jesus said, "Not everyone that saith unto me, Lord, Lord, shall enter into the kingdom of heaven, but he that doeth the will of my Father, which is in heaven. For I will say unto them in that day," or many will say unto me in that day, "Lord, Lord, have we not prophesied in thy name? In thy name cast out devils? In thy name done many wonderful works? Then will I profess unto them, I never knew you. Depart from me, ye workers of iniquity." And so, friends, listen. When we call upon the name of the Lord our God, Clayton, this is serious. This is Judgment Day serious. And if we use that name in vain, whether it's in worship, whether it's in the plan of salvation, whatever we may use that name, if we use it in vain, then we've got to pay a price for that.
7: Let it stand as a stern warning from the scriptures that when a man mounts the pulpit and says, "I'm coming to you in the name of the Lord, I'm preaching the word of the Lord," and yet he preaches a false doctrine, that man endangers his soul. And we can say all we want to, it doesn't make any difference what you believe or what you teach as long as you're sincere. God said, "When you are speaking in my name, you had better speak what I reveal to you and nothing else." And it ought to stand as a warning to those of us who certainly honor the name of Christ, even by putting it on our buildings and calling it the Church of Christ, which is what it was called in the New Testament. When we put that name on the front of the building, on the inside, there had better be nothing other than what the God of heaven has authorized. And if we're saying we do this in his name, and yet there are things there that he hasn't authorized, the same thing applies to us. God said we will give an account, just as the false prophets will.
6: Well, it's like you said, stay out of John. "Whosoever goeth onward and does not abide in the doctrine of Christ has not God."
7: You have my name, but you don't have my presence.
6: That's right.
7: We can't put God's presence there. He's the one that puts it there. But that brings us to a final point, and that is that there is salvation in the name. Surely there's power in the name of our Lord. Not only that, but there is presence. His presence is where he puts his name. And in addition to that, we have seen that there is danger in using the name of the Lord. There is unity in the name. And now there is salvation in the name. Psalm 79 verse 9 says, "Help us, O God of our salvation, for the glory of thy name, and deliver us and purge away our sins. And for thy name's sake, God, help us." But help us in the name of the Lord, by the authority of the Lord, and give us salvation, our freedom from sin. Luke 24 and verse 47. "And that repentance and remission of sins should be preached in his name among all nations, beginning at Jerusalem." There's salvation in the name of our Lord. Acts 2:38, "Repent and be baptized, every one of you, in the name of Jesus Christ, for the remission of sins, and you shall receive the gift of the Holy Ghost." Remission of sins in the name of our Lord. Acts 10:43, "To him give all the prophets witness, that through his name whosoever believeth in him shall receive remission of sins." How? Through his name. Acts 4:11 and 12. And what a climax to talking about the name of our Lord. "This is the stone which was set at naught of you builders, which has become the head of the corner. Neither is there salvation in any other. For there is none other name under heaven given among men whereby we must be saved. That is the only source of our salvation. To try and find it anywhere else by any other authority is a hopeless task. Jesus said, I am the way, the truth, and the life. No man cometh unto the Father but by me. Paul said to the Colossians, whatsoever you do in word or in deed, do all in the name of the Lord Jesus, giving thanks unto God the Father by him. Why invoke the name of Christ in these things? Because there is salvation in no other name. And when we seek it somewhere else, we certainly seek it in vain. We want you to recognize the authority that resides in the name of Christ and the salvation that is a part of it. And that plan of salvation is clearly outlined in the Scriptures.
6: When we look at the plan of salvation, the question arises, what must I do to be saved? Well, the answer is so beautifully described on the pages of the Bible. In order to become a Christian, the first thing you have to do is hear the truth. Faith cometh by hearing, and hearing by the Word of God. I stand amazed that sometimes people will say, well, I can be saved without hearing the truth. But you see, the Bible teaches just the opposite. You can't have faith without hearing the truth. Once one has heard that truth, he must believe the truth. John 8:24. Jesus said, except you believe that I am he, you will die in your sins. Notice further that we must repent of our sins. Luke 13:3-5. Jesus said, I tell you nay, except you repent, ye shall all likewise perish. God commands all men everywhere to repent, Acts 17:30-31. We must confess the beautiful name of Christ. Matthew 10:32-33. Jesus said, except you confess me before men, I will not confess you before my Father which is in heaven. And then one must be baptized for the remission of his sins. Acts 2:38. Repent and be baptized, every one of you, in the name of Jesus Christ for the remission of sins. The Bible is very clear. Write those verses down. You're not saved by any just one of those things alone, but you're saved by the sum total. When we do what God said, then the Bible informs us that the Lord adds us to his church. Acts 2:47. If one were to go back through the pages of the Old Testament, he finds the name of God is in the tabernacle, in the temple, the physical. But also, when you come into the New Testament, we have a parallel drawn between the Old Testament temple and the New Testament temple, which is the church, as emphasized in the Corinthian letter. We are the temple of God, that is, the church. The Spirit of God dwells in that temple. There's where we find the name of the Lord and the High Priest, Jesus Christ, our Savior. So we want you to obey His gospel. We want you to become a member of His church. And unless you do that, you will never be right in the sight of God Almighty. Can't find it in man-made churches, man-made doctrines, man-made religions, only in Christ. Clayton read it for you, Acts 4:12. Our time is come and gone for today. So till next time, may God richly bless you is our prayer.
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10: 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We will begin releasing a weekly devotional on Facebook titled Matters That Matter. In these weekly devotionals, we will discuss topics that are important and specific to the Lord's church today. What does the Bible say about trusting others? Am I required to be faithful as a Christian? I pray that you will follow along with us as we explore matters that matter today.
11: 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Here's Billy Lambert.
7: If you were to try to characterize the life of the Lord Jesus Christ, is there one word that would come to your mind? Well, you say, well, Jesus Christ was a man that loved people. And that's true, isn't it? He was a man that loved people. But Jesus Christ was a great teacher. As a matter of fact, Jesus was a great teacher. In John chapter 7, it says, never man spake like this man. No one ever taught like Jesus. And on people go with the ideas that about things that are characteristic of the life of Jesus. I believe there's one word that characterizes his life, and that's the word compassion. Compassion. Today we want to talk about compassion. We want to talk about a heart of compassion. Please stay tuned. 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

I'm going to read one passage of Scripture today, but I want to read it four times. Now, that's not because I'm trying to be repetitious, but I'd like to read it each time out of a different translation of the Bible. I'm going to be reading Colossians chapter 3 and verse 12. I want to read it out of the King James Version. Put on, therefore, as the elect of God, holy and beloved, bowels of mercy, kindness, humbleness of mind, meekness, long-suffering. Now I'll read the same passage, Colossians 3:12, from the New King James Version. Therefore, as the elect of God, holy and beloved, put on tender mercies, kindness, humility, meekness, long-suffering. Now the same passage from the American Standard Version. Put on, therefore, as the elect of God, holy and beloved, a heart of compassion, kindness, lowliness, meekness, long-suffering. And now the fourth translation is the English Standard Version, Colossians 3:12. Put on then as God's chosen ones, holy and beloved, compassionate hearts, kindness, humility, meekness, patience. All four of these translations are really saying the same thing. And that is, we should, as God's people, have hearts of compassion. What do we mean when we use the word compassion? W.E. Vines, in his Expository Dictionary of New Testament Words, defines compassion like this: to have pity, a feeling of distress through the ills of others, to suffer with another, to have mercy. And then in Nelson's Dictionary of Old Testament Words, compassion is defined as to be merciful, pity. And then Webster defines compassion as a deep feeling for and understanding of misery or suffering and having a desire to alleviate it. Compassion, compassion. God is a God of compassion. And how thankful we ought to be that He is. For example, in Deuteronomy, the 13th chapter, and in verse 17, this is what Moses wrote. So none of the accursed things shall remain in your hand, that the Lord may turn from the fierceness of His anger and show you mercy, have compassion on you, and multiply you, just as He swore to your fathers. So God is a God of compassion. And then in 2 Kings, the 13th chapter, in verse 23, but the Lord was gracious to them and had compassion on them. Then in 2 Chronicles, the 36th chapter, and verse 15, and the Lord God of their father sent warnings to them by His messengers, rising up early and sending them, because He had compassion on His people and on His dwelling place. So we see all of these verses are telling us our God is a compassionate God. Then in

And then in Lamentations, the third chapter, and verse 22, through the Lord's mercies we are not consumed, because His compassions fail not. His compassions fail not. So God is compassionate. God is a merciful God. God is a God who has pity on people. But Jesus Christ is a compassionate Christ. And I think of all of the terms that would describe His ministry on earth would be the word compassion. For example, in Matthew, the 9th chapter, in verse 36, the Bible says that Jesus was moved with compassion. But what moved Jesus to have compassion? He saw the people wandering about as sheep without a shepherd. So Jesus was compassionate. I've often thought that as the Lord looks down from heaven on high, and He sees the aimlessness in the lives of so many, people who seemingly have no purpose, no aim in their lives, that He's moved with compassion on them. And His desire is that someone lift up their eyes and look on the fields and go and teach those who need to be taught. In Matthew chapter 14, in verse 14, Jesus saw the multitudes and He was moved with compassion. And then He says He healed the sick. In that case, Jesus had compassion when people were sick. And if there's a time that we need to show compassion, is when people are ill, when they're in the hospital, when they're sick at home. And then in Matthew chapter 15 and verse 32, Jesus saw the multitude and they were hungry. And Jesus was moved with compassion. And we ought to be moved with compassion to know that there are people that go to bed at night without enough food to eat. It ought to disturb us. It ought to cause us to want to do something about it. And so Jesus had compassion. Then in Matthew chapter 20, and in verse 34, there were some blind men that came to Jesus, and Jesus had compassion, we're told, and He touched their eyes and they could see. The record says that immediately they received their sight. When the Lord healed people, He didn't say, now your sight will begin to get better. No, that's not the way Jesus healed people. There's a woman in the congregation at Summerdale who's had surgery on her eyes. And the doctor says, your eyes will get better over a period of time. Recently, I said, can you see my finger? She said, I can see it out of one eye. But if I close the other one, I cannot see. But the doctor says, in time, her sight will come back. But that's not the way Jesus helped people who were having problems of a physical nature. When Jesus healed them, He healed them immediately. There are so many areas in which we need to be showing compassion today. Like Jesus, we need to have hearts that are filled with compassion. And like Paul wrote in Colossians 3 and verse 12, that we need to put on compassion. We need to have a heart of compassion. In 1 Peter, the 3rd chapter, in verse 8, Peter, by inspiration, penned this short passage. Be you all of one mind. Now that's harmony, that's unity. Having compassion for one another. Think what a different world it would be if all people everywhere would wake up tomorrow and start showing compassion for their neighbor. If they would start showing the compassion that Jesus showed to other people. We need to have compassion for little helpless children. It ought to break our hearts to know there are children that are helpless, that don't have that proverbial silver spoon in their mouth. They don't have everything they want.

0: As a matter of fact, they don't have enough to eat. They don't have the clothes they need to wear. They don't have good shoes on their feet. They may be having problems in their homes. Well, I know their children are misused and abused today. We see that on the news. We see over in the Middle East where ISIS is would even kill little children, behead children. That's beyond my comprehension. And that ought to cause us to weep, to weep. And so we need to have compassion for helpless children. Jesus loved little children. We teach the children in Sunday school to sing that song that Jesus loved the little children of all of the world. And he loved them because he's a compassionate Christ. And we need to love them. And they need to know that we love them. Jesus said, "Suffer the little children and forbid them not to come unto me. For of such is the kingdom of heaven." And if we want to be right with God, we've got to have compassion for children. Children mean the world to God. Absolutely. Abraham had a child by a handmaid by the name of Hagar. And the son's name was Ishmael. And because of friction in home with Abraham's wife, he sent Hagar and Ishmael away. But he sent them with provisions. When the provisions were gone, she sat down to die, and she put him an arrow shot away from her, and he was going to die as well. And the lad was crying, whimpering. No doubt he was so hungry, thirsty. And the Bible tells us in the book of Genesis, God heard the cries of the lad. God heard the cries of that boy crying. He's a compassionate God. Jesus is compassionate. And I often think that God hears the cries of children today. Little children that go to their beds at night, wherever that might be. I read about a mother in one country that would bed her children down at night on the sidewalk. She'd get newspapers and have the children to sleep on those newspapers at night. God heard the cries of little children. And we need to be compassionate about little children. We need to do everything that we can, number one, to set a good example before them. Number two, to provide what they need. Number three, to make sure that those children are not abused physically, that they're not abused sexually, that they're not abused in any way. We need to have compassion on little children. We need to have compassion on people that are in need. And there are so many people that have so many different needs. Little children have needs, but older people have needs as well. And we need to have compassion. And we need to be moved to compassion to the point that we'll help to alleviate whatever need that might be. Jesus told a parable once. But before Jesus told that parable about the man called the Good Samaritan, he had been asked, "What's the greatest commandment?" And he said, "It's to love God with all of your heart and to love your neighbor." And then he was asked, "Who is my neighbor?" And then Jesus told about a man who went down from Jerusalem to Jericho, fell among the thieves. And he was left by the side of the road half dead, and along comes a priest. He passes by on the other side. Along comes a Levite. He passes by on the other side of the road. I sometimes refer to those as the preacher and the assistant preacher. They didn't have time to stop and to help the man who was bleeding beside the road. But here comes along a Samaritan. That's a man that the average Jew would not even want to associate with. But he stops and finds this man bleeding, half dead, the scripture says. And he tries to tend to the man's wounds. And then he puts him on his beast of burden. And he carries him to the inn, instructs the innkeeper to take care of him. And then Jesus said, in answering the question, who's a neighbor? He said, who was a neighbor to the man that fell among the thieves? And this lawyer that asked Jesus this question was so biased, he couldn't say the Samaritan. He just said he that showed compassion on him. The man that had mercy on him, the man that had pity on him was a neighbor. And then Jesus said, what I want you to do, I want you to go and to do likewise. We need to have compassion on suffering Christians. You know, Christians will suffer. 2 Timothy 3:12 says, all that live godly in Christ Jesus shall suffer persecution. And we may be in America not suffering persecution like some in other parts of the world are suffering. There are Christians in the Ukraine, for example, that are suffering, greatly suffering, unbelievable suffering. There are Christians in other parts of the world that are giving their very lives rather than surrender their faith in the Lord Jesus Christ. That's suffering. And we need to have so much compassion for those that are suffering. You say, Brother Lambert, what can I do about it? I can't go overseas. We can pray for them. We can ask God to help them and to alleviate the burden that they're enduring, to help them in the midst of this fiery trial that they are experiencing. And then we need to have compassion for people that are in trouble. You know, some people just get in trouble. Sometimes it's with the law. They get in trouble. Well, now, what attitude am I supposed to have about that person? Am I so supposed to stand off at a distance, you know, and criticize them and say, you know, I knew they were no good? What kind of an attitude should I have? I think the story that Jesus told in Luke 15 tells us the attitude we should have. He told about a man who had two sons, and one day the younger said to his father, I want my inheritance. So the father divided unto them his living, and not many days after, the younger gathered all together, and he took his journey into a far country, and there he wasted his substance in riotous living, and when he had spent all, he began to be in want. And so he went and he joined himself, the Bible says, to a certain citizen of that land. And that citizen sent him into the field to feed the pigs. And he fain would have filled his belly with the husks the swine did eat. And no man gave unto him. He was so low now that he would have eaten the pig food, the slop in the pig pen. And while he's there in the pig pen, he comes to himself. And he said, begins to reason like this, now what servant in my father's house has food enough to spare, and I'm perishing with hunger. He said, this is what I'm going to do. I'm going to arise. I'm going to my father, and I'm going to say to my father, Father, I have sinned against heaven and in your sight, and I'm no more worthy to be called your son. I just want to be a hired servant. You see, he knew the servants were well taken care of. Well, eventually he comes home, and the father sees him coming down the road, and he ran, and he fell on his neck, and he kissed him, and the boy started repeating the confession he rehearsed in the pig pen. I've sinned against heaven and in your sight. And the father said, I want you to bring a robe and put on him, bring shoes, put on his feet, and put a ring on his finger. Let's kill the fatted calf. Let's make merry. My son is home. But let me tell you what the Bible says was in that father's heart. When he saw that boy coming down the road, the Bible says he had compassion. His boy was in trouble, wasn't he? But he had compassion. Sometimes young people get into trouble. Here's a boy that gets out and he He does things that he knows that he ought not to be doing. He gets caught. He's in trouble. Now, what are you going to do with a lad like that? Why not have some compassion? Here's a young girl goes out on a date, and it's not long until she learns that she's going to have some boy's baby, a boy she doesn't even love. She's going to have his baby. What attitude are we going to have? Are we going to talk about her? Are we going to shun her? I believe Jesus would have us show compassion. You see, we need to have compassionate hearts. At all times, we should have compassionate hearts. We ought to have compassionate hearts to people that have needs in their lives. I want you to listen to a couple of verses in the third chapter of 1 John. This is verse 17 and verse 18. Whoever has this world's goods and sees his brother have need and shuts up his heart of compassion from him, how does the love of God dwell in him? John goes on to say, let us not love in word, neither in tongue, but in deed and in truth. Say, you know, we ought to help people, but do what you say you ought to do and show that you love people by having compassion for them. If we see someone who's in need and we can help them, if we have a compassionate heart, we will do what we can to alleviate their needs. We ought to show compassion for the teeming multitudes of people in our world that are lost. That's why Jesus was moved with compassion in Matthew chapter 9. The people wandering about as sheep without a shepherd, they needed the good shepherd. People today are aimless. They don't really have a purpose in their life. They're what Zig Ziglar used to refer to as a wandering generality. They're just wandering around, have absolutely no idea where they're headed and where they're going. But one of these days, these wandering sheep are going to be in the judgment alongside of us. And they may say, well, why didn't you mention him to me? Oh, we need to have compassion for people that are lost without Jesus. They need to know about a God that loved them enough to send his only begotten Son into this world, that he would die on the cross for them. But we need compassion in our homes today. Absolutely. Why don't we start practicing Matthew 7, verse 12 at home? Whatsoever you would that men should do unto you, do you also unto them. Why don't we start treating other people like we want to be treated in the home? That helps in the development of a compassionate heart. It was because Jesus had a heart of compassion that he went to Calvary. It was because he was a Christ of love, a Christ of mercy, of grace, of compassion, that he allowed wicked and lawless men to crucify him upon Calvary. And he died to save you from your sins. He tasted of death for every man. And would you show your love for him by believing on him with all of your heart, by repenting of your every sin, confessing your faith in Christ, by being baptized into Jesus for the remission of your sins, be added to the church by the Lord, and serve him all the days of your life, and live a life of compassion until the Lord calls you home. I want to urge you in the closing moments to visit the Church of Christ in your community. I want to give you a personal invitation to visit the Church of Christ, and also pick up the telephone and call for the Bible course. And until we meet again, may the Lord bless you, is my prayer.
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3: Thank you for checking out Bible Roundtable. We're just a group of preachers sitting around talking about things that pertain to our work, about God's Word, things we encounter in life and in our preaching work. My name's Brooks Boyd. I'm the moderator for this program. I have two faithful gospel preachers with me here today. That's enough, they say, to describe them. Brother Bobby Gayton, he is a sound and faithful brother over at Cartersville, Georgia.
4: Thank you.
3: Thank you for coming, brother. It takes your time and takes up the rest of your day, I know, to do this. And Brother Robbie Eversole over at Penville also. Thank you for being here.
4: Thank you for inviting me.
3: Okay. And I know it's going to be too late to do you any good as your gospel meeting is concerned, but just to let you know, Brother Robbie is involved in a gospel meeting. They have a visiting preacher this week at the Penville congregation, and so he's really doing double duty this week to help me out today. And to take this program. We've got some Bible issues and answers that we need to look for in the Word of God and through our experience applying the Word of God. Here's something that has just been on my mind and certainly gospel preachers everywhere when you're working with elders and elderships. We know that there are qualifications for elders. In order for a man to be an elder, he has to meet those qualifications in 1 Timothy 3 and in Titus chapter 1. But what about elders' wives? Are there any qualifications for elders' wives? Brother Bobby, you have any knowledge of that?
5: Well, after Paul gave to Timothy the qualification for elders, and also he mentions that of the deacons, then he makes the statement in verse 11, even so, and then we'll notice in the King James it says, must their wives, but even so, wives, is really because must there is not in the original language. He says must their wives, graves, not slanderous, sober. But I like that passage, the latter part of the passage, faithful in all things.
3: Amen.
5: So I think if you were to go to the book of Titus and other passages that we deal with women, the older women, and then they're to be faithful in all things. And so there are those qualifications. But yet, again, when we look at qualifications of an elder's wife, what are the qualifications of a wife who is a Christian?
3: That's right.
5: And the probably only thing we're going to see and probably would agree, maybe one of the things that's there is that it'd be maturity on their part and knowledge of the Scripture.
3: Okay.
5: Probably the only two things that would be the difference between that of a Christian wife and a elder's wife. That's about the only thing that I see.
3: Okay. So qualifications for Christian women in general would always apply to elders' wives, but these things might be especially regarding their work.
5: I think the elders and the deacons there, he's talking about they're supposed to be, grave, not slanderous, sober, faithful in all things.
3: I had somebody laugh at that idea one time because they said they'd never found a commentator that would support that idea, but what do I need a commentary for? I've got a scripture, and it's at the conclusion of that segment. What do you think about that, Robbie?
4: Well, I think a commentator is just a hunk of clay with a necktie on trying to make a comment about a passage of scripture to start with.
3: Amen.
4: So I guess I'm in the commentator role right now. But I think verse 11 of 1 Timothy 3 is very powerful in that it does apply to elders and deacons' wives. as you look at the qualifications for Christianity, and there are qualifications, there is a certain kind of life that we as Christians need to live. But when you look at this here in verse 11, be grave, that simply means be honorable and deserve respect. Right. Live a life that's deserving of respect. An elder could never, ever be very effective in his work if his wife was deserving of disrespect. Mm-hmm, yeah. So she is to deserve respect and not be a slander or gossip. That can surely tear up a congregation. And no godly woman, elder's wife or not, or deacon's wife or not, would want to be guilty of violating any of these things. And even for the qualifications of an elder, you look at those, and I think the qualifications of being a Christian man, all except one of them, and that's having believing children. Yeah. Yeah. And maybe the maturity thing, because a Christian man can begin as a novice if he's going to grow.
3: Right.
4: But I think all those other questions, or qualifications, apply to Christian men in general, too.
3: Okay. All right. And just real simply speaking, she's got to be married to an elder.
4: Absolutely.
5: That'd be true.
3: Which would indicate she's helped him, as we often say, you know, behind every good man there's a good woman.
4: And that she can't be one.
3: She can't be an elder, but she can certainly contribute to his good qualifications.
5: Well, you know, he says there, you know, like faithful in all things, and you look again, as I made reference to the deacons and the elders, you go back and add faithful in all things, their married life. Mm-hmm. I mean, you look at all phases of their life, their home life, their married life, and her spiritual life. And those are the qualifications of a Christian woman as a whole. But you stop for a moment being that of an elder's wife. She is, as that of an elder, is going to be looked upon as an example. And so to me, the faithful in all things is just, you know, puts it all together for me.
4: Yeah, absolutely. Right. I agree.
3: That's good. There's one other thing that comes to mind, that an elder is to be hospitable. He's to be given to hospitality. Verse 8 of Titus chapter 1, a lover of hospitality, the King James translation says, well, some of that's going to depend on his wife, isn't
4: Absolutely.
3: It?
4: Absolutely.
3: Going to make a demand of her to have people in the home, to be able to show kindness to strangers. So it's not just the man himself, but his whole family is, in a sense, involved in that. I don't know. I'm the son of an elder. I don't know if y'all had association with elders' families in a real close way. I hope you have.
4: My grandfather was an elder.
3: All right. Well, growing up, the Boyd House was the open door house. Any missionary, brother traveling through, you know, gospel preacher coming to hold a meeting, they stayed in our house. It was just understood. And, of course, not because my dad was an elder, but because he was a Christian.
4: Mm-hmm.
3: And he believed it was important for an elder to be given to hospitality. Of course, the burden of serving and fixing and cleaning fell primarily on Mama. You know?
4: Right.
3: And so she's a godly woman in that respect. So if the elder is doing all that he needs to be doing, his wife becomes a part of that, a contributing part of that.
4: A big part of it.
3: Amen. Amen. And what about those hours of sitting, waiting while the elders are having a stand-up meeting, you know? Maybe with the preacher sometimes, but the elder's wife is waiting patiently.
4: Absolutely.
3: All right. We thank God. And that's, don't we encourage our girls?
4: There's no greater blessing than godly elders over a congregation.
5: Amen.
4: There's just no greater blessing than men who get out and take the lead. You lead sheep, you don't drive them. They're out front leading, setting the example, giving of themselves, sacrificing, and serving God in every way that God hath given them an ability. That's the greatest blessing a congregation can have.
3: We encourage our teenage girls, you know, set your sights on being preachers' wives, elders'
4: Absolutely.
3: Wives.
4: Right.
3: That's no greater ambition for a young woman than that.
4: That's true.
3: All right. Here's a topic that's very current. You probably remember the days of Y2K, you know, the year 2000, and here we are well past that, but there were many people saying, oh, that's going to be the end. Why make such a big deal out of what's technically called dispensational premillennialism? The answer I've heard is, after all, this is just about the end of time, right? So what's the big deal? Robbie, what do you think?
4: Well, it is a big deal. It is a tremendous deal, because premillennialism denies so many great Bible truths. And it basically, premillennialism says that Jesus came, Jesus grew into manhood, and Jesus died. And we're in agreement to this point. Mm-hmm. But that Jesus was buried and raised, ascended to the Father. We're in agreement. But that he's coming back a second time, and he's going to raise the righteous dead and carry them home to live with him in heaven for a period of 7 years while there's a great tribulation upon the earth. And at the end of the great tribulation, he's going to come back and establish a physical, literal, materialistic, militaristic kingdom in downtown Jerusalem. And he's going to reign for 1,000 years. And at the end of the 1,000 years, he'll raise the wicked dead. There'll be the physical, literal Battle of Armageddon, and the righteous will be victorious, the wicked will be destroyed, and then we'll be ushered into heaven to live forever with him. And there's many problems with that, and one problem is that every aspect of premillennialism that I know of it requires a third coming. Mm-hmm. And Hebrews 9:28 says, they that look for him, he shall appear the second time without sin unto salvation. Mm-hmm. Then I also think of Joshua 21. They say the land promise hasn't been fulfilled, and all the Jews have to go back to Jerusalem to receive the land promise. But in Joshua 21, verse 43, if you'll note that text, and the Lord gave unto Israel all the land. And I want to say that again. Mm-hmm. And the Lord gave unto Israel all the land which he sware to give unto their fathers, and they possessed it and dwelt therein. Drop down two verses to verse 45. Right. There failed not aught of any good thing which the Lord had spoken unto the house of Israel. All came to pass. Mm-hmm. So this tells me that the land promise has been fulfilled, that Jesus wasn't accidentally put to death, that he really did die on Calvary's cross as a result of God's planning in eternity, mm-hmm. and that things didn't get out of control, and that the church isn't a stopgap measure. And premillennialism would really say, in essence, is we're going to have a second chance. Mm-hmm. Mm-hmm. And there are no... And so it is a danger. It is something that really does matter in the here and now.
3: Okay. Now, Bobby, I know you've had some experience with this. What's your comments?
5: I was just going to bring up a passage that he read from Joshua, and I made a note in mine to go to Nehemiah 9,
3: oh, yeah.
5: verses 7 and 8. There he says, thou art the Lord, the God, who didst choose Abram, and brought us him forth out of Ur of the Chaldees, and gave us him the name of Abraham, and found us his heart faithful before thee, and made us a covenant with him to give the land of the Canaanites, the Hittites, the Amorites, the Perizzites, and the Jebusites, and the Girgashites, to give it, I say, to his seed. And then he uses these words, and has performed thy words, for thou art righteous. So it was done, just like Robbie was reading from Joshua chapter 21 there.
3: Yeah.
5: Sure. Yes, the thing that, when I think about the dispensational premillennialists, because I one time used to be one of those.
3: Wow.
5: But I was in the religious world, and the thing that, I mean, there, I think of one argument that was made and that helped me get out of that. Even after I obeyed the gospel, I still held on to some of that because I was learning.
3: Mm-hmm.
5: But when I stop and think about it, and I begin to read and I begin to study about dispensational premillennialism, these people, they commit the two fallacies. Number one to me was, is can God ever be defeated?
3: Right.
5: And Robbie pointed this out earlier, that, you know, who would want to serve a God that can be defeated? Because God had a plan, Ephesians 3:9-11. He had an eternal plan, and it all of a sudden it seems as if that a group of Jews just set God's plan aside. And then the other question was, and why did Jesus come to the earth the first time? He came to die. And so you know, and I always ask those two questions and try to get people to say, well, you've answered these two questions for me. And then another thing that kind of to me was is that when I began to study it, I would read all the books. I have a great number of books on premillennialism. And I would read them, and in the beginning of the books, and most of us know this, that these people will claim that the Spirit, the Holy Spirit, has helped them to come to the conclusions that they've come to. But then all of a sudden I'm reading of a post-tribulationist, a mid-tribulationist, and a pre-tribulationist, and they're just divided up.
3: Yeah, right.
5: But now, which one is it going to be? So I asked one of these fellows one time, we were talking about this, the idea of the rapture and the tribulation, the thousand-year reign, and I asked him, he says, well, it really doesn't matter, it's just going to take place. And I said, but now, help me out with these three different people saying three different things, and all three of them guided by the Holy Spirit with an understanding of the same passage.
3: That's right.
5: Or passages. And so it's really false to the very core, and it is a very, very dangerous doctrine. And there are some of those, even of our brotherhood, our brothers who do not believe that's a dangerous doctrine. It is a dangerous doctrine.
3: I guess you're talking about your favorite text, one of my pet texts, because we're talking about Jesus being on the kingdom or on the throne of the kingdom. Mark 1, 14 and 15. Yeah. In fact, I have talked to people that believe that there is yet to be a kingdom of Christ on the earth. And I always go to Mark 1, 14 and 15, and I ask the question now, what time? What is the time that Jesus is talking about? Because here he said, now after that John was put in prison, Jesus came into Galilee preaching the gospel of the kingdom of God and saying, the time is fulfilled. The kingdom of God is at hand. Repent ye and believe the gospel.
5: Good point.
3: So, what time? It's got to be all of the Old Testament prophetic time, especially Daniel 2, 9, talking about the kingdom that would be established by God, Daniel 2, 44, the kingdom that would be the conclusion of the messianic promise in Daniel chapter 9. Those are the only things in the Old Testament that have a timetable attached to them. And so it must be that. You agree?
4: I've got a favorite verse, too. Can I read mine?
3: Share it, brother.
4: Psalm 89, beginning in verse 35. One of the great fallacies and the great dangers of premillennialism is that the fallacy is that they're going to sit on David's throne on earth in Jerusalem. The danger is it devalues the church.
3: That's right. That's right.
4: It cheapens the church to make it a stopgap measure. Verse 35 in Psalm 89 beginning, once I have I sworn by my holiness that I will not lie unto David. His seed shall endure forever, and his throne as the sun before me. It shall be established forever as the moon and faithful witness. Where is it? In heaven. David's throne, the authority of that has been taken to heaven. So David's throne is not on earth anymore. So Christ cannot literally come and sit on David's throne on earth. It's not here. It's been carried to heaven.
3: That's a good verse.
4: I love that verse.
3: That's great, brother.
4: Well, I love that verse.
3: And all of these things show us that the church is something special today.
4: Amen.
3: Now, it's going to heaven. You know, Ephesians 5, he's going to present it to himself, a glorious church, not having spot or wrinkle or any such thing. And, you know, 1 Corinthians 15, he's going to give the kingdom to the Father there. But it's the most beautiful thing that exists today.
4: It is. And to devalue it and make it a stopgap measure and to make the church, you know, when Jesus said, I shall build my church and I'll give unto thee the keys of the kingdom, Matthew 16 through 18. And he didn't build one thing and then give Peter the keys to something else. The church is the kingdom. They have the same terms of entrance. They have the same memorial feast. Everything in the church you find in the kingdom. So terms of entrance are the same.
3: Right.
5: Well, it's amazing, is it not, how that they want to quote John 3, verses 3 through 5, to be born again. The people can be born again today. What are they being born into?
4: If the kingdom is not here, you cannot be born again. Right.
5: And I always like what Paul, like in Colossians 1, in verse 13, he says, has translated us into the kingdom of his dear son. And Paul wasn't dead. So we're not talking about, you know, after you die, you go to heaven. No, Paul wasn't dead. And so he's talking about the kingdom of God that's here upon the earth, that is the church.
4: When you read Colossians, he addresses the book to the church at Colossae, yes, and then says, he hath translated you out of the kingdom of darkness and into the kingdom of the Son of his love. So the church is the kingdom.
5: So many evidences that are in reference to that.
4: Absolutely.
5: So many.
4: Revelation 20, I think, is 1 through 6, is about the only place the premillennialists have to run to. And it mentions nothing about a second coming. It mentions nothing about a throne. It doesn't mention the things that they've got to have this premillennial utopia. It's not even mentioned in Revelation 20.
3: It's not on earth.
4: It's not. That's it.
3: It's the gathering of those that were beheaded for the name of Christ. Well, as far as I know, they're not living anymore. They've been beheaded. So
5: past tense.
3: Yeah. So all of those things. And when you find specific, clear statements like this that you guys have brought up here, then this doctrine cannot be true.
4: It cannot, and it's a fallacy to take a passage that is maybe a little bit hard to understand, mm-hmm, and try to force that back on a clear passage,
3: exactly,
4: to interpret the clear passage. It's a lot more wise to take an easily understood statement,
3: right,
4: and to interpret a difficult statement by it.
3: That's just ought to be, and we try to get that across to everybody. That ought to be one of the first principles of Bible study.
4: Mm-hmm.
5: I read one preacher. He was writing a book, brother, and in his book he made reference to that. Actually, premillennialism is a system that will produce infidelity,
3: mm-hmm, mm-hmm,
5: infidels, mm-hmm, because you stop just for a moment. Can I serve a God that can be defeated? Can I serve a God that sent his son to the earth and allowed the Jews to kill him?
3: Yeah.
5: You know, and it wasn't God's plan that take place.
3: Yeah. And what of any significance would have changed between Christ's crucifixion and his second coming that's going to make it,
5: yes,
3: so that the Jews will, oh, no problem now, you know.
5: Right. Well, not only that, but I think Robbie made a statement in one of the other sessions that what's telling us now that they can't do that again. They can't crucify him all over again when,
3: right,
5: he comes back.
3: Right.
5: And it's when I read the Gospel of John, I find that the Jews had a materialistic view of the kingdom.
3: Mm-hmm. Yeah.
5: And even Nicodemus shows that.
3: Yeah.
5: And so, and that's what they have today. It's a materialistic view. You can read the Jehovah's Witness. They all the different religious groups that believe in the premillennialism, whether it be dispensational premillennialism or just out and out premillennialism, they all have a materialistic view. And I wonder, you know, again, how does that affect them in other areas of their doctrines when they stop and think about the materialistic?
3: Consequences of a doctrine, the conclusions of a doctrine are just as valid as the,
5: yes,
3: doctrine, is just as much a part of it, I guess,
5: right,
3: I'd say, as that doctrine. So.
4: You know, you think of the prophecy they had back in Deuteronomy 18:15 that a prophet would come from among the people, and quoted, mm-hmm, of course, by Peter in Acts 3:22-23. But mm-hmm, they had the prophecy, and they were looking for the prophet, and they were waiting on him. And when he came, they didn't recognize him because he didn't come to be the kind of king they were expecting. They were subjugated to Rome, and they were looking for a king that would ride in on a white horse and claim a throne and give them political deliverance over the Romans. And when Jesus didn't come to be that kind of a king, they rebelled. And had he come to be that, they would have fought for him to the death.
5: Right.
4: They'd have never crucified him. But when he came to be a spiritual king over a spiritual kingdom, then all bets were off. Let's put him to death.
3: Yeah, that's exactly it. Yeah. So we understand his first coming, then we'll understand the truth about the second coming.
4: Absolutely.
3: Right.
4: Absolutely.
3: Good.
4: No third coming.
3: That's right.
4: No third coming.
3: Not going to happen. All right. Let's get another thought in here. Brother Bobby, is it really necessary to explain the plan of salvation every time you preach?
5: Oh, we get that.
3: How do you handle that? What guidelines do you use?
5: Well, I do. I personally do that, even though that I can look out many times in the audience and I know that people are there. Everybody that's there is a member of the church, or they've are not of the age of accountability, as we would say.
3: Yeah.
5: But I do that every time, and the reason that I give is because when I became a member of the church, I learned the gospel plan of salvation. Now, I mean, I was taught and then I obeyed the gospel, but I was taught the different conversions in the book of Acts, different passages to be used to show someone what I must do to become a child of God. Mm-hmm. And all of that is just reinforced. In 2 Peter 3, Peter says, I do this by, I want to stir up your in your mind, you know, bring to your remembrance. Yes. And so I think that's what we ought to be doing. Yeah. And plus that we never forget. I mean, and we can forget 2 Peter chapter 1, 5 through 11. He points out there that there are those who are forgotten. And so we should always, you know, keep that fresh before someone's mind. Over in the city where you live, there was a preacher was preaching. And then there was another preacher and his son sitting in the audience. And this preacher used to preach, and when he offered the invitation, he always got offered the invitation. But this day he did. I mean, he didn't do it. And this is the first time they'd heard him in many years. And when he walked out, when he was doing that, the boy reached up and pulled on his father's coat, the sleeve, and says, "What must I do to be saved?" And so when he walked out, the preacher just told him, says, "Preacher, you've changed." He said, "What do you mean?" He said, "Well, my son wants to know what he must do to be saved, and you didn't tell him." And so I think that's what we get is that many times, you know, it's like sometimes we say repetition, repetition, repetition. And people need to know that the Bible points out to us over and over what one must do to become a child of God. What Jesus said, what the disciples and apostles preached and taught. And then we can see it also in the epistles. And that's what I try to do when I offer the invitation. And it bothers me when I go to a place and they don't because of that.
3: Well, like the young son, you don't know what is on the mind of someone there.
5: But Robbie, don't we do that in our Bible classes? Why do we have Bible classes? That's for the purpose of teaching them. Mm-hmm. And so here you sit and you have these children and they're being taught in Bible class, then the preacher gets up and he can offer the plan of salvation. They're being taught the plan of salvation.
3: Yeah.
5: And so they ought to be hearing that from the pulpit. It's biblical.
3: It should be reinforced.
5: Yes. What must we do was asked on the day of Pentecost. Very first sermon. What must we do?
3: Mm-hmm.
5: You know, and he told them what to do.
3: Answered the question. What's your
4: well, I always do as well. I never, ever conclude a sermon without telling people how to be saved. Don't invite somebody to come and then not tell them what to do when they get there.
5: Right.
4: You know, if you don't give the plan of salvation, if you do that over, if you can skip it once, why not skip it 10 times? And then pretty soon, in maybe the mindset of the members, it becomes a little bit less important. Mm-hmm. He don't mention it, so... The plan of salvation is the one thing, as far as becoming a Christian, that separates us from the religious world. Especially baptism. You look at the religious world, I would say a person had to be a person of faith. I think the majority would say that repentance was necessary and you must believe in the deity of Christ, etc. But baptism is the one difference. So that does need to be mentioned and set out and clearly defined,
5: right.
4: I think, at the end of every sermon. Or it becomes, in the minds of members, maybe a little bit unimportant.
3: There may be some settings. You mentioned Bible class. There may be some, I guess you'd call them devotional type settings, where it was not actually, we're not actually preaching a sermon, but
4: right.
3: we're giving a Bible thought. But if we know that the people who are hearing know nothing about the gospel plan of salvation, which, as you've mentioned, you hear the gospel, Romans 10:17, you believe that gospel, mm-hmm. John 3:16, you repent of your sin, Acts 17:30, and you confess your faith in Matthew 10:32, and then you obey Christ's command to be baptized, Mark 16:16. If there's not going to be what we'd say an invitation song, an extending of the invitation, don't you feel it's prudent to include that plan somewhere in that devotional talk?
4: Absolutely.
3: Especially if it's non-Christians you're dealing with that you know that that's the case.
4: Well, you haven't preached the gospel until you include the plan.
3: Amen.
4: You can't preach the man and leave out the plan.
3: That's right.
4: You've not, see, here is water, what doth hinder me to be baptized? When Philip preached to the eunuch, he told him about Jesus, but telling him about Jesus included teaching him about being baptized. Or that question, see, here is water, that is the dumbest question of the Bible.
5: Yeah.
4: If preaching the man doesn't include preaching the plan.
3: Hey, this is good stuff. It hits home with us. But thank you for listening. Thank you for being here.
6: God.

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0: It's 82 degrees.
2: We do have another caller on the line. We have William from Texas. William?
3: Should we consider Hades and Earth to be one in the same place?
4: So could the point be made?
5: What does verses 17 and 18 mean?
4: John the Baptist?
6: Not Christian.
2: Great question. Great question. Good evening and welcome to GBN Live. We're so thankful that you're a part of our program tonight. We're going to be dealing with the topic, women's role in the assembly. And this is a vital subject. I hope you'll stay tuned. We'd love to hear from you. If you want to give us a call, you can do so at 662-874-5508. If you like, you can email us at gbnlive@gbntv.org. We would love to take your questions tonight. It may be that you have a comment, a criticism. Please feel free to give us a call or email us. Our guest tonight, we have with us Brother Gary Hampton. Gary is no stranger to the program, and Gary, as always, great to have you on the program.
7: Thank you. Good to be here.
2: We also have with us Brother B.J. Clark, and B.J., he too has been a part of the program on numerous occasions. And B.J., as always, thank you for being a part
8: of the
2: program.
8: It's good to be here again. Yes, sir.
2: Gentlemen, as we discuss the women's role in the assembly, and I know that this is a hot topic within not just the religious world at large, but even within the context of Churches of Christ. And I guess maybe by way of beginning, what's the impetus behind this push for equality among women in the assembly or, in the church at large?
7: Well, all I could say is that in general, we're impacted by society. It's what's going on in society. And people who are not well-versed in Scripture, who've not really studied the issue from a scriptural point of view,
2: sure,
7: are tempted to want to go the way the world's going and make us more acceptable to the world,
2: sure,
7: I guess you'd say. That's my opinion.
2: And I think that's a great comment. Gary, I was just thinking a minute ago, I can understand how something like this subject, could be batted around and even bandied about by a lot of folks in the denominational world. But I have difficulty understanding how people within the church, people that have typically, by and large, put a lot of emphasis on what the Bible has to say and following New Testament Scripture, how is it that people within the church, and I think going back to what you said, the world influences mm-hmm. the church, but how is it that people that ought to know better either don't,
8: right,
2: or they don't care?
8: I think back to 1 Samuel chapter 8, and the people were determined to have a king. Why? Because the other nations had a king, and we want to be like the nations round about us. Sadly, but truly, there are some brethren who are determined to be like the denominations round about them. And since there has been a real push for this in the denominational world, as well as the secular world in general, the Lord's church seems to always want to mimic those things that are being done by the religious world around us. It's not a new problem.